supreme Lord over all creation, over all things. He will be the judge. One day all the people of the earth will stand before him in judgment, and he'll be their judge. He has been elevated above all things, and he's about ready to go back to God. He's not finished, even though he finishes the sacrificial work of securing man's salvation. But when he gets back to heaven, he sits down at the right hand of the Father, and he keeps on serving. He's going to be the mediator for his people. He's going to be the advocate for his people before the throne of God. He's going to be there dispensing and working and serving and taking care of those that are his. So he will continue to be a servant, even though he's gone back to heaven and elevated above everything else. Jesus prepares for his great lesson. Supper's ended. All of that's taken care of. Judas is gone. And now he lays aside his garments, stands up, takes off his outer garment, goes and gets a towel. And evidently there was already a towel and a wash basin there. Sure there was. The common practice in the Middle East is that the host or someone that's using the room will appoint themselves the host. Why? In order to be the servant to those that come in. And you do the Middle Eastern custom. You either do it yourself, or if you have a servant, you have them do it and make sure everybody's feet gets washed when they come in from the dirty road outside. Because then you wore sandals or went barefoot, and you were dirty. And in order not to get the house all dirty, you washed your feet when you come in the door. And you washed your hands before you eat. That was Jewish tradition too. You didn't eat with dirty hands. I'm sure they probably washed their hands because that was a kind of important custom, but they didn't wash their feet when they come in. Nobody offered to wash anybody's feet. Nobody got the basin out and said, here, fellas, I at least get you the water ready. Dip your feet in and dry them off. Wash your feet. Nobody did any of that, and the Lord took advantage of that. Why didn't they do it? Well, what did we just say? Their attitude is, I'm going to be the first governor when this kingdom gets set up. I'm not about to wash somebody else's feet. Peter thinks he's greatest, but no, James, I'm the greatest. I am. They're not about to humble themselves and wash one of the other disciples' feet. And here there are 11 men who have worked with each other, walked with the Lord, saw great miracles together, preached the gospel, and saw people changed and turned to Christ. They've all done the same kind of work, and here they are with the promise of being part of the kingdom, being part of the leadership of the kingdom. And yet they still are very selfish, very coveting, very envious, afraid the others might get ahead of them. So the Lord's going to teach them an all-important eternal lesson. And I can almost imagine these fellows as the Lord lays that off, and they're watching him, and he's the Lord, so they are watching. And he takes off the outer garment. He puts the towel on like a belt, a girdle. He goes over and gets the wash basin. He pours water in, and it's becoming apparent of what he probably is going to do. And then he comes back and comes to the first one, kneels down in front of him, and lifts his feet up and starts to wash. Now you can almost hear him gasp. Why in the world would he do that? Why would he humiliate himself to wash our dirty feet? Now a lot of people, as in many other customs, have thought there's something magical in feet washing. No, there's not any more magic in feet washing as there is in baptism, or actually in receiving the elements of the Lord's table. There's no magic in it. It's symbolic of something else. It's symbolic of the lesson that it's being taught. Baptism, yes, you should do it. But the feet washing is a representation of having a servant's heart. And that's what the Lord wants to just instill in these men's hearts. It's not that you go around grabbing everybody you see and washing their feet and say, I'm doing this because I want to serve you, especially in our day. Most people don't ever, their feet don't get that dirty because from the time they take one shower to the next, didn't hardly enough time for them to get dirty. In those days, different story. But the symbolism is there for us. But Jesus laying off his garments is the same thing as when he laid them off in heaven to step down. He took off all the regal and royal, glorious, majestic robes and all the position of heaven and stepped down and took on human flesh and lived as a man. That was the most humiliation anybody could ever do. But now they see the humiliation as he very purposely sets apart, takes off his garment and puts on that of a servant, we would say, and then does the task of the servant. And by the way, again, he's still serving us today. We have an advocate seated in heaven.
We have a mediator seated in heaven. We have one that's watching out for us all the time. He still is serving his people. That's what he did here. And as he goes around, of course, I'm sure the disciples kind of sitting there with their mouth dropped open, like, what is he doing? And I think the Lord was very quiet myself. That's personal. I think he was just washing. And of course, when he gets to Peter, we have his little interaction with the Lord. But what the Lord's doing really, and I think the reason for the silence is to let them think about it. You know what? We should have done this when we first come in. Then the Lord wouldn't have to do this. Maybe the Lord's doing this because we neglected to do what should have been done, and that's to offer water and help each other make sure we have clean feet. Maybe he's going to teach us a lesson and fuss at us about that. Well, he's not going to fuss, but the lesson definitely is there. The selfishness, the self-coveting ideal that I'm too good to wash my brother's foot, the ideal that I'm above this position of servant, I shouldn't have to do that. And without speaking a word, Jesus is just pounding this in. And of course, he comes to Peter. Peter, of course, being who he was, very quick to voice what he's thinking, how he feels. He says, Lord, what are you doing? You really think you're going to wash my feet? And he does it, no doubt, with a judgmental kind of disgust and shame. No way. I don't want no part of this. You might do it to the other fellows, and they might let you get away with it, but you're not washing my feet. I'm not going to let you humiliate yourself by doing that to me. And he says, Lord, what are you doing? Jesus says, what I do, you have no idea. You don't know anything about it, Peter. Not right now, but you will. When the Holy Spirit comes and opens your understanding, you're going to really get this lesson in full detail. Even though I'm teaching it to you now, you're really not going to see it. And Peter says, you'll never wash my feet. No, I'm not having any part of it at all. And then Jesus says, Peter, if you don't let me wash you, then you can't be part of the kingdom. Well, now, that's a different story, isn't it? That's a whole different story. You mean I have to do this to be part of the kingdom? Yes, I want you to let me wash your feet because I have a lesson to teach you. I have something that I want you to see out of this. And he's going to begin teaching right now. But he says here, Peter, if I don't wash you, if you don't allow my washing to take place in your life, you have no part with me. It has to be my way or there's no way. And I thought about this the other day. And I heard one of the national preachers preaching that there's many ways to heaven. Not just in knowing Jesus, but the heathen in other lands whom God has opened other doors other than through Jesus. And they believe there's a God and they believe in a God. They'll be in heaven just as surely as you and I will. Well, there's a lot of people that's tried to do it some other way. No doubt Peter had his own ideal. Judas definitely had his own ideal and purpose in what he was doing. But Jesus says, it's either I wash you or you have no part. Now he begins to define the difference in that initial washing and the washing of the feet every day. And he makes that quite clear, of course. When we look at it here, he says, you must have the washing. And then Peter says in verse 9, well, don't just wash my feet. Wash my hands, my head, every part of me. Wash me all. If that's what it takes to get in the kingdom, do it all. Jesus said, you're misunderstanding, Peter. It's not about the physical washing of your feet. That's not what it is. It's what symbolized by that, yes. But Peter, he that is washed needeth not except to have his feet washed. And he says here, all of you are clean except one. You're clean. You've already been made clean. So he's telling Peter, what I'm doing with this water is not what you're thinking about. You're thinking about having yourself cleansed from that original sin. And of course, Jesus is going to take care of that on the cross. But he wants Peter to see the difference. There is that washing of the soul, which rids the soul of that original sin. That penalty from that original sin, the sin-depraved heart that man's born with, the sin-depraved heart that man chooses when he comes to the age of accountability, start choosing to do it my way instead of God's way.
The original penalty, he says, there is that that has to be removed by the blood. And then there is that which has to be done every day, the washing of the water by the word. So as you look at this, he says to Peter, if I don't wash you, you have no part with me. Peter says, all right, wash every part of me. And then he says in verse 10 and 11, he that is washed needeth not save to wash his feet, but is clean every whit, and you're clean, but not all of you. Because he knew Judas wasn't clean. So when we look at the cleansing, the original has to be the application of the blood of Christ. The Holy Spirit baptizing the believer into Christ, the Holy Spirit applying those things that God has promised because the faith has been put in the sacrificial blood of Christ. The application or the sprinkling of the blood that takes away or takes care of the original sin, removes the penalty. But then the Christian is not taken out of the world when they're born again. It'd be great if we were, but we're left here. And as long as we walk in this world, no matter if we only take one step, we get the dust of the world on us. Just like them, if they stepped out into the street from the room they were in, they were going to get dust on their feet. There's no way you can do it. You can't live here and not get some of the dirt on you. So there's that constant application or that repeated application of having it applied regularly. And when we look at salvation, when a person comes to Christ and they have seen their sin, they're ready to repent. And that means they're going to turn from it. I watched a movie or a DVD this week. I think Paul gave it to me. The one on the hairbringers. Did you give me that DVD? Yeah. Isaiah 9? Yes, yes. And this fellow, of course, is talking about the fact that America has went through all of these heavy trials, judgments, if you want to call them that, but there's been no real repentance. And he's talked about, you know, the last 20 years of all these judgments that's come upon America, and there's been no real repentance. There's been temporary, you know, faking it, I call it. But nobody's really repented. They just kept on going. And as a nation, we're falling farther and farther under the judgment hand of God. I think the fellow has a point to some degree. But the thing is, repentance is an absolute must. There must be the change in my heart when I turn from living to suit myself to living so that I suit him. In other words, I become his servant because he's the master. Jesus is teaching these men the same thing here. There has to be that point when you really do believe that I am the master. And he says that in a couple of verses down. But here he tells Peter, you have the original washing or the initial washing, the cleansing of the blood at the point of your repentance. You have truly turned to God and surrendered your soul and life to him for salvation and safekeeping. After that, you have to have the regular washing. And that's what you're seeing here, is that cleansing every day. As I confess to Christ, as I come to him, as we sang the hymn a minute ago, if I've wounded any soul today, if I've been nasty to somebody, that's sin. I need that washed off. Whatever, if I've been harsh and cold today, that's sin. If I neglected to go when the Lord told me to go, that's sin. If I neglected to stay when he told me to stay, I went anyway, that's sin. I need those taken care of every day of my life. Over and over and over, I need the washing. And you know how that's done? Ephesians 5 says it's done by the washing of the water of the word. The application, the Holy Spirit applying the word of God to my life. Eric was talking about memorizing the word of God. And you already know my stand on that. Everybody can memorize the word of God. Because most people have enough sense to know where they're at and how to get from here to wherever they want to go. That means you can remember stuff. So don't ever tell me you can't remember. It's just your excuse because you don't want to try to remember. But the thing is, we do have memories. And those that don't usually have to be in a hospital or somewhere where people can do everything for them because they can't remember to do anything. The thing is, most of us know enough and remember enough, we can remember the Word of God. When I know the Word of God, the Holy Spirit takes it every day just like a scrub brush and a nice big bar of soap, and he washes me. As I come to him, he takes the Word of God and says, yes, you did that wrong. Now, here's how you live from now on. You go back to what Paul

You took care of a custom that we failed to do. You call me Master and Lord. And I thought a lot about this as I was studying this. You call me Master and Lord, but do you really mean it? Have you really entrusted your soul to me as the King of Kings and the Lord of Lords? And I often think this when I pray the Lord's Prayer. Thy kingdom come, thy will be done. Do I really want that? Do I want him to come as the king, as my master and Lord, and then I have to serve him fully, 100% all the time? Do I really want that? Because in heaven, all the angels, everything that's there, the only thing they do is the perfect will of God. Whatever he wills, that's what they do. They don't live for anything else. So he says to the disciples, you call me master and Lord, and you say, well, because I am. And they have told him over and over, you're the Lord, you're the Son of God, you're the Messiah, you're the Master, you're a Rabbi, you are the one we look to. So he says, you've said this. And then he says in verse 14 and 15, if I then, your Lord and Master, have done this, if I have humbled myself to serve you by doing something that a servant does, then you should be willing to do the same thing because I've given you the example. Now, again, you could go out of here and wash how many people on earth? 6.5 billion. If you could ever get around to all that, you could wash everybody's feet on earth and it wouldn't save you. It wouldn't take away one sin. It wouldn't change your heart. It wouldn't do anything different. Because you'd simply be doing it trying to earn yourself a way into the heaven, into heaven, the kingdom. That's not the point. The point is, if I have the heart of the servant, I'm willing to do that. I'm willing. Whatever the Lord would have me do, whatever our church is doing as a unit, I'll get in there and do what I can. And I have people all the time saying, well, I'd love to work in the church, but there just ain't nothing for me to do. I got news for you. Big news. You could put it and the letters would be all the way across the top of the church. Mary Russell. Some of you, I hope all of you know her very well. But most of you probably don't know that for, I don't know, 18 years, 16 years, I'll be safe. Mary Russell very faithfully got together all the tapes, round them off, put on the labels, put them in the packets, put on the stamp, all the stuff. And her daughter Linda helped with this, but Mary was the one that took care of it. And she mailed out. And at one time we were mailing out, I don't know, about 50 or 60 tapes a week. Never said a word, anything. But when she saw, because Linda was helping me do it, she saw that Linda was doing it, she said, I could do that. That's the kind of service I'm talking about, but I'm willing to do it. Whatever there is to be done. Grandpa Hess, although I think it might have been illegal then, I know it is now, going and getting kids in the back of his pickup truck and bringing them to Bible school. Nobody told him he had to. He just saw the kids and invited them and they wanted to come. And he says, get in the truck, I'll take you. That's what you call a servant's heart. That's what you call being part of what's going on in my local assembly where I'm supposed to be active. That's what Jesus is teaching these men. I've given you the example that you should do as I have done to you. Wherever there's a need, whatever there is, I could do. And I could go on naming some others that I know about, but I think you get the point. We have people here that volunteer at the nursing home. They go there once a week or two times a month, whatever the case is. And they roll people up and down the hall, take them to the doctor's appointment, whatever. Nothing's ever said about it. There don't have to be. But that's part of this church ministry. We can say that we're ministering in our community. That's the whole ideal. I see the need, and I humbly, as Christ's servant, go serve my neighbor in their need. And then Jesus says in verse 16, the servant is not greater than his Lord, neither he that is sent greater than he that sent him. Our ambassadors are sent overseas. They're there to represent us. I don't think they always do it, but they're supposed to. They're there to say, I am symbolic.

0: of the United States. I speak to a certain degree for the president, for the people. I'm here to represent our country to you. I'm the ambassador. I'm not here on my own. I'm not here to represent me. I'm here to represent them. That's what we are for Christ. It's what Paul said in Corinthians. We're his ambassadors. And when the world looks at us, what they need to see is a servant of the Lord. And that's what he said in Colossians 3, 23 and 24. You serve the Lord Christ. So whatever you do, do it heartily. We were talking in Sunday school this morning about doing things and doing it to honor and glorify him. He says in Colossians, whatever you do, do it as unto the Lord, because you are the servants of the Lord. When I really understand that, and these men, when they came to really see this and were empowered by the Holy Spirit on the day of Pentecost, that's what they become. But you serve the Lord Christ. It's all about him and what he's doing. And contrary to popular belief, the Reform guys today, the Reconstructionists, the Manifesto guys today are all thinking they're going to get this world ready. And when they get it holy enough, Jesus will have to come and set up the kingdom. I feel sorry for them. They're farther behind now than they were 50 years ago when most of them started this stuff. There's more unsaved people, more wickedness, more violence, more filth in the world today than there was when they started this Reconstructionist idea. You're not going to reconstruct this world. God's going to burn it up after he takes the church out and judges the people here, but he's going to burn it up. That's the point. We're getting ready for that place. But while we're here traveling as pilgrims, we're servants of the King. We sang the hymn today. Do you remember what the verse said? I'm happy in the service of the King. When I say I'm in the service of, what does that mean I am? A servant. And Jesus said here, if your Lord has done this, you being the servant, you're not greater than your Lord, then you should do likewise. And notice the promise as we close. If you know these things, happy are you. In Jamaica, always love getting off at the airport in the old days. They don't do it so much anymore. But they always had that little, what do you call those people that are out there singing? They have a name for them. Anyway, it doesn't matter. But they were, don't worry, be happy. You're in Jamaica now, don't worry, be happy. And their ideal was that you get to indulge in the flesh now. But I often thought about that. Christians can sing that all the time and mean it, because we're in service of the King. What is it that makes happiness? Going to a ball game? Well, that thrills the flesh for a few hours. Overcoming something, accomplishing something in work, that'll thrill the flesh for a few hours. But if you want to be happy all the time, then the Holy Spirit has to generate the two ingredients that makes happiness. Do you know them by now? You have to have peace and you have to have joy in your heart. If you have peace and joy in your heart, you're happy. I don't care what's going on, you're happy, because it's generated by the Spirit. And just as Jesus promised here, if you know these things, you'll be happy. Not necessarily because you're washing somebody's dirty foot. Not necessarily because you're over at the neighbor's helping him out because he can't do it anymore, and you're sweating and dirty and you've busted your finger with the hammer. There's nothing happy about that part of it. But you're happy in your soul because the Holy Spirit's generating the happiness, the peace and the joy that makes happiness. That's what it's all about. Whenever I realize he's the Lord, I surrendered myself to him the day I got saved. I didn't understand it. I was a 12-year-old kid. I didn't understand all that. But as I grew up, I began to fully understand, and I recommitted myself several times over the years because I'd get lax, I'd get lazy. I'd get more interested in things of the world or what I wanted to do in the world. And I'd have to remember, but you're not your own anymore. You've been bought with a price. You belong to the King of Kings. So you recommit and you say, I want to be your servant. I want to be just what you taught these men in this lesson. I want to be that servant. I want to be alert and discerning so that when I see the need, I'll be ready to take care of it. And again, it's not out here running around doing every little thing like some people try to do. It's simply being in the will of the Lord, and when the opportunity is there, like these men, they all had that opportunity. When they come in the door and they saw, there's the bowl, whoever the man was of the house, he knew. because he had the bowl, the water, and the towel right there. But Jesus had to teach him the lesson, fellas. And he tells him this more than once in his lessons. If you really want to be the minister, the leader, then you got to be willing to be the servant, because that's what you're going to be.
1: 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I'm meteorologist Mike Cox. We have a cold front, or what's left of it, moving through the area tonight. And because of that, we'll have a few more clouds, maybe a shower or thunderstorm. And that could happen even a little bit after midnight tonight. So be aware of that. We'll have a low of 68 degrees. Behind that, temperature's just a touch cooler. Not too much of a big deal, though. Some clouds early. Sunny by afternoon with a high of 87. Back to hot weather Wednesday with a sunny day and a high near 90. 91.5, The Blessing.
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5: 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Today's Bible teacher is Chuck Missler, connecting the Bible to your life and the world around you. In today's study, Chuck completes his teaching on the book of Zechariah, chapter 7 and chapter 8.
6: Their hearts are like an adamant stone, lest they should hear the law and the words which the Lord of hosts hath sent in his spirit by the former prophets. Therefore came a great wrath from the Lord of hosts. I always get nervous when I see that phrase of fury or wrath and the Lord of the armies in the same sentence. You know, that should make us nervous. I don't think you want to make him angry. By the way, the word hearts here, it's translated plural in most of the translations I've looked at. It actually is singular, not plural in the Hebrew. The reference is to the inner man, comprising the mind, the affections, and the will. One of the things that absolutely flabbergasts me is the reaction of some people to the notion that we have an inner man. There are Christians running around writing newsletters, hateful, mean-spirited, deceitful newsletters to anyone that mentions the subconscious, because that's an issue from psychology, and on it goes. It amazes me to see the vehemence that comes from some quarters that's not only mean-spirited in a Christian sense, but incompetent scholastically. There are some people that assume that if you speak of the subconscious or the unconscious, that you're somehow a Freudian psychologist. Now, I won't get into the whole deceitful legacy that Freud left us, because even in the field of psychology, he has his detractors in the profession in itself. That isn't really the issue before us anyway. You should understand that the concept of a subconscious predates Freud by 1,500 years. Augustine and others wrote about it, Francis Schaeffer, etc. The fact that there is part of our memory that's not directly accessible is demonstrable. How many of you tried to remember something you couldn't at first, and then maybe a few minutes later or next morning it pops in your mind? Your access to your memory, in part, is not directly under your control. It's a well-known technique among most intellectuals that if you have a problem that you can't solve, what you typically do is put in front of you everything you know about the problem, try to get that all in your mind, and then you put it away. And go do some sport, or go sleep overnight, do something unrelated, and the answer will come to you the next morning or whatever, because you discover that your mind does operate in part at a level below your conscious level. That's not some kind of weird satanic concept out of the field of psychology. It is an observed behavior that if you're not taking advantage, you've got a problem. Now you say, gee, is it biblical? Let me give you the good news. I didn't bring the notes to give you a whole list of this. But let me suggest to you that David says to God, show me my hidden faults. Who are they hidden from? Not from God. Who are they hidden from? From David. Has he got faults he doesn't know about? Absolutely. How does he find them out? Not by laying on a psychoanalyst's couch, but by going before the Lord. He in his own timing will reveal to you what needs to be dealt with. You can study the concept of hidden faults and equivalent phrases throughout the scripture, and there are dozens of allusions. It is a biblical concept, and it is one of the great insights that as we study the architecture of ourselves, our software architecture is exemplified by the temple. Seven times in the New Testament says, you are the temple of God. And you discover, if you study the architecture of the temple, not the tabernacle, the temple, you discover how you're organized. The temple had some things the tabernacle didn't. It had a porch. It had two pillars that don't carry anything, with names, Jachin and Boaz, in his counsel, in his strength. And the porch was the decision point. If you understand how the temple's organized, you discover that's how you're organized. And what you, until you understand that, you really won't understand how to walk moment by faith, I believe. And that's one of the great discoveries that we talk about in our little briefing package called The Architecture of Man. But even better than that, my wife has exemplified it in, or I should explain it all, in two books. The Way of Agape initially, and then the big one that's really the hot one right now is Be Ye Transformed. Really goes into it. And changing lives by these insights. So I encourage you, if you're interested in this area, to do some digging there. There's also the Hidden Chambers thing is on our website. You can get all the verses and background if you're interested in that, or ask the office for a handout there around. So I'll spare you that here as we move on. By the way, these statements here does two things. It places the pre-exile prophets on a par with the Mosaic law, incidentally, and it also identifies the Spirit of God as the primary source to all these things. But let's move on. Verse 13. Therefore it has come to pass that as he cried, and I would not hear, saith the Lord of hosts, but I scattered them with a whirlwind among all the nations whom they knew not. Thus the land was desolate after them, and no man passed through or nor returned, for they laid the pleasant land desolate. Now this pleasant land is a term for Israel. You probably recognize it from Jeremiah 3, Psalm 106, even Daniel 11 has an equivalent phrase. God says, you didn't listen to me, so I didn't listen to you. Their prayers weren't heard. Why? Because they weren't listening to God. It's a two-way street, is what he's really, in effect, trying to say here. Now, we made it through chapter 7. Let's fasten your seatbelts and see if we can get through 8, because it's really what he does in chapter 8, he converts the fasts to feasts. Okay, we don't want to miss that opportunity. Let's move on. By the way, if you're among those that believe that God is through with Israel, that's a popular theme in many churches, you've got real problems with the book of Zechariah. You will not be able to get through chapter 8 believing that God is through with Israel. By the way, you can't get through most other Old Testament prophets either, but let's move on. Incidentally, in this chapter, in chapter 8, the Lord of the armies, the Lord of hosts, will occur 18 times. The word Jerusalem occurs 6 times, Zion twice. God will say he's jealous 3 times. He'll speak of the remnant at least twice. And when he says remnant here, by the way, it's all 12 tribes. It's all 12 tribes, not just 2. Don't get on that side trip. Thus saith the Lord will be here 10 times. Now the question in the next 17 verses will be, are we believing a lie or the truth? Verse 1, again the word of the Lord of hosts came to me saying, verse 2, thus saith the Lord of hosts, I was jealous for Zion with great jealousy. I was jealous for her with great fury. Question, does God ever change? God changes not. So you don't want to mess around with the apple of his eye. I'm glad that my profession does not have me in the State Department where I'm mucking around with foreign policy having to do with Israel. Because they got some tough decisions to make. And I'd hate to have to make, so I would make my decisions probably differently, but the point is, I'd hate to have to meddle around with Israel. Because that's God's property. Be they wrong, be they whatever, fine. I'm glad I don't have to fuss with that one. Thus saith the Lord, I am returned unto Zion. I will dwell in the midst of Jerusalem. And Jerusalem shall be called a city of truth, and the mountain of the Lord of hosts, the holy mountain. Now, this is obviously millennial. This isn't the day after tomorrow. And one of the questions you can ask yourself to the Shekinah, the glory, after it left, as Ezekiel describes Ezekiel, it left the first temple. Has it ever returned? Not in that form. Because there's one greater than the temple that was in the temple, Jesus Christ. John chapter 1 introduces Jesus Christ as the pre-existent one, the one that was with God, the Word, one that was God. Without him was not anything made that was made. Then verse 14 says, and he became flesh and tabernacled among us. In verse 14 of John 1, verse 4. Thus saith the Lord of hosts, there shall yet old men, old women dwell in the streets of Jerusalem, and every man with his staff in his hand for very age. And the streets of the city shall be full of boys and girls playing in the streets thereof. I mean, there'll be no automobiles. No, I'm just being silly. Verse 6. Thus saith the Lord of hosts, if it be marvelous in the eyes of the remnant of this people in these days, should it also be marvelous in mine eyes, saith the Lord of hosts? He's putting their focus on the glory that's coming. He's talking millennially. This isn't going to happen in the next month. It isn't going to happen when the second temple is expanded by Herod. It's yet future, but that's what he's focusing on. I had a wonderful conversation recently. I discovered that a former NASA astronaut, gal by the name of Sharon Bodine, had discovered our materials, was promoting them to a lot of her friends and speaking publicly quite a bit and passing out her gift certificates and things, and very enthusiastic having discovered what we're doing. And so I heard all this. Of course, I had to get on the phone and talk to her, and that was fun. Let me tell you, this gal is a live wire, and we're going to try to put some things together where we'll be speaking together on some conferences and things. But the point is, I have to share with you, she has a whole style. She says, we should not be worrying about the Antichrist. Or the tribulation, all this stuff about the tribulation, the Antichrist, gloom and doom on the horizon. She says, so what if there's a guillotine outside? What we should be focusing on is the marriage supper of the Lamb. The questions we should be asking is, do they serve seconds? What shall I wear? Who am I going to be sitting next to? You know, typical girl, you'll go to a banquet. Hey, there's lots more on her mind. Then who's the Antichrist? Because we're going to be out of here. And it's interesting, we all do that. We get us in prophecy and we sort of, gee, I wonder who the Antichrist is or which is this. Hey, the exciting thing is far beyond that. Anyway, verse 6, thus saith the Lord of hosts, if it be marvelous in the eyes of the remnant of the people in these days, should it also be marvelous in mine eyes, saith the Lord of hosts. The word marvelous is for strange translation. Is it that difficult to do? Is it beyond one's power? The fact that it isn't is what makes it marvelous. Verse 7, thus saith the Lord of hosts, behold, I will save my people from the east country and from the west country, and I will bring them, and they will dwell in the midst of Jerusalem, and they shall be my people, and I will be their God in truth and in righteousness. Thus saith the Lord of hosts, let your hands be strong, ye that hear in these days these words by the mouth of the prophets, which were in the day that the foundation of the house of the Lord of hosts was laid, that the temple might be built. And for before these days there was no hire for man, no hire for beast, neither was there any peace to him that went out or came in because of the affliction. For I set all men, everyone, against his neighbor. But now I will not be unto the residue of the people as in the former days, saith the Lord of hosts, or the Lord of the armies. For the seed shall be prosperous, the vine shall give her fruit, and the ground shall give her increase, and the heaven shall give their due. And I will cause the remnant of this people to possess all these things. And it shall come to pass that as ye were a curse among the heathen, O house of Judah and house of Israel, so will I save you, and ye shall be a blessing. Fear not, and let your hands be strong. Notice he says, O house of Judah and house of Israel. That should be a gloomy passage for those that are hanging on to this 10 lost tribes myth, okay? Nonsense. It's not scriptural. Now, by the way, what we've seen here is the diaspora predicted. If you want to study the diaspora, the last 2,000 years of Jewish history, it was the result of apostasy and sin, and you'll find that in Deuteronomy 28, verses 15 through 62. That would then result in a worldwide dispersion, which is the next half a dozen verses, that their national election would be set aside. That's in Romans chapter 11, first 12 verses, and also Jeremiah 24. And it would not be terminated until they, quote, look unto him whom they pierced, which we'll study in Zechariah chapter 12, verse 10. We'll get to that in the study. Verse 14, thus saith the Lord of hosts, as I thought to punish you when your fathers provoked me to wrath, saith the Lord of hosts, and I repented not. The trials of the captivities were not mere accidents or unexplainable calamities. They were according to the unerring purpose of an unchanging God. Verse 15, so again have I thought these days to do well unto Jerusalem and to the house of Judah. Fear ye not. These are the things that ye shall do. Speak ye every man the truth to his neighbor. Execute the judgment of truth and peace in your gates. In other words, he's saying, be doers of the word. That's the way James will phrase it in chapter 1 of his letter. Verse 17, let none of you imagine evil in your hearts against his neighbor. Love no false oath, for all these things I hate, saith the Lord. So there's two positive, two negative things in his little list of four things here. Okay, last few verses is asking the question, are we ready for the future? Are you and I, are we ready for the future? Where the Lord of hosts came unto me, saying, thus saith the Lord of hosts, the fast of the fourth month and the fast of the fifth month and the fast of the seventh and the fast of the tenth shall be to the house of Judah joy and gladness and cheerful feasts. The fast changes to feasts. Therefore, love the truth and peace. And I won't go through all the fasts. We talked about those earlier. Let's just keep chugging along here. Another place these fasts turn to feasts is in Isaiah 61. In the interest of time, because we are running a little late, Isaiah 61, first two verses are what Jesus uses as his mandate when he opens his ministry. In Luke 4, at the synagogue of Nazareth, he reads from Isaiah chapter 61, verses 1 and 2, and he stops at a comma and then sits down and says, this day are these things fulfilled. And when you study that and compare to what he was reading, you notice he stopped at a comma. He didn't follow through, because what follows through is scary. Because what follows is the day of vengeance of our God. That was not fulfilled then, that is yet to be fulfilled. But what follows after that in the next verse, verse 3, is the flavor of what we're dealing with here. And I'll let you look that up on your own so we can just get through this chapter reasonably here. Verse 20, thus saith the Lord of hosts, it shall yet come to pass that there shall come people and inhabitants of many cities, and the inhabitants of one city shall go to another, saying, let us go speedily to pray before the Lord and to seek the Lord of hosts. I will go also. Yea, many people and strong nations, plural, notice that nations, shall come to seek the Lord of hosts in Jerusalem and pray before the Lord. You'll find this in Isaiah 65. You'll find it in Isaiah chapter 2, the first few verses. And what you can put in your notes, and in the interest of time, because it's getting late, I won't read it here, but just read Psalm 122. There are many we could pick. I'll just pick that one to sort of embellish the text where we are here. And that gets to this fascinating verse 23. Thus saith the Lord of hosts, in those days it shall come to pass that 10 men shall take hold out of all languages of the nations, even shall take the hold of the skirt of him that is a Jew, saying, we will go with you, for we have heard that God is with you. Now, the flavor of this passage, and that verse sort of highlights it for you in sort of practical terms, is that the world, not just Jews, Gentiles, the world will come to Jerusalem to worship. The world will acknowledge the Lord of the armies. This is the millennium. This is obviously yet future. I was fascinated, verse 23, though, because I find myself invited frequently to minister at messianic fellowships. In fact, one of them was an annual meeting of a lot of messianic fellowships. I went to a place near Seattle where they had a campground, and it was a messianic collection of lots of messianic fellowships. Messianic meaning those that prefer to fellowship in a Jewish format, yet are Christians. You with me? For reasons I can't recall, I was one of the guest speaker. But it was delightful. It was incredible to be with them because, of course, much of it is in Hebrew, but also there's a whole different style of singing. You just can't help but get caught up in the warmth and the spirit that's among these people. But I was, I turned to my host during the luncheon that was part of it, and I was sitting there at luncheon as a guest and chatting, and I said, I'm just curious, how many of these people, this big cafeteria, are Jewish? Or how many, put it the other way around, how many of these are Gentile? Oh, he says about 90%. I says, what? You know, I figured they were primarily of a Jewish background that had come to the Lord Jesus Christ as their Messiah. So they, on the one hand, they love the Lord Jesus, but they worship in a Jewish style, a Jewish format. And it was fun to see them, how they explain things. They explain how the Shabbat, the Sabbath, is not just born of the creation. It speaks of the millennium, and they have a whole different kind of complexion of the thing. But I discovered that, according to him, the majority in that dining hall were Gentiles that just happened to like this style of fellowship. And he used this verse as his authority. I'm not passing judgment whether it's correct or not. He says in Zechariah 8:23, thus saith the Lord of hosts, in those days it shall come to pass that 10 men shall take hold out of all languages of the nations, and shall take the hold of the skirt, or shirt, if you will, of him that is a Jew, saying, we'll go with you, for we heard that his God is with you. In other words, that the world will relate to the Jewishness of the Messiah that died for them. I'm always reminded when my wife and I, we were, I think, in New York, attending a live performance of Fiddler on the Roof. And during the intermission, I remember this so vividly, during the intermission, there was a guy, we were sitting there, and I had, in those days, I had two little blonde boys sitting next to me, Nan and I. And this woman in front of us turned around, and she turned us kind of puzzled. She says, I don't understand. She says, my husband and I were raised in an Orthodox Jewish home, and we have trouble following the humor in this musical. How can you relate to it? You're not Jewish, are you? And the Lord gave me what the answer is, no, but the God we worship is. So it's interesting how easy it is for us as Gentiles to ignore or forget the Jewishness of what it's all about. God chose Israel. God ordained his pattern of redemption. He embedded it in the Jewish background. And the great tragedy of the Christian church is that in the first, second, third centuries on, it became very anti-Semitic. That was tragic for the Jew because they've been abused and slaughtered and tortured under the banner of Christ, obviously falsely, but nevertheless the history. You need to, if you ever go to, if good Israel, you're going to deal with this, you need to understand the history from their point of view, what history looks like through their eyes. It's understandable why they're terrified, frightened, and apprehensive to, because the word Gentile and Christian are almost synonyms. Hitler was a Christian in their mind. He was a good Catholic, never excommunicated, you know. That's true, by the way. Check it out. So on the one hand. But it's also was tragic for the church because by that anti-Semitism, we lost our Jewish roots. Most pastors, I mean, let me make a glib, broad generalization. Most pastors of most denominational churches have no real grasp of the Old Testament. They won't get it in seminary. And unless they're really biblically oriented, I don't know how they get exposed, because they're in a cultural setting that has a strange view of the Old Testament and a strange view of Israel. And the tragedy is we really won't understand the wedding of Cana unless you understand the water purification and the ash of the red heifer. And not many New Testament pastors have any idea what that's all about. The point is, I'm just picking one. There's every detail in the Old Testament points to Jesus Christ. Any portion of the Old Testament you don't know leaves you with a gap in your background on Jesus Christ, the Savior of the world, Jew and Gentile alike. So it's interesting. Anyway, we sort of snuck through Zechariah 7 and 8 superficially. Each one of these verses could be a whole digression, but I think you get the flavor of it. In our next session on Zechariah, we'll jump into Zechariah 9. And that's going to be very, very exciting. In preparation for Zechariah 9, you might read Luke 19, the triumphal entry. because that will be part of the picture. The next chapters of Zechariah are going to be rich indeed. Let's stand for a closing word of prayer. Father, we praise you. We thank you for bringing us together, Father. We come before your throne asking you, Father, to search our hearts. Help us to perceive those places where we too are guilty of rituals without meaning, that we have attitudes that fall short of what you would have them be. We pray, Father, that on the one hand you would strip away those meaningless rituals that are forms of legalism that actually encumber rather than enhance our walk with you. And yet, Father, we would also pray that you would lead us indeed into an attitude of fasting and self-denial, putting you first above all things. Help us, Father, to reflect our faith in you by our priorities. Help us, Father, to put our worries and our apprehensions on the altar, trusting you for all things. And help us, Father, as we face major decisions or major burdens, to quietly, reverently, indeed, walk as you have taught us to walk. That in all these things we might grow closer to you, Father, that we might be drawn to a greater intimacy with you, Father. That our selves and our self-centeredness and our ingratitude and our presumption might be shed like discarded garments, and that we might be more pleasing in thy sight and more responsive to your will in our lives, and bear a more formidable witness of your truth by our actions and our deeds as well as our words. For we commit these things before you, Father, that your name might be magnified in Jesus Christ, our Lord and Savior. Amen.
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8: With SRN News, I'm Keith Peters in Washington. President Trump is threatening to take action in Oman.
9: President Trump is reportedly threatening to bomb Oman, which is a U.S. ally, if the country gets in the way of his administration's own talks with Iran. The two countries have been separately negotiating with Tehran to reopen the Strait of Hormuz. It's unclear where things stand now between the U.S. and Iran, as the 60-day memorandum of understanding is expiring.
8: That's correspondent Laura Winters reporting. The House Ethics Committee is investigating a sitting Democratic lawmaker over allegations of sexual misconduct. Correspondent Bernie Bennett has more.
10: The investigation into California Democrat Jimmy Gomez comes as the House is poised to consider ethics overhaul legislation as soon as next month that would, among other things, ban lawmakers from having sexual relationships with all congressional aides. The New York Post previously reported that Gomez had an intimate encounter with a House staffer. In a statement Monday, Gomez acknowledged cheating on his wife in years past, but maintained that his extramarital affairs were, quote, consensual in nature and haven't violated the law or House ethics rules. Bernie Bennett, Washington.
8: The U.S. Supreme Court is being asked to review a Texas law requiring the state's public schools to display the Ten Commandments. Monday's petition tees up a case that could set a new national standard for religious expression in classrooms. Over two dozen Texas families represented by the American Civil Liberties Union petitioned the nation's highest court to overturn a decision in April by the Fifth U.S. Circuit Court of Appeals. The New Orleans-based appeals court's 9-8 ruling upheld the Texas law regarding the Decalogue. On Wall Street, the Dow down by 272 points, the NASDAQ dropped 84, the S&P lower by 40. This is SRNU.
1: 91.5, the Blessing Weather. I'm meteorologist Mike Cox. We have a cold front, or what's left of it, moving through the area tonight. And because of that, we'll have a few more clouds, maybe a shower or thunderstorm. And that could happen even a little bit after midnight tonight. So be aware of that. We'll have a low of 68 degrees. Behind that, temperature's just a touch cooler. Not too much of a big deal, though. Some clouds early, sunny by afternoon with a high of 87. Back to hot weather Wednesday with a sunny day and a high near 90.
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13: 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I'm Dr. James Dobson, and I'm thrilled that you've joined us.
14: Well, welcome to Family Talk, the broadcast division of the Dr. James Dobson Family Institute. I'm Roger Marsh, and today marks the beginning of a somber week of broadcasts here at the JDFI and the Family Talk program. It was on August 21st, 2025, that Dr. James Dobson went home to be with the Lord at the age of 89. And as we anticipate marking that special day, which will be coming up with a special Family Talk broadcast this Friday, August the 21st, this week we're dedicating our programming to some of Dr. Dobson's favorite broadcast and also some memories from his memorial service last October. Today, we begin a two-part conversation on a topic that was very near to Dr. Dobson's heart, the bond between a father and his son. It's really unlike any other. As much as a mother gives, there are lessons a boy can only learn from his dad, like how to work and how to lead and how to become a man of character. And when that relationship is missing, the wound can run very deep. Today on Family Talk, we're bringing you a classic presentation from Dr. James Dobson's Bringing Up Boys series. Dr. Dobson will be exploring why fathers are so essential to a boy's development, sharing biblical wisdom alongside a few humorous and even hair-raising stories from his own young adulthood. These words were recorded some time ago, but the truths that they espouse remain just as practical for parents today. So let's get right to this timeless conversation on today's special edition of Dr. James Dobson's Family Talk.
13: Well, we have been talking about bringing up boys, the subject for my book, been talking about how they are unique, how they think, how to raise them properly, and how to make the most of their masculinity, how to help boys know that they are men or can become men. And it's a very important subject and one that I really enjoyed talking about it. I loved writing this book, but it's also a fun topic to deal with. Now, what I want to do today is talk about the adolescent experience and how it relates, especially to their fathers. We'll start there and then go on from that point to talk about the relationship with their mothers. When I was 17 years of age, my father bought a new car. It's a big deal in our family. It's a big deal in our little town. Bought a 1953 Ford. It was beautiful. It was blue-green. I loved that car. And my dad allowed me to drive it one day, which was a mistake. I was 17 years old, haven't been driving very long, and it was lunchtime, and I asked him if I could take it to go get something to eat, and he said yes, so I took off. And I went to eat, and when I was coming back, I noticed that the my fellow students were on the street. You know, it was lunchtime, and so there were a lot of kids out there, and this gave me a great opportunity to show off, and I just thought it would be also a great opportunity for me to test a theory about physics that I had always wanted to investigate. See, I had seen a guy named Joey Chitwood at the state fair. Joey was the Evel Knievel of that day. And he was flying through the air with his cars, and that seemed like a pretty neat thing to me. And I figured that I might get that car off the ground, too, if I did it right. And in our little town, there were two big bumps at the corners to accommodate the flash floods that came through town. And I thought if I hit those fast enough, I would fly over them. It made sense. Joey did it. Why couldn't I do it? And so I backed up about three blocks. And I mean, these things were about 3 feet deep. They were big bumps on both sides. And so I got going about 60 miles an hour. And I hit that first bump. And I'm telling you, my head went into the headboard, and the whole car convulsed. It was, I mean, the front and the back hit the bottom, and then I careened into the second bump, and kaboom, it hit again. I mean, it shocked me. I had no idea that was going to happen. The whole car shuddered, and my Texas friends were awestruck. That was about the neatest thing they ever saw. But I sure shook up that car and shook myself up pretty good. And I went on home. I left the car in the driveway and didn't say anything, obviously. Didn't tell my dad about this. About, 2 weeks later, my dad came to me. And he said, Bo, which is what he called me when he was pretty serious. He said, Bo, I just took the car in, had it checked, had it serviced, and all four shocks are blown. He said, these things are shredded. And he says, you know, it's a new car, and shocks usually wear out a little bit at a time. They're all gone. They're just absolutely shredded. Do you have any idea how this might have happened? The only thing that saved me was that for a split second, I couldn't remember having done that. So I said no, and he accepted that. And then about 2 weeks later, I got in the car and I was driving off, and I went a short distance, and the steering post broke off. And the steering wheel had no relationship to the wheels at all. And I went into a curb and bounced over the curb. If I'd have been gone faster, I could have killed somebody. Namely me. And that was strange. A new car, why would that happen? And it was several months before I let myself remember that I not only blew those four shocks, but I probably cracked the steering post on that new Ford. And I who knows how else I messed up my dad's car on that occasion. Now, by the time I figured out that I had done it, the statute of limitations had run on the crime, and I didn't see any reason to bring it up again. And my dad never asked me again. And he went to his grave not knowing that I had destroyed his new car. So, Dad, if you're up there, I'm really sorry, and I won't ever do it again. And You can have my allowance for the next 20 years. And boys have an ability to frustrate the very souls of their dads. And yet, never has it been more clear than it is right now that fathers, and if not fathers, a father substitute, are absolutely critical to the health and well-being and the development of boys. Yes, they frustrate us. You know, they lose our cameras, they drop our binoculars, they mess up our workbenches, and they frustrate us in a lot of ways, but they are critically important. Now, in the 1950s, it was believed that poverty caused juvenile delinquency, gang behavior, young violence, and other things. It was thought that that came from poverty. That is now discredited. That's no longer believed. It's now realized that the primary problem with juvenile delinquency, and I used to serve on a commission on juvenile delinquency at the request of President Reagan. So I've spent a lot of time studying this. It is now known that juvenile delinquency and all of the violence and gang behavior and everything else is caused primarily by the absence of fathers. And in this culture today, that is the case. That's what's happening. Now, why are fathers so important? The reason is because of male role modeling, obviously. A woman cannot teach a boy what it means to be a man. A man has to do that job, one who is committed to that lad, to that boy. He needs to teach him character. He needs to teach him how to work. He needs to teach him how to live an honest life, to be a man of his own word. And needs to teach him self-discipline. Those things are best taught by a man in a relationship with his son. There are four things that a father needs to teach his son about the future responsibility he will hold as an adult, particularly if he is in a family situation. All four of these are controversial. All four of them are under attack. There's been great consternation over these four principles, these four understandings, and yet all four of them are linked to Scripture. You can find every one of them in Scripture. And the first is that a boy needs to understand that he is to be the provider for his family. Now, that does not mean that his wife may not work. She may make more than he, but the primary responsibility for the provision of his family, for the material needs that his family has, rests with the male, the father, the husband in the relationship. And this, again, is controversial. And young people don't know this. Many young people don't. But it is very common today for a guy to drive over and pick up a girl. He may not call before he chooses to come over. He may honk the horn and she comes out. And they go out to eat or go to a show or whatever they're going to do. And he expects her to pay for it. That's not the way it's supposed to work. And you need to teach your sons that that's not the way they're supposed to work. The guy is supposed to care for and provide for the girl and later his wife. The second is the matter of protection. Now, here we get into another very archaic notion. But let me tell you the way I was raised. When I was with a girl on a date, and we were walking down the street, I was taught that I was to walk on the street side near the cars. Why? Because it was symbolic of my responsibility to take care of her. You need to tell your kids that. You need to tell your boys that, that this is a responsibility that they're going to have. The Scripture refers to our caring about our wives, husbands loving their wives to the point of death if necessary. The responsibility is to care for her. And when you go back to provision or to provide for, you know, the Apostle Paul said that if a man won't provide for his family, he's worse than an unbeliever. This is an important principle. You need to teach this to your kids. And Fathers are in the best position to do this. The third is a matter of leadership. Boy, you talk about a controversial issue here, but a man is responsible to lead his family. I'm not talking about being dictatorial. I'm not talking about ruling with an iron fist. I'm talking about servant leadership. This is what a man is supposed to do, and to care for and lead his family. The fourth is to be a spiritual mentor to the family. This is the man's responsibility. I can't tell you how many women have come up to me with a question about family life and said, the most frustrating thing in our family is my husband will not accept spiritual leadership at home. And yet that is a role that he is supposed to accept. You can begin to teach your kids about that ultimate role and how they are to function within a family. And really, as I said before, only a man can teach a boy how to do that. There is a very, very important point here that I hope I can get across, and it is called detachment and differentiation. In other words, a boy detaches from his mother and then begins to accept the role model that he sees in the father. The father really needs to entice the boy away from the feminine characteristics in the mother and begin to teach him to identify with the masculine model. Now, folks, listen to me. It is now believed that homosexuality is very typically rooted in the failure to accomplish that differentiation. And when you see individuals who are very, very feminine, and you go back and you look at the early child development characteristics, you will see a failure to make that change. I've been very blessed from the early days with a memory of my childhood. And would you believe that I recall that change taking place? Now, I couldn't have used these words and I didn't understand it, but I knew that I was pulling back from my mother and toward my father. Between 2 and 3 years of age. And I was born cesarean section, 1936, and my mother was not able to have any more children because in those days they thought you could die if you have more than one child by cesarean section. So I was an only child, and I was the whole world to my mother. She didn't even want children before I was born, and once I was born, I became the centerpiece of her life. And at 2 to 3 years of age, I became aware that she was smothering me a little bit too much. Can you believe that? I recall that. And one day she had her arms around me and she was kissing me. And I said to her, I think that's silly. And my mother was a very bright lady and she got it. She instantly said, so do I. And she backed off. But what was happening was that I was moving away from my mother and toward my dad. And then my dad and I bonded in a very different way. That's why fathers need to be there. When they're not there, when they're rejecting, when they're harsh, when they're completely absent, when they work too hard, when they're not part of the scene, it is very typical during that time for boys to get confused about that role. And some of them almost consciously choose to stay within the safety of that feminine relationship instead of doing the hard work of changing and moving in the direction of a masculine role model. Many men today do not know what it means to be a man. They don't know what masculinity is all about. And the reason they don't is they've never been taught, and they've never seen it. And in our culture in particular, everything masculine is under attack, and there is this assault on masculinity. Many fathers feel that they should not be very physical with their boys because maybe that's the source of homosexuality, and it's not. You need to be physical. Put your arms around them. Tell them that you love them. Tell them you're proud of them. Call them your son. You are my son. And there aren't very many people, only three of you or two or one, who can say that. Hug them. Fathers, you are in a very critical role during that period between 18 months and 5 years. It will be important later. It'll be important in the adolescent years, as we talked about just a minute ago. But especially in that four-year window, you really do need to be on the scene.
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15: I just wanted to thank you because as a woman who is dating right now and looking for my possible mate, it hurts to know that you have to

0: you're going to take with you on a date. And many times on dates, you don't know if you're going to be protected. And that always hurts. A lot of times they refer, well, if I'm going to pay for this, then later on in the night. And then it's just cut to the chase in the beginning, and then you go home.
1: Okay, you get stuck once. How about twice?
0: Oh, with the same person?
1: Yeah. Would you go out with that person again?
0: Last date.
1: That's it. That's it. Do you agree that you ought to object to that? Do you object to it?
2: I think that if I knew better how to, I probably would, but...
1: Yeah, so you just go along with it.
2: Just go along and then not go out with him again.
1: Yeah. How about those that don't call in advance but just sort of expect you to be ready?
2: That's not going to happen. My mom told me once she will never let me go out with a guy that honks in the driveway. You won't walk out the door, Laura, if he honks.
1: Let's hear it for her mother. Take the microphone. Let me ask the guys who are here. How would you feel about a girl calling you and asking for a date?
3: Oh, I don't think I would like it very much. I think it kind of robs, like, if a girl called me and was interested in asking me out, I think it would rob me of my just internal desire to be the one who instigates a relationship.
1: Does that happen?
3: You mean a girl calling and asking me out?
4: Heck yeah.
3: No, I'm joking. It has happened before, but it was mostly like with friends, and it was never with someone that I wasn't comfortable enough like to say, yeah, we'll go get ice cream or something like that. But I'd like also to comment on I don't think all the hope is lost. I mean, I have an incredible family. My father was one who wasn't just a spiritual leader. You know, I'm in a male-dominated household, and me and my brothers and my dad would just sit around and just grunt, you know, ugh, you know, because that's just being
1: a man.
3: Well,
1: that's sure impressive.
3: We would do this, but at the same time, I would walk in on my parents on their knees by their bed praying for their kids.
1: Yeah.
3: And my father was one who I could watch him cry. And he was one that stepped out and not only was interested in me developing as a male, but he discipled me to follow Jesus Christ. And it's encouraging for me to see that, man, not all the hope is lost. We are raising up men, godly men in this nation. I'm excited about the next generation.
1: Well, you're a very fortunate young man, I can tell you that. Let me ask you this. Were you taught to open a door for a woman?
3: Absolutely. Yeah, I was drawing
1: you know what?
3: Chairs to...
1: There are a lot of women like to find you, man.
3: Well, I got in serious trouble if I didn't, so just growing up. So.
1: Let me ask the others of you. This is wonderful stuff. Tell me, in a formal situation, we're not talking about McDonald's now, in a formal situation, would you help your date with her chair?
5: Yeah, I think that would be a good way of showing a respect and a consideration for a date. I don't know, I probably forget a lot of times because either we're sitting in a booth, you know.
1: Well, don't you ever forget it again.
6: 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Well, as I mentioned at the start of today's program, this is a Memorial Week for us here at the Dr. James Dobson Family Institute. Coming up this Friday, August 21st, marks the first anniversary of Dr. Dobson's homegoing, receiving his ultimate healing.

0: early in the morning on Thursday, August 21st, 2025. To commemorate this special week of celebrating that memorial, we have a special opportunity for you as a supporter of the Dr. James Dobson Family Institute. 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It's something we put together shortly after Dr. Dobson passed away, and it features programs that you haven't heard in quite some time. In some cases, hardly have heard them at all. One of them was the first edition of Family Talk from May 13th, 2010, which we aired on that first day and never re-aired again until we put it together in our Best of Broadcast collection. You'll also hear the final edition of Family Talk that Dr. Dobson recorded here in the studio in Colorado Springs back in the spring of 2025. 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Box 39000, Colorado Springs, Colorado, the zip code 80949. Well, I'm Roger Marsh, and on behalf of all of us here at Family Talk and the Dr. James Dobson Family Institute, thanks so much for joining us today. Be sure to tune in again next time right here for part two of Dr. Dobson's classic presentation on raising boys, routine panic. That's coming up here on the next edition of Dr. James Dobson's Family Talk, the voice you trust for the family you love. This has been a presentation of the Dr. James Dobson Family Institute.
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2: 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I'm Greg Patton in the New America. Until people can comprehend the true nature of man, that being that we're not good, but have depraved hearts, Jeremiah 17:9. 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I'm Greg Patton. 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
3: Over 20 years ago, a technological milestone was reached. Those with computers in their homes outnumbered people with televisions in their homes. Now we have more smartphones than televisions in homes. But is all this technology actually saving us time and making our lives better? According to the book Time Traps by Todd Duncan, the answer usually is no. Some studies have shown that these high-tech traps are wasting as much as a quarter of someone's workday and even more at home. So if you're aching for more time, turn off the computers, video games, TVs, and other tech devices, and you'll add an average of about 2 to 3 hours to your day. Don't let valuable time with your family or time you need to relax and recharge be eaten up by these high-tech time traps. The Bible says, redeem your time. That means trade it in for something worthwhile. The number one complaint from families is there isn't enough time. That's because much of that time is being gobbled up by these high-tech time traps. We are WHCB 91.5 FM.
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6: I'm meteorologist Mike Cox. We have a cold front, or what's left of it, moving through the area tonight. And because of that, we'll have a few more clouds, maybe a shower or thunderstorm. And that could happen even a little bit after midnight tonight. So be aware of that. We'll have a low of 68 degrees. Behind that, temperature's just a touch cooler. Not too much of a big deal, though. Some clouds early. Sunny by afternoon with a high of 87. Back to hot weather Wednesday with a sunny day and a high near 90.
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8: Welcome to today's edition of the Baptist Bible Hour, a daily program proclaiming the sovereign grace of God. My name is James Kenneb. Thank you for joining us. Welcome to today's edition of the Baptist Bible Hour.

our program today, Lassere Bradley Jr. will begin a series of messages on the subject of anger. This is a series that we have played before on the Baptist Bible Hour program, but it is worth coming back to again and again because, if you haven't noticed, anger happens to be a dominant emotion in our society today, both in day-to-day interactions with people on the street as well as those talking heads around the world that are discussing various topics and issues of the day. So this series on anger is something that we can all benefit from. So today we begin with a message titled Anger, Righteous and Sinful. Today we will hear the first part of this message, and Lassere Bradley Jr. will bring it to us right after this song.

0: There are a lot of angry people in America today, and a large number of angry people the world over. You can hear them vent their anger as they call in on talk shows. If you should have any experience of operating in the customer service department of a particular business, you may get the irate complaints that come from people who are not only dissatisfied, but vocalizing it in very inappropriate words. You can encounter angry people on the highways. If you make a turn or drive at a speed that doesn't happen to suit another driver, many are not timid about letting you know their displeasure. Some have gone so far as to get out of their automobile, take out a gun, and kill another driver just because they didn't like the way they were conducting themselves on the highway. You see it when an angry person plants a bomb and blows up a building or destroys an aircraft full of people. Anger, seething anger. How sad it is to see anger out of control in the lives of professed Christians, to see anger tear a marriage apart, to see anger passed along from parents to children so that those children are taught by example to also be angry. God's Word has a lot to say on the subject of anger. And we want to look at a number of things that are to be said about it in the Word of God. Learn what we need to know about it, how we need to deal with it, when it is appropriate and when it is sin, when it is useful and when it is destructive. We turn to the book of Ephesians chapter 4, verse 26. Be ye angry and sin not. Let not the sun go down upon your wrath, neither give place to the devil. Verse 31. Let all bitterness and wrath and anger and clamor and evil speaking be put away from you with all malice. And be ye kind one to another, tenderhearted, forgiving one another, even as God for Christ's sake hath forgiven you. As the apostle says, be ye angry, he is not stirring you up to anger. He is not telling you that you must try to be angry, as some of the modern therapists do as they talk to people who are frustrated. And will say, you've got to vent your anger. You've got to get it out. It's deep inside of you. And you need to express yourself freely. Some have been known to tell a person they need to take a baseball bat and start beating the stuffings out of a teddy bear. They say you need to imagine that this teddy bear is that husband that you can't stand, that father or mother that mistreated you when you were a child. And some, in recounting these experiences, have gone so far as to say, the therapist told me, you're not angry enough. You need to become more angry. Come on, you can use sterner words than that. And some have been encouraged to the point of a frenzy as they let their anger out. Well, that concept comes from the field of psychiatry and not from the Word of God. What the apostle is acknowledging here, that anger is a human emotion. and that anger in and of itself is not sinful. The question must be asked, why am I angry? The reason for being angry may indeed be sinful. The way in which we're handling our anger may be sinful. But the first thing we want to observe about anger, as the Word of God deals with this subject, is to consider righteous anger. We turn to Psalm 7, verse 11, and learn that God Himself is angry. Psalm 7, 11th verse. God judgeth the righteous, and God is angry with the wicked every day. Now we can say without hesitation that this is righteous anger. All that God does is in harmony with His character, and He is a holy God. God is never out of control. God never does anything that's improper. None of His thoughts, none of His actions are wrong or sinful. God is holy in all of His ways, and God is angry with the wicked every day. Now, you may say, well, that's what I've been looking for, some justification for my anger. Just a lot of things that make me angry, and if God is angry, then I'm entitled to be angry too. But let us hasten to add that God knows all the facts. God is angry with the wicked, and He knows the wicked inside and out. He knows their past, their present, and their future. He knows their thoughts and their motives and their actions. He knows what they say and what they think. Now, you may decide, I'm going to be angry over this given situation that appears to be an act of wickedness, and you may not have all the facts. Somebody comes to you and says, I hesitate to tell you this, but you probably ought to know it. I'm going to tell you what so-and-so said about you. And what they say may be the truth. That person may have said exactly those words, but the person who relays it to you uses a different tone of voice. The individual who initially spoke those words was not so wrought up and agitated and so angry as this person represents them to have been. You respond then not to what actually was said, but to the report that you received of what was said. You say, I am indignant. I am righteously angry, but you don't have all the facts. How easy to judge a situation from our vantage point, assuming that we know all the details. We know everything that relates to this situation, and so I am justified to be righteously angry. And we have miserably failed. Now we're going to see that there is a place for righteous indignation. But be very careful in this area. That's why in our text, the apostle says, be ye angry, and before the sentence is ended, the next words, in fact, say, and sin not. It's extremely difficult for us as sinful human beings to be angry and not sin. Now, because God is holy, He can be angry with the wicked every day, and He doesn't sin. But you try being angry and not sinning, and you'll find it to be a real challenge. Because your human nature is corrupt and contaminated by sin. You're inclined to think the wrong thing, read between the lines, assume that something is so when it's not, defend your own personal interest, expect that you have rights that must be demanded and defended that don't even belong to you. So it's very easy for you to sin. Let's look at another example of God's anger, just so you can see these references. This one, Deuteronomy chapter 29. We could look at a lot more, but this will suffice for the limited time that we have. Deuteronomy chapter 29, verse 26. For they went and served other gods. God is talking about his people, the Israelite nation. They went and served other gods and worshiped them, gods whom they knew not and whom he had not given unto them. And the anger of the Lord was kindled against this land to bring upon it all the curses that are written in this book. And the Lord rooted them out of their land in anger and in wrath and in great indignation, and cast them into another land as it is this day. Hey, look at that. God was angry because his people had worshiped other gods. They were guilty of idolatry. They had forsaken him. They had rebelled against him. And he was angry with them. The Lord dealt with them in anger. His anger was kindled against them. And he brought them out in great indignation and cast them into another land. Now, if you are prone to listen to the thinking that's popular today that because God is a God of love, God has no wrath, see that your thoughts are immediately corrected on the basis of what we read here in the Word of God. God is love. God's love is marvelous. We love to think about it. We love to hear about it. We love to read about it. We realize it's the very basis and foundation of his grace, and only on the basis of that can we have the hope of salvation. But in this day when so much preaching is man-centered rather than God-centered, it's a feel-good religion. It's an endeavor to boost one's self-esteem rather than to declare who God is and what God demands. Many would like to overlook the fact that God is angry with the wicked every day. It is a fearful thing to fall into the hands of the living God. So God's anger is recorded for us in his word. Not only so, but as God manifests himself in the person of Jesus when he came here into the world, Jesus Christ also was angry. The Gospel of John, chapter 2, verse 13. And the Jews' Passover was at hand, and Jesus went up to Jerusalem and found in the temple those that sold oxen and sheep and doves and the changers of money sitting. And when he had made a scourge of small cords, he drove them all out of the temple, and the sheep and the oxen, and poured out the changers' money, and overthrew the tables, and said unto them that sold doves, take these things hence, make not my Father's house an house of merchandise. And his disciples remembered that it was written, the zeal of thine house hath eaten me up. Now, friends, it's evident that Jesus Christ on this occasion was moved emotionally. Jesus was not just calmly rebuking these who had brought these oxen and sheep into the temple of God, these who were the money changers, these who had polluted God's house. He was angry. Now, notice an important point here. When Jesus himself was crucified, though it was unjust because he was a perfect man, his enemies despised him. Judas had betrayed him. They had cried, crucify him, crucify him. They put the nails in his hands, the crown of thorns on his brow. What did he say then? Father, forgive them, for they know not what they do. When it came to his own personal situation, there was a spirit of forgiveness. When it came to his concern about the honor of his Father's house, the zeal of the Lord's house had eaten him up, and he drove them out with righteous indignation. See, some people get the idea that love brings you to the point that you never stand for anything. You never oppose error nor evil. You just say, everybody's wonderful. Just love everybody and love everything. One doctrine just as good as another doesn't make any difference. Just so you feel good about it. Just so you're sincere. Jesus didn't approach things that way. These individuals were dishonoring the house of God, and Jesus drove them out. Now let's look at Mark chapter 3. Looking at the first verse, once more the reference is made to Jesus manifesting what was a righteous anger, because we know that he had no sin. He's the only perfect man. Mark chapter 3, verse 1. And he entered again into the synagogue, and there was a man there which had a withered hand. And they watched him, whether he would heal him on the Sabbath day, that they might accuse him. Now, here are these self-righteous Pharisees, these constant critics of Jesus, always looking for an opportunity where they might accuse him. He saith unto the man which had the withered hand, stand forth. And he saith unto them, is it lawful to do good on the Sabbath days, or to do evil, to save life, or to kill? But they held their peace. And when he had looked round about on them with anger, being grieved for the hardness of their hearts, he saith unto them, stretch forth thine hand. And he stretched it out, and his hand was restored whole as the other. Jesus looked around with anger, grieved for the hardness of their heart. Here were these who were the religious leaders of the time, but the most severe critics of the Son of God, more concerned about their interpretation of the law than about really honoring God. Far more concerned about the commandments that they had added than about the welfare of this man who had a withered hand. And Jesus was angry. Friends, I feel sure that God's people are often stirred when they see the Phariseeism of our day, the self-righteousness and corruption even of those who would attempt to lead God's people, the evils that so pollute this country of ours, the sins that so offend our God. There should be a righteous indignation against sin, that which is dishonoring to God and offends him. Jesus spoke words of forgiveness to repentant sinners, but words of stern rebuke to self-righteous religionists. What a lesson to be drawn from it. To be careful and search our own hearts at all times, that we not allow ourselves ever to be exalted as were the Pharisees, feeling themselves to be superior, teaching for doctrines the commandments of men, and more concerned about their tradition than they were about the glory of God or the welfare of suffering people.
1: 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And that will conclude our time for today. Thanks so much for listening. I pray that the message has enriched your life. Be sure to listen again next time to another message of God's sovereign grace. And until then, may the Lord richly bless you and keep you, and make his face shine upon you and give you peace.

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1: With SRN News, I'm Keith Peters in Washington. President Trump is again threatening Oman.
2: After Iran said it was working to finalize a joint statement with Oman on a plan to manage shipping through the Strait of Hormuz, U.S. President Donald Trump made a threat that he would bomb Oman if it got in the way of a deal. Details have previously emerged that Oman and Iran would reopen the strait with ships entering through a route close to Iran and exiting through a route close to Oman without paying fees or tolls during an interim period. Speaking to a Fox News reporter, Trump threatened Oman not to get in the way of any potential deal, allegedly using an expletive for emphasis, though Fox News did not provide audio of the interview.
1: Correspondent Luke Garrett reporting. A Belgian wildfire is approaching Germany as Greece probes a deadly blaze.
3: Belgium was battling one of its largest wildfires. Despite cooler weather and rain, the blaze in the high fens is moving near Germany and has burned around 12 square miles. Firefighters from several countries are assisting, but some areas remain inaccessible. In Greece, a fire near Athens' main airport has been quickly controlled, and investigators are looking into a deadly fire on Salamina Island. In France, a fire in the southwestern Landes region is under control, allowing some residents to return home. Europe's experiencing one of its hottest summers on record. I'm Charles Delavesma.
1: U.S. kindergarten vaccination rates have declined again, with exemptions reaching a record high. Federal data released Monday show 4.2% of children are exempted from vaccine requirements. That's up from 3.6% the previous year. On Wall Street, the Dow down by 272 points, the NASDAQ dropping 84, with the S&P 500 lower by 40. This is SRN News.
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5: I'm meteorologist Mike Cox. We have a cold front, or what's left of it, moving through the area tonight. And because of that, we'll have a few more clouds, maybe a shower or thunderstorm, and that could happen even a little bit after midnight tonight, so be aware of that. We'll have a low of 68 degrees. Behind that, temperature's just a touch cooler. Not too much of a big deal, though. Some clouds early, sunny by afternoon with a high of 87. Back to hot weather Wednesday with a sunny day and a high near 90.
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7: He's like a lamb that is led to slaughter, and like a sheep that is silent before its shears, so he didn't open his mouth. 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
8: Welcome to Grace to You with John MacArthur on 91.5 WHCB. You're probably familiar with the story of Jesus' betrayal, arrest, and crucifixion in the New Testament. But there's a perspective you get from the Old Testament, specifically the book of Isaiah, that you may never have considered. But it's one that can deepen your understanding of what the Lord accomplished on behalf of sinners like you and me. See that today on Grace to You as John MacArthur considers the crucifixion of Christ, actually a prophetic description of the events at Calvary, written hundreds of years before the Lord went to the cross. The title of John's study, The Gospel According to God. And with the lesson now, here's John.
7: It's Isaiah 53 and verses 7 to 9. These three verses are specific looks at events in the life of Christ. Verse 7 looks at his trial. Verse 8 looks at his death. And verse 9 looks at his burial. Again, amazing in their detail. And what we see here is the silent, slaughtered servant. The idea that he is voluntarily giving up his life, that he is willingly, obediently submitting in silence to the purpose of God, and it is God's will and God's pleasure, as verse 10 says, to crush him, to put him to grief, to render him as a guilt offering. That is the will of God. He knows that. It's not my will, but thine be done, and he submits fully to it. In that submission, there is a demonstration from his behavior. He is silent in his trial. He is obviously silent in his death and in his burial. There are no protests leading up to that. He is silent in verses 7, 8, and 9. In fact, just to remind you, he's silent in the entire chapter. The Messiah never speaks in this chapter, never. He is the silent sufferer through this entire chapter. And in particular, in verses 7 to 9, because this is where it really gets ugly. Verse 7 is about his trial. He was oppressed. He was oppressed. That term has to do with all of the forms of injustice that came against him. It is repeated again in verse 8 by oppression and judgment. And there, oppression is linked to judgment. And judgment, of course, is a judicial term that speaks specifically of the trial event. So this is the oppression that came against him at his trial in particular. His arrest, a horrible experience. The following abuse subsequent to that, false witnesses, liars, and all of the other things that came with it. There was no crime committed. There was no evidence presented. There were declarations repeatedly of his innocence. He was physically abused, spit on, hit with fists in the face, beaten in the head with sticks, crown of thorns crushed into his head. You know all of that. All of that that came his way was part of the trial and the verdict that the trial reached. Just a word about the verb afflicted. He was afflicted. Literally, it's a passive in the Hebrew. He allowed himself to be afflicted. He allowed himself to be afflicted. He was under illegal, unconscionable, unrighteous jurisdiction. And he allowed himself to be afflicted. This may well be where Paul draws, he humbled himself, because this verb can actually go to that extent in its meaning. He allowed himself to be afflicted. Hunted in the night, arrested in the garden, tried illegally at night, falsely accused, tormented, tortured, harassed, abused, and then a verdict is rendered that he must die and die by crucifixion. He doesn't say anything. He didn't open his mouth. He's like a lamb that is led to slaughter and like a sheep that is silent before its shearers, so he didn't open his mouth. He's like a silent sheep when it's being slaughtered or sheared. He says nothing. That is to say, nothing in defense of himself. Nothing whatsoever. There is no defense given by him. He accepted the unrighteous judgment of man in order to accept the righteous judgment of God, to make unrighteous sinners the recipients of that very same righteousness. So in verse 7, we have a picture of his trial. He is being led off to be slaughtered, and he is silent as he goes. Verse 8 then takes us to his death. By oppression, that going back to verse 7 and the whole trial, and judgment, he was taken away. Legal terms. The oppression is what came to him in the injustice. The judgment is the verdict. And the expression, and was taken away, is simply the fact that he is turned over to be executed, turned over to the sentence. This is all talking about processes, legal processes. Oppression is arrest, confinement. Judgment is the judicial proceeding, and the final verdict taken away means exactly what it says, from the court, from the trial, to be executed. Pilate orders his execution, and he orders him to be executed the way slaves were executed. He is the slave of Yahweh. He is executed in a slavish fashion. And his death is described in these words. He was cut off out of the land of the living, verse 8. He was cut off out of the land of the living. Being cut off out of the land of the living, Jewish expression, it appears a number of places in the Old Testament. Daniel 9:26, talking about Messiah, says Messiah will be cut off. Daniel also predicted his death. So he will be executed. That's what that expression means. He will be murdered. It's a dramatic way to say it. Cut off out of the land of the living. Executed. Like a lamb led to slaughter, which the same expression, by the way, is used in Jeremiah 11:19 to refer to himself. Jeremiah saw himself as a lamb being led to slaughter. So common expressions. Cut out of the land of the living. In spite of all that he was, in spite of all that he did, all that he said, the most horrendous injustice in human history is done to him, and he is executed. The telling statement in this verse is found in the second line. As for his generation, who considered that he was cut off out of the land of the living? Who considered it? Who considered that he was violently executed? Who stepped up and protested? That's what it means. Who saw it for what it was? Where was the high priest in protest? Where were the Sadducees or Pharisees or somebody who was a fastidious adherent to the Jewish order and tradition and law? Where were the rabbis? Where were the scribes? Where was anybody? Here we find in the prophecy 700 years before it ever happened, the pronouncement that no one will defend him. No one will defend him. Where were his disciples? Well, they were living out Zechariah 13:7, strike the shepherd and the sheep will be what? Scattered. They were long gone. They had fled. Matthew says that they fled, and Mark says the same thing, that the shepherd was struck and the sheep were scattered. Who was there to speak in his behalf? A custom prevailed, by the way. This is most fascinating. Among the Jews, in the case of a trial that could lead to execution, it was required that there be a period of time once the verdict was given for people to step up and speak to the innocence of the one who had been set for execution. There was basically a 40-day period. That's what we find in their literature. 40 days were to pass between the declaration of death and the execution itself, a period of time in which someone could speak in favor of the accused and plead his innocence, which makes an awful lot of sense. They didn't do that. They got the trial over with in the middle of the night, so there was nobody there to interrupt them. And then that very day, as the dawn broke, they sent him in the process that brought him to death by that very afternoon. Where were the 40 days? Where were the 40 days? Early in Christian history, that began to be asked. Why did the Jews violate that? There appears in answer to that a statement by the Sanhedrin. The Sanhedrin put together a statement. It is now in the Jewish Talmud, folio 43 in the Jewish Talmud from the Sanhedrin. It says this. There is a tradition, this is the Sanhedrin's words, there is a tradition. On the eve of the Sabbath and the Passover, they hung Jesus. And the herald went forth before him for 40 days, crying, Jesus goes to be executed because he has practiced sorcery and seduced Israel and estranged them from God. Let anyone who can bring forward any justifying plea for him come and give information concerning it. But no justifying plea was found for him, and so he was hung on the eve of the Sabbath and the Passover. That's in the Talmud of the Jews, a lie that they sentenced Jesus and waited 40 days before they executed him for somebody to show up, and nobody showed up. That's in the Jewish Talmud, authored by the Sanhedrin to cover their tracks. So when Isaiah 53 begins, who believed our message and who responded to the revelation of the arm of the Lord? We didn't. And how extreme was their rejection? That extreme. that even after they had done all that, and even after he had risen from the dead, and even after the church had been born and begun to grow, they concocted a lie to put in the Talmud to say that they gave 40 days and nobody showed up. They despised everything about Jesus, and it runs very deep. And let me tell you something, folks, it has not been helped through human history by the way the Jews have been treated by so-called Christians, false forms of Christianity. It doesn't help to perpetuate this even today. Our attitude toward Jewish people has to be one of unrestrained love and compassion and evangelistic zeal. They despised everything about him. The Sanhedrin declares this about itself. They sit to justify and not to condemn, to save life and not to destroy it. That's their own sort of code. Consequently, this kind of treatment of Jesus violated everything about them. That's how much they hated him. And what they're saying in that Talmudic passage that I read was, how dare anyone step up and try to defend this vile seducer? No one cared, and that's exactly what Isaiah says will happen. As for his generation, the people alive at his time, who considered it? Who thought about it? Who reckoned with what was happening, that he was being executed? And who knew that he was being cut off for the transgression of my people, the Jews? That's my people is a technical term for the Jews, used in chapter 40, used in chapter 51, used in chapter 52, used here again by Isaiah to refer to Israel. Who even had an idea that he was receiving a stroke of judgment from God, not for his own transgression, but for the transgression of my people? No one even thought of it, and they still don't. They still do. It was even Caiaphas, you remember in John chapter 11, who was so worried of what the Romans were going to do to take away his power that he said, we better kill Jesus or the Romans are going to kill us, and it's better that he should die than the nation. And he made a prophecy that he would die for the nation. And he did die for the nation, for the Jews, and for all, from all nations who would put their trust in him. In chapter 55 and verse 5 of Isaiah, you will call a nation you do not know, and a nation which knows you not will run to you, because the Lord your God, even the Holy One of Israel, for he has glorified you. This is the promise of Gentile salvation. And then the promise is extended to everyone. Seek the Lord while he may be found. Call on him while he's near. Let the wicked forsake his way, the unrighteous man his thoughts. And so it goes. There's an invitation to come from any nation, a people who know not God, a no nation. Like Jesus said, sheep of another fold. The Jews know the man Jesus was struck dead. They know he was struck dead. They believe he was struck dead by God, but for his own blasphemies. Such a blasphemer that he wasn't worthy for anyone to step up to his defense. Truth is, he was struck by God for the transgressions of his people, including Jews and Gentiles, and one day, the nation of Israel. That brings us to verse 9. And the burial, his grave, was assigned with wicked men. Stop right there for a moment. This is an astonishing set of details here. His grave was assigned with wicked men. Why was his grave assigned with wicked men? Well, because he died with criminals, right? He had one on each side of him. And if you died an ignominious death because of a wretched life, according to Jeremiah 25:33, you were to be treated in a degraded way and not have a proper burial. That was very much a part of their culture. The ultimate disdain was to leave a body to disintegrate or be roadkill or to throw it in a fire without a proper burial, according to Jeremiah 25:33. You have an illustration of it. Jesus was crucified between two criminals, Luke 23:33, Matthew 27:38. And here would be the normal disposition. They would die on the cross of asphyxiation, and they would leave him there. Leave him there dead and rotting. Leave him there for the birds to pluck out their faces. And they would leave them there like roadkill for animals that could climb up the cross to chew their flesh. They would leave them there for the purpose of warning everybody who was watching of what happens to people who violate the Roman power and the Roman law. That's what was planned for him. Eventually, they would have taken the rotted corpses down and thrown them in a dump. The Jerusalem city dump was in the Valley of Hinnom. You can go there today. It's not the dump anymore, but the Valley of Hinnom on the southeast side of Jerusalem was the city dump, and it was a fire that never went out, a constant fire there. It is a very interesting place. Historically, it was the place where apostate Jews and followers of Baal and other Canaanite gods burned their children to the god Moloch. You find that back in 2 Chronicles 28:33. Jeremiah talks about it, Jeremiah 7. This was the place where they offered babies to Moloch. It was there that King Ahaz sacrificed his sons, 2 Chronicles 28. It is the place that Isaiah identifies at the end of his prophecy as the place where the worm never dies. And Jesus said it's a depiction of hell in Mark, where the worm never dies. Mark 9, he says that three times. Horrible place where they threw what was left of the corpses. The rabbis describe it as a perpetual fire to consume the filth and the cadavers that are thrown there. So he was executed with criminals. He would end up like criminals. But God wasn't going to let that happen. Psalm 16 says that he would not allow his Holy One to see corruption. God would never let that happen. So verse 9 says there's an amazing turn. His grave was assigned with wicked men, yet he was with a rich man in his death. How did that happen? He was with a rich man in his death because all along there was a man by the name of Joseph, from a place called Arimathea. This man, Joseph, had become a disciple of Jesus Christ quietly, and he was very rich. Matthew 27, 57, in the evening there came a rich man from Arimathea named Joseph, who himself had also become a disciple of Jesus. This man went to Pilate, asked for the body of Jesus. Pilate ordered it to be given to him. Joseph took the body, wrapped it in a clean linen cloth, and laid it in his own new tomb, which he had hewn out in the rock, and he rolled a large stone against the entrance of the tomb and went away. He should have been roadkill. He should have been in the dump, and he ends up in a brand new tomb owned by a rich man. Just exactly what the Holy Spirit reveals to Isaiah was going to happen. Why was that important? Tells us the end of verse 9. This is most interesting. Because he had done no violence, nor was there any deceit in his mouth. That's just a way of saying there was nothing in his mouth of a sinful thing, sinful nature. There was no behavior of a sinful nature. And because of his holiness, because

0: harmless, undefiled, separate from sinners. Because he was the sinless, spotless lamb without blemish, the Father never allowed him to end up in the dump. So, why that? It is a small testimony to his, listen, sinless perfection by his Father and the first small step of his exaltation. The first small step. Even before his resurrection, the Father is saying, I will not allow any further humiliation. There can be no more humiliation. It's as low as he can go to give himself to death, even the death of the cross, and that's where the humiliation ends. And this is the first small step up. God honors Jesus in his burial because there was no sin inside, no sin outside, and in a few hours on the third day, he comes out of the grave and eventually in his ascension all the way up. A sweet testimony of the fact that the humiliation was over. You know, Paul was one of these unbelieving Jews. Paul had such hatred for Jesus Christ that he killed Christians, right? Breathing threatenings and slaughter against the church, it tells us in Acts 8. He went everywhere he could with letters from the authorities who wanted all the Christians that they could find thrown in jail or executed. And Paul was the executioner. He was the man. He went everywhere doing that until he ended up on the Damascus Road with orders to persecute Christians there. And you remember what happened. The Lord stopped him, made him blind, and introduced himself. And that was the transformation of the Apostle Paul. And Paul makes a testimony that is really a sort of a microcosm. It's a preview of the kind of testimony that the Jews are going to make in the future. And it's also your testimony and mine. Paul says this to the Corinthians, 2 Corinthians 5:16. We have known Christ according to the flesh. We have known Christ according to the flesh. I knew about Jesus. I knew him as a man. I had the typical standard, rabid, zealous, passionate, anti-Jesus Christ attitude of the Jews. That's what he's referring to. I knew him according to the flesh. Yet now we know him in this way no longer. He didn't see Christ the way he had always seen him. From the Damascus Road on, his view was totally altered, wasn't it? And so was yours and mine. And anyone who comes to Christ, he saw Jesus on the Damascus Road and never saw Jesus the same way again. And you and I may not have been on the road to Damascus or anywhere near Damascus, but you've had a Damascus experience if you're a believer, because you now see Jesus completely differently than you saw him before you knew him. And so will the Jews. For Paul, I think Romans 1 was written with Isaiah 53 in mind. This is how he begins Romans. Paul, a slave of Christ Jesus, called as an apostle, set apart for the gospel of God, which he promised beforehand through his prophets in the Holy Scripture. Paul knew Isaiah 53 because it comes out in his writings. The gospel he preached was the gospel embedded in this chapter. So there is the silent, slaughtered lamb, cut off out of the land of the living for the transgressions of my people to whom the stroke was due. We're not Israel, but the church is incorporated in the new covenant, and we're part of his people, are we not?
1: You're listening to Grace to You, the Bible teaching ministry of John MacArthur. Today we continued John's compelling look at the gospel according to God. Now, in his series, John is delving into the historical context of Isaiah 53 to help make that passage clear. But you may wonder, how did John know the history behind such an old text? Well, the simple answer is he read about it. In fact, John was a voracious reader. He read all types of books, not just theological ones. I asked John some years ago in studio why he devoted so much energy to reading beyond the pages of Scripture and why he encouraged believers

0: to do the same. Here's what he said.
1: It's so interesting that you asked me about reading, and you might expect a really profound answer. This is my answer. I am very bored by my own ignorance. I don't want to live with myself and recycle the same information. I can't imagine life like that. I can't get enough of exposure to new understandings, new insights. And I would admit that my reading, 90% of my reading is in the category of the scripture and theology and Christian biography or Christian history or things like that, because that most fascinates me.
0: But I happen to know that when you read extracurricular stuff, you like me in this sense. You don't read fiction. You like nonfiction.
1: I like nonfiction. I like history. I've read a lot of books about World War II because this gives me a sense of the world and the issues that are bigger than the little world that I live in. But yeah, I think my first answer was probably what I would go back to. My own ignorance leaves me weary if I don't get beyond it. So reading makes my mind flourish. It gives me new opportunities to understand things. It excites me. It energizes me so that I can understand the world and the history of the world and what God has done and what he's doing and how he deals with all the issues of history. And it's just very enriching to me.
0: You like biographies, too. I know you think you've read more biographies than anybody else I know.
1: Particularly, I like biographies of Christians because I want to, they make me feel really small and inadequate and insignificant when you read these stories about some of the dedicated people that the Lord has used in profound ways. But I like biography also because I'm fascinated by how history and events in the world can be brought back down to certain individuals. I think people underestimate the power of a life. And the power of a life in the world for evil is massive. The power of a life in the world for good is massive. But the power of a Christian life for the cause of the kingdom exceeds all others. And you see that in biographies.
0: That is certainly a helpful example for all of us to follow. And friend, to get you started on your reading journey, let me remind you about the MacArthur Study Bible. 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Now for the entire Grace to You staff, I'm Phil Johnson. Be back tomorrow for the answer to this question. How can you know for sure that the Bible is true? Find out as we continue John MacArthur's study called The Gospel According to God with another 30 minutes of unleashing God's truth one verse at a time on Grace to You.

I'm meteorologist Mike Cox. We have a cold front, or what's left of it, moving through the area tonight. And because of that, we'll have a few more clouds, maybe a shower or thunderstorm. And that could happen even a little bit after midnight tonight. So be aware of that. We'll have a low of 68 degrees. Behind that, temperature's just a touch cooler. Not too much of a big deal, though. Some clouds early. Sunny by afternoon with a high of 87. Back to hot weather Wednesday with a sunny day and a high near 90.

0: Hello, and welcome to Worship His Majesty from Parkway Baptist Church in Bristol, Tennessee. I'm Gary Montgomery. 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And you're welcome, and the meal is free. Now, let's go to church.
1: We're in Romans chapter 3. Say, oh boy. How many of you recall when we started this search through the book of Romans? First Sunday in January. It is the last of June, and we're already in chapter 3. Is that exciting to anybody besides me? The reason we want to go slow is because when I finish my 3 hours, Romans on Sunday morning, the Revelation on Wednesday night, and Ruth on the radio, I'm going to take a sabbatical, go on an extended journey. So we ought to stretch this out as long as we can. I'm thinking somewhere around the year 2030. You'll be older then. Hard of hearing then, lazy to stand up then. But after all these years, you'd think you'd have already figured out when I stand to preach, we always read the Bible, standing in honor of the Word of God. So stand with us. Anybody see this thing on the front of the pulpit? What is that? What do we call that? The bull's eye. See that bull's eye? Now, if you were required to throw a dart from Volunteer Parkway. Well, let's make it a little closer. From the center of Volunteer Parkway. In the grass. Say, in the grass. And there is grass out there. You were required to throw a dart and hit that red bull's eye to go to heaven. How many would make it in? Not a one. You do realize that we can't hit the target. You do realize that we haven't hit the target. I'm going to speak to us this morning from this subject, missing the bullseye. Romans chapter 3, beginning to read with verse 21. But now the righteousness of God without the law is manifested, being witnessed by the law and the prophets, even the righteousness of God, which is by faith in Jesus Christ, unto all and upon all them that believe, for there is no difference. For all have shot at the bullseye. And missed. For all have sinned and come short of the glory of God, being justified freely by his grace through the redemption that is in Christ Jesus, whom God hath set forth to be a propitiation. That's a big word that means sacrifice. To be a sacrifice through faith in his blood, to declare his righteousness for the remission of sins that are past, through the forbearance of God, to declare, I say at this time, his righteousness, that he might be just, God might be just, and the justifier of him which believeth in Jesus. What's the key to getting in? Believe. Believe. Look again at verse 23. For all, say all, say I, say we, say you, say me, for all have sinned and come short. Miss the marks, what that means. Miss the bullseye. Miss the target. For all have sinned and come short of the glory of God. Pray with me. Father, bless your word to our hearing. Honor your word in this house and in houses of worship around this country and around this world, where the word of God will be opened and dealt with like God desires it be done. I pray you'll visit those places and do a work of grace in lives. Visit this place today and do a work of grace in our lives. In Jesus' name, amen. Thank you, and you may be seated. When you're reading and studying the Bible, there's a key word that I want you to write down on the top of the page there, and I'm going to show it to you in the scripture. It begins verse 21. It's the word but. Have you written it down yet? Just three letters, B-U-T. cross the T, put quotes around it. When you see the word but in Scripture, it's an important word. It's like a sign on the roadway telling you which way to go, which lane to take. The word but, it means be on the lookout. Something's about to happen. Something's about to be said. Something's about to be clarified. Something is about to be taught to me when I see that word, but. It's a key word in Scripture, but. Isn't that something? Why? Because the subject's going to change. The object's going to change. We're changing from one thought to another thought. And here it says, but now. Not yesterday, not like it used to be, but now. The righteousness of God without the law is manifested, being witnessed by the law and the prophets. Here's the story. It but opens the door to a new lesson, to something learned, but usually answers the preceding passage with an explanation or a solution, but moves us out of the impossible into the possible. This is true of verse 21, but now, say but now, but now the righteousness of God, but now the gospel of salvation by grace, but now the manifested glory of the sacrificial lamb. Verse 9 through 20, the entire world, everyone is guilty before God. Say I'm guilty. Say you're guilty. Say we are guilty. How do you plead? How do you plead? Guilty before God with no legal solution. Uh-oh. There's no legal solution for the accusations against us. We have nothing to offer. We should be mute in this judgment, in this time of guilt. Just be silent. You have no comment. You have no solution. You have no answer. Why? Because we've missed the mark. We've missed the bullseye. The Bible says, for all have sinned. Because all are sinners, it's a family tradition. How many of you got blue eyes? Where'd you get them? Somebody said, from my daughter. What'd you do, swap eyes? From your daddy. How many of you got eyes from your mother? Do you know why you have eyes like you have? It's a family tradition. Do you know where your mother got her eyes? Anybody knows. I mean, just come up with a subject somewhere. Where'd your mother get her eyes? From her parents. Why? They colluded and gave her eyes. Where did your great-grandparents get their eyes? You know where we're going, don't you? We're going back, way back over there. Back, say on back. Get back. Where are we going? Back to Adam and Eve. That's where we got our sin. Sin began in a paradise. You realize that? Sin began in a perfect place. Sin began in a place where God would come down every afternoon when the wind was up. That's what the Hebrew says in the cool of the day. When the wind is blowing, you see, in that tropical paradise, the earth would warm up. And when air warms up, what does it do? It lifts. Say lifts. And then what happens? Cool air rushes in the cool of the day. God would come and talk and walk with Adam and Eve. I don't know how many years that went on. Somebody said it's almost 3 days. Don't give God much credit, does it? I don't know how many years that was. You don't either. So anybody that would say it was 3 days or 3 years or 3,000 years would be just guessing. But that's where we got our sin, from the Edenic paradise. And all have sinned and come short of the bullseye, the glory of God. Who is the glory of God? The Lord Jesus Christ. Stand your record up against his record. How do you weigh in? Stand your life up against his life. How do you measure? Look up here at me. We're all flunkies when it comes to spiritual things. We got here a flunky. We came into the world a flunky. We're sinners, born in sin, shapen in iniquity. Now, let me help some of you folks that believe Catholic, I call it Catholic, it's Catholic tradition. They had the world believing during the Dark Ages that when you rose to 12 years, you became a sinner. Now you need confirmation. How many of you used to think that you didn't need to be saved till you was 12? How many of you used to hear that everybody becomes responsible at 12? That's tradition. You grew up in it. You grew up in Carter County. Carter County is built on tradition. It is. I was born there. I know. I grew up there. I know. So is every other county in Tennessee. So is every other state in America. So is every country on the planet. We have tradition, then we have truth. If you bow to tradition, follow tradition, all you're ever going to have is a condition that the condition can't be fixed by tradition. Did you get that? But if you follow truth, you shall know the truth, and the truth shall set you free. Hallelujah. So when you throw your dart at this target, what if you hit out here in this line where it says 5? You missed it. You say, I got closer than she did. Where are you going to live, outside the walls of the new city? I got closer than he did. You ever notice how we're always comparing ourselves to others because we know somebody's sorrier than we are and we like to be better than they are? How many of you know somebody sorrier than you are? We're talking about sorry, low down, sinful, stinking, repulsive. Some of you don't know anybody like that. You're looking at one. Look here. You're looking at one. That's the way we are. How did we get here? We were born into this mess. How do you get out of it? Got to be born over, born again. A fella told me, he said, I've quit preaching at my church. I said, why are you preaching? What else is there? That's what Jesus preached. He said, marvel not that I say unto you, you must be born again. Not you ought to be, that you could be, you must be. If you're going to move out of the family of Adam into the family of Jesus, you've got to be born again. Does that make sense? The way you got into the human family, get you into the holy family, you must be born again. But so often we miss the target, don't we? Aren't you glad you don't have to score an A+ with Jesus? I came in with an F-, and he saved me anyway. Why? Because he's all about salvation. He's all about coming into the world, giving his life to satisfy the righteous demands of the Father so that he can birth us into the family of faith. It's real simple when you see it and when you understand it. Not only have we sinned, but we've come short. That means we just came close to the target. We just came close to the bullseye. Anybody remember the movie Sergeant York? Lift your hand if you remember Sergeant York. Anybody know who Sergeant York was? What World War were we fighting then? World War I. And Sergeant York from Tennessee was called up to go to service. I'll never forget that little sister standing there and say, Ma, why does Alvin have to go off that old wall? And Mama looked at her and said, I don't rightly know, child. I don't rightly know. She didn't have a clue where Alvin was going. But when Alvin got to basic training, he could already shoot. Hallelujah. Isn't that exciting? He'd take that thumb and wet it and touch that front sight, you remember? Lay it up on a piece of timber and bang! The first 3 times he shot on the firing line on the rifle course, they said, Maggie's drawers. And you fellas know what Maggie's drawers was? They waved a red flag, meaning, you missed the target, Maggie's drawers. And Alvin said, look again. He looked again. It's right in the middle of the bullseye. He'd hit it dead center the first shot. They said, you can't do it again. They put up a new one. Bang! He shot right in the center of it again. 3 times they tried him. He hit it all 3 times right in the center. Alvin York, he was a Tennessean. By the way, when he got home, he became a believer and was a witness for the Lord Jesus Christ till the day he died. He could hit the target in this world, but he had hit the target in another world that matters the most. Did you hear me? So here we are in a predicament of shooting something we can't hit. And if we hit it, we can't hit it in the bull's eye. We can't get to it ourselves. What are we going to do? We come short of the glory of God, of God's demand, of God's perfection, of the bullseye. Let me read you something. This is written by D. Stuart Briscoe, great preacher of days gone by. And he's talking about when he was in the military. Listen to this story. First person he is. When I was in training in the Marines, I remember one particularly grueling exercise where we were deposited in the center of Dartmoor, one of the bleakest parts of England, and told to make our way on foot to a certain point on the map, more than 50 rugged miles away. As we had done a similar journey the previous day, slept out on the hard ground for a number of nights, and been brought slowly to the point of physical and mental exhaustion, we knew that it was going to be a long day and a longer trip. What we didn't know was that my partner's feet, which had a tendency to blister, would become so badly worn after a few miles that they would become like pieces of raw meat when I realized he was in pain. I took his equipment and added it to mine. Later, I supported him on my shoulder as he hobbled along, but it became increasingly plain to me and to the colleagues who caught up with us that he wasn't going to make it, but he was made of stern stuff, and he insisted that he would keep going, that we should go on and stop worrying about him. After many more excruciating miles, however, he came to the point of admitting he was through, and then I was able to pick him up, put him across my shoulders, and carry him the rest of the way. He had no option but to trust himself to me to do for him what he was incapable of doing for himself. It was hard for him to be so humiliated, but it was his sole recourse. And it is hard for proud people like you and me and other earnest people to admit that there's no way of justification through self-effort, but only through faith in Jesus Christ. There must have been a time when you gave out. There must have been a time when you realized you couldn't do it by yourself. Must have been a time when trying was over and you collapsed in the arms of the Lord Jesus Christ, who put you on his shoulder and carried you the rest of the way. What a beautiful picture of what salvation is. And there is the truth of it. You cannot do it yourself. Why? Because we miss the mark. We miss the target. We miss the bullseye. Now, I want us to learn why. That's why we're here. We're going to learn why we miss the bullseye. Because knowing you miss it won't help you. But knowing why you miss it will help you. Is everybody ready to learn? I got three that's going to learn. What are you others going to do? Blow bubbles? Sleep? Jim, wake up. Wake Jim up, Clayton. Tap him on the shoulder. Wake him up. Number one, why we miss the mark. Number one, because the flesh is weak. Matthew 26:41, Jesus is praying in Gethsemane's garden in agony of soul, talking to his father just before his arrest, his mock trial, and his crucifixion. And he left his disciples and said, pray. I'm going to go over here and pray. And he stopped praying, and he couldn't hear anybody else praying. So he came over and looked at him and said, wake up. Hey, wake up. What, couldn't you wait with me 1 hour? The spirit is able, but the flesh is weak. Let me tell you something. Your flesh is incapable of doing spiritual things. You can't do it. Impossible to achieve. The spirit is willing, but the flesh is weak. Anybody remember King David? 2 Samuel 11, the army went off to war and he stayed home. Dangerous to be at home when you ought to be at war. Look up here. It's dangerous to be at home when you ought to be at church. It's dangerous to play games with God. David stayed home. He was a warrior. He was the king of the country. He stayed home while they went to fight. And the devil said, here's my opportunity. And he lured him out on the balcony and looked down the street about two houses down. And there was a young woman taking a bath. And David did a second take. And his eyes locked in on the body of Bathsheba. He couldn't get her off his mind. Where's he supposed to be? Out at the battle. But he's back here at the bath. Did you get it? He's supposed to be out at the battle. He's over here at the bath. I've got a message I preach on Bathsheba's bath. The problems traced to the bath. The people touched by the bath. And here's David. So he sends for her. You know the story if you've read the Old Testament. And they have sexual intercourse in the king's house. And she conceives. You listening? Where's he supposed to be? At the battle. Why is David doing what David is doing? Why? Because the same thing we do sometimes. Our flesh is weak. You trust the flesh, you'll be in trouble by noon every day. The flesh is not trustworthy. Our Marine that we talked about was prone to blister. He could not finish. What's your weakness? What's my weakness? What's your pet sin? That's the one you pet all the time. Now, you excuse it. You do, because it's been around a long time. He's an old dog, but he's a good dog, and I hope I outlive him. But what's your pet sin? What's your weakness? The day you locate and learn and confess your weakness to the Holy Spirit is the day you mature spiritually. Because the devil no longer has the upper hand. He can still use it, but the Spirit of God is there to defend you. Are you listening to me? As long as you slide it under the bed, as long as you deny it, as long as you act like it's not a problem. I've had church members, I've met them in the grocery, and they'd have a 24-pack of beer in their buggy. And they'd try to cover it up. I'd say, no need covering that up. God's already seen it. You know what their weakness is? Blowing their ever-loving mind with alcohol. One of them said, I don't drink much, preacher. I said, how much beer does it take to make you drunk? You drunk. He said, oh, about 10 or 12, I can get high. And what he was telling me was he's already tried it. So he didn't know he was telling me that because he wasn't the brightest bub in the hall. And I said, well, if you drink one drink, you drink one can, it takes 10 or 12 to make you drunk. You drink one, you're 1/10 or 1/12 drunk, whichever fits you. What's your weakness? Now, this is a crowd I like. I don't have one. I could spend 5 minutes with you, determine your temperament, and tell you what your weakness is. You know what a weakness is? It's something that you can't control by yourself. Somebody's got to help you get out of there. Somebody's got to help you escape. That's where you need God. That's where you need the Holy Spirit. That's where you need somebody that you can confide in to keep you out of those spots where you're going to fall and falter because of your weakness. Now, there's some people sitting here that's older than I am. You don't know what your weakness is. You know why? Because you've petted it all your life. Pretty kitty. Pretty kitty. Ain't he pretty, pretty kitty? Pretty, pretty kitty. You turn that kitty around, rub him the other way, it don't look so good. What is your weakness? The flesh is weak. Say that with me. Say it loud. Say, my flesh is weak. Say, your flesh is weak. Say, our flesh is weak. I want you to get the message. Our flesh is weak. Number two. This is going to bless a bunch of you. The second reason is because we major on foolishness. We major on foolishness. Mark 10:17, the rich young ruler had come to the Lord Jesus, and he said, what must I do to get eternal life? Jesus said, well, you know what the law and the prophets say. And he said, well, I've kept those. I've done that ever since I was a little boy. I've kept all of that all of my life. That's the kind of folks I like to talk to. When you come to talk to me and you're perfect, you ain't going to last long. But I'm going to pull the rug out from under you and beat you with it. So Jesus looked at him and said, go home, sell everything you got, give to the poor, come take up your cross and follow me. He was sad, the Bible says at that saying. He wasn't glad, he was sad. Why? Because he'd been majoring on foolishness. See, foolishness is anything that's temporal. Brilliance is anything that's eternal. He was foolish. And he looked at the Lord and weighed the balance, and he said, I don't think I'm willing to go there. And turned and walked away. He was majoring on foolishness. Wealth, temporal treasure, even today, time is foolishness because you don't know how much you've got left. Do you hear me? You don't know how much you've got left. One examination can determine your demise. One phone call can change your life. One report. We found something. We need to send you to so-and-so. I'm going to tell them. I said, well, I tell you what. Since you found something, just tell me what it is so I won't be surprised. And I'll send somebody else where you want me to go. I'm going to go home. I know a young man who was 32 years old, had three children, was a teacher in school. He thought he had the flu. He didn't have the flu. 4 weeks later, his wife finally convinced him, you got to go to the doctor. He went to the doctor. They did tests and x-rays, looked him over, and told him, you're eat up with cancer. That's not a good report. That's not the one you want to hear. And he said, what can I do? And they said, well, we're going to set you up on chemotherapy, and we're going to burn that out of you. And he said, well, how long can I live if I do that? They said, maybe a year. He said, what if I don't do that? What if I go home and take Tylenol for the pain and just enjoy my wife and my kids and what life I've got left? They said, 6 months. Now, he's got a decision to make. You ever make a decision? He's got a decision to make. Am I going what the doctor says? Or am I going to do what I want to do? He decided to do what he wanted to do. He went home. The only thing he ever took was Tylenol for pain. He lived 18 months. And rather than spending his time with the little white Porsche in the little room in your house, he spent his time with his wife and kids. Isn't that exciting? And he died. He didn't owe any big, long lists of doctor bills. Didn't owe any drug bills. Didn't owe anybody. He died and went to glory because he realized that sometimes you got to decide between foolishness and faith. And I think he made the right decision. I just pray God gives me the grace when my day comes to make a similar decision. Why would you want to hawk the farm to live another day? Foolishness. Let me give you one more and we'll quit. Because we lose sight of the target, we miss the mark. Note verse 22 of Romans 3. Let me read it one more time. Even the righteousness of God, which is by faith of Jesus Christ, unto all and upon all them that believe, for there is no difference. And we need to know that as a target, we're sinners. We're sinners. We're sinners. Listen to me carefully. You don't become a sinner. Listen, you don't become a sinner by sinning. Conceived in sin and born a sinner. We're sinners.
0: 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I'm Gary Montgomery. 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
5: 91.5 The Blessing, WHCB, Bristol Kingsport, Johnson City. Kenneth Hill here. I've been told by some folks I don't say much at the top of the hour. Well, I can't really say too much, but I can tell you that Jesus Christ, God's own Son, came to this earth and died for your sin that you might have your sins forgiven. So turn from your sin, turn to Jesus Christ, and receive Him as your personal Savior. And there'll be a home in heaven for you. I can tell you that in 30 seconds.

Wouldn't you agree that most of us have a fairly accurate idea of how our day is going to go, especially during a week? Now, weekends are a little different for me because I travel sometimes, and that always brings its own list of surprises. But to, say, take a student, most students know which courses they're going to be into that day, basically what the course is about, who their classmates, teachers are. Working people are fairly familiar with their workplace and their colleagues, even in the home. There's a predictable pattern. Incidentally, welcome to the program Night Sounds. I'm Bill Pierce. There do come those times, however, when surprises hit us from the blind side and the unpredictable happens. That occurred in the Bible, too. There are moments when our world is turned upside down by the unexpected, the unthinkable. Tonight's program, I sort of jostled around some ideas as to what to call it, how to subtitle our time. I had thought of perhaps naming it Upside Down World. But tonight I thought that since we're going to bring in the theological, I'd call these moments holy reversals. In the Bible, as I mentioned a moment ago, we have a list of holy reversals, those things which are unexpected, which are sort of a turnaround from what we would expect, such as the meek shall inherit the earth, the last shall be first, and so on. And I'm wondering tonight if there's anything in your life that needs to be turned upside down, brought back into perspective. Could it be fear, self-centeredness, bitterness, low self-esteem? I hope that in our music tonight, we're going to bring you something that will comfort your soul and spirit and your mind and even your body. I like to tailor my music to be congruent with the subject at hand and to sort of framework the entire continuity. So tonight's program, Holy Reversals, finds many of us, when we're turned upside down, seeking some sort of a refuge or a hiding place. As we introduce our first music, I'm looking at the title now, which is Hiding Place, and how we all need it from time to time, especially when the unpredictable happens and catastrophe may hit. Let's bring ourselves together and just be quiet before our God in these moments. The Brooklyn Tabernacle Choir to lead us in song now and in our thinking. We contemplate the city of refuge, hiding place, safe harboring.

Brooklyn Tabernacle Choir and Soloists, a song of comfort tonight, and I think we all need it, don't we? You are my hiding place. In a program entitled Holy Reversals. I was, as I mentioned a moment ago, going to call our time together upside down, and it occurs to me as we reflect on this past Christmas season that probably somewhere was read in our hearing that beautiful portion from St. Luke's Gospel called the Song of Mary, the Magnificat. Through Mary's song, even before Jesus is born, we get an important clue to his messiahship. So we're not surprised, really, that his birth takes place among humble beasts, the lowly shepherds attending his birth, that as he grows up to befriend the poor and outcast, he tells his followers, servanthood is the mark of true greatness. All of this is foreshadowed by the Song of Mary. My soul doth magnify the Lord. And this song shows us why we can treasure even reversals in our own lives that may seem like defeats. And her song celebrates the steadfast hope and faith that the God who turns things upside down is still at work with us and among us. And even the birth of Christ reminds us that all the powers that conspire against us have been and will be overcome. God is at work even though we may not see it or be able to understand it or even detect it. We're constantly amazed here at Night Sounds how the timing is so perfect. So many write and tell us that God's particular moment of entrance into their lives, the realization that he is in control, is absolutely incredible because this program is broadcast 8 weeks after recording. And even though the laws of averages and probabilities are at work, there's some power, some other dimension that supersedes it all. God is still in control. And tonight, as we think of Mary's song and the fact that things were turned upside down for her, but what a result. Let's remember, as we hear this song, that God's timing in our lives is nothing less than perfect.

host, Sandy Petty, and the song, When the Time Comes. You're in tune with Night Sounds. I'm Bill Pierce, with you late at night. It's so encouraging to me to hear from you, and so many have written and have told what God has done in their lives, even in these moments of our meeting together. If we can be of any added service to you under God, this is our desire, to pray with you, to send any information that you might want regarding the printed material, a catalog of the music, information on the series of stress areas. Our mailing address is Night Sounds, Wheaton, Illinois, 60189. My prayer is that the material on the programs that come together might have good symmetry to them, that the music might complement the continuity that's spoken, that our hearts might be brought together and our thinking somehow anointed by the Holy Spirit of God, that He would even be with me as I choose titles. None of this is scripted, so we do seek outside help. Thank you for praying with us and standing with us and for writing and corresponding. Once again, our mailing address is Night Sounds, Wheaton, Illinois, 60189. Tonight's program titled Holy Reversals. What in your world needs to be reversed? It might seem upside down. Would it be the ominous trend in our country of the wealthiest getting an ever-growing part of the economic pie at the expense of the poorest? The liquor advertisers who spend millions to convince young people that drinking alcohol is essential to being carefree and popular? The power of the gun lobbies that make possible the highest homicide rate in the world? The epidemic of ethnic, racial hatred, Europe, the Middle East, even in our own country, the violence, the economic fears. All of this is just a sampling of the powers enthroned in our day that we must pray God will bring down and that He will empower us to help it happen. That as we see evil growing worse and worse, we might stand on solidity and the promise of our Lord, and even join with Mary in praising the God who in Christ shows that ultimately the powers of evil will be overthrown. Tonight's program, Holy Reversals. Joy Morgan Davis wrote in her book of verse a prayer, and she asked, "What time is it, Lord? I know your word says there's a time for everything under the sun. A time to be born, a time to die, a time to sow, a time to reap, a time to laugh, a time to cry. But often I'm not sure which I should do when. Should I stand stoic, enduring the status quo? Or should I try to move heaven and earth to change things? Should I speak my mind or hold my tongue? Should I march righteously into the Red Sea, or should I use the good sense you gave me and stay high, dry, sensible, and safe? It's this kind of dilemma, Lord. I'm listening. Please, just tell me the time."

does seek to intrude into the corridors of social and economic power. But he doesn't stop there. The god who turns things upside down desires access to the secret chambers of every human heart as well, yours and mine. Would you ask yourself this question? If God should cause a holy reversal in my life, what would it be? Self-centeredness? No self-confidence? A hurtful habit? When we've answered this question, may we ask the God of holy reversal to give us that gift. Then we'll know from personal experience why this moment, this day, can go down in your history as a real record breaker. We begin our program tonight with a musical number by the Brooklyn Tabernacle Choir with the title, Hiding Place. I'd like to introduce now a new voice tonight's sounds, Brian Duncan, as he sings a song that's a companion to the one I mentioned.

Heavenly Father, we're so grateful tonight that you have given us a safe harbor into which to sail. You have given us a hiding place. You've allowed us to learn through suffering. And I pray that tonight, if there is anyone enduring what may seem like a cataclysm, a life-changing catastrophe, that you will let them know in time, and as they persevere, that there is such a thing as a holy reversal operating. Thank you so much for your presence tonight, for the music we've heard, for the words said, for the heartbeats. Amen.

Once again, I thank you for sharing these moments with me night by night. I look forward to this, and I trust that by God's divine providence, we'll be able to gather again by the radio and listen to what he might have to say to both of us. Once again, our mailing address is Night Sounds, Wheaton, Illinois, 60189. We pray for you, we stand with you, and we trust God's blessing upon you through this night and into tomorrow. Until we meet again, to you.

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1: What happens when the sun, moon, and earth align perfectly? It partially depends on where you are, but if you're in the right place at the right time, you get to experience a total solar eclipse. It's an event known as totality. Last Wednesday brought a total solar eclipse for parts of Russia, Greenland, Iceland, and northern Spain. In many other places, the eclipse could be observed technically, but it was only partial. And you'd have to know the partial eclipse was coming to even notice. Isn't that often how it is when God is doing something big outside our line of sight? Today, there are several epicenters of revival happening in places we cannot observe directly, like Iran or much of the global south. But that does not mean the Lord will not bring a spiritual awakening to North America. It's happened before. So let's join our hearts together and pray, Lord, do it again. I'm David Wolin at haventoday.org.
2: 91.5 The Blessing Weather. Meteorologist Mike Cox, we have a cold front, or what's left of it, moving through the area tonight. And because of that, we'll have a few more clouds, maybe a shower or thunderstorm. And that could happen even a little bit after midnight tonight. So be aware of that. We'll have a low of 68 degrees. Behind that, temperature's just a touch cooler. Not too much of a big deal, though. Some clouds early. Sunny by afternoon with a high of 87. Back to hot weather Wednesday with a sunny day and a high near 90.

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1: 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Well, today I'm going to address what I believe is one of the most neglected areas of spiritual growth. Because once we're aware and willing to engage, it results in amazing life change. Stay with me.
0: What if the secret to lasting change isn't a longer to-do list, but a completely different kind of list? A to-be list. I'm Dave Drewy, and this is Living on the Edge with Chip Ingram. 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
1: Listen carefully. Only God can transform a life. Only by God's supernatural grace can a life be authentically changed from the inside out. But He chooses to never do it alone. It's a joint effort. Transformation, the miracle of life change, everything we've talked about is a joint effort. It's completely and fully by grace. But we have a part. Now, I want you to see this combination. Psalm 77:14 says, you are the God who performs miracles. You display your power among the people. God does miracles. He's done them in the past. He does them today. That's God's part, the supernatural. He does miracles among us. But look at the next passage in Romans 8. He does miracles in us. The Spirit of God who raised Jesus from the dead, amazingly, lives in you. Therefore, dear brothers and sisters, you have no obligation to do what your sinful nature urges you to do. God does miracles in the world. He parts Red Seas. He's raised people from the dead. But He doesn't just do miracles among us. He does miracles in us. The same Spirit that raised Christ from the dead, when you put your faith in Him, dwells inside of you. We don't have to sin anymore. We will have struggles, but you've been forgiven. The penalty of sin's been paid. The power of sin has been broken. And now the Spirit of the living God that created all that there is, if you're a follower of Jesus, lives inside of you. That's God's part. Now notice the Apostle Paul says, but that's not how it all works. Philippians chapter 4, he says, I can do, that's something he does, I can do all things, but how? Through Christ who gives me strength. In fact, the next passage in Philippians 2, he kind of puts the whole package together. There's God's part, there's our part, there's dependency, it's all of grace, and yet we have to make every effort. And so he commands us, work out your salvation with fear and trembling. Then notice the second half. For it is God who is at work in you, both to will and to work for His good pleasure. Be diligent. Be diligent. Work hard. Refuse to take shortcuts. It says, he who steals must steal no longer, but rather he must labor, performing with his own hands what is good. Then notice the purpose clause. So that he may have something to share with the one who has need. Training objective is financial stewardship, and rooted in this is our work ethic. The training command is steal no longer. Grammatically, he's saying, people in this particular church were stealing. Grammatically, it's stop stealing, knock it off. And then what we're going to see in just a minute, he's going to say, stop stealing, recognize the value of work and the purpose of work. And then he says, now I want you to put on, I want you to learn to work or to labor. And he's talking about real physical labor here, but unto the Lord. I want you to work as though you're working for an audience of one. So there's a great value in work. But notice also in this passage, the purpose of work. The purpose of work just isn't upward economic mobility. He says, you who steal, steal no longer. Stop taking shortcuts, but work with your hands. What's the last phrase? So that you may be able to share. See, it goes from saying, I'm not going to steal, to I want to be generous. The training apparatus that's been most helpful to me is I'm going to encourage you to write out a to-be list. And when I say a to-be list, here's one of my biggest mentors, other than my father and a few other people. I shared with you, Professor Howard Hendricks was a great mentor in my life. In my third year of school, there was about 10 or 12 of us. We met with him for lunch. We'd have a brown bag lunch, and we would talk. And I was working full-time, going to school full-time, had three kids, and had just started out pastoring a church. And so, I mean, my life was crazy. I mean, it was up 4 in the morning, and you study here, then you do this with the church, and then you drive in, and then you go to school, and, you know, then you try and be a good dad. And, I mean, it was nuts. And I'll never forget him talking about, men, the problem with a lot of your lives, because we'd ask him questions for an hour every Wednesday afternoon over lunch. He says, you need to create a to-be list instead of just a to-do list. I mean, my to-do lists were this long, and I could never get them all done. He said, you will never be more loved than you're loved right now. You'll never get all your to-dos done, and your life isn't based on your performance. So what you need to do is get very, very clear about who do you want to be? Who do you want to become? And I remember driving away from that little seminary and stopping at a Dairy Queen in a little town called Crandall. And then on the back of a napkin said, I'm either going to make a to-be list and follow it, or I'm going to keep living this crazy life where I'm not quite the husband I need to be, and I'm not getting enough sleep, and I'm not working out anymore, and I've got school over here, and life is crazy. And then the back of a little napkin, I said, I want to be a man of God. I want to be a great husband. I want to be a great dad. I want to be a great friend. I want to be a great pastor. And I want to be someone who takes care of my body. And I decide if I'm going to be a man of God, I'm going to meet with God at least an hour every morning before anybody else. If I'm going to be a great husband, my wife's going to know that every Friday for 3 hours, we're going to have a date uninterrupted that she has me with my undivided attention. And every night after our meal, it might be 10 minutes, it might be 30 minutes, but we're going to talk and connect from the heart. I went through and I put my kids' names in my schedule on the same calendar. And to be, then I said, we're going to eat together and I'm going to meet with my kids individually. And then there's two or three guys that I really liked. I said, I want to be a great friend, and I want to work out, and I love being with you guys, and I need to process some stuff with you that I don't need to talk about with my wife. And I built that in my schedule. And then I changed my calendar. I said, you know what? There's two or three things as the senior pastor that only I can do. And all of Wednesday was going to be sermon preparation, and I was going to have my deadline. And I mean, it was so hard, and it was 3 steps forward and 2 steps backwards. But I was more concerned about my to-be list than my to-do list. Be diligent, work hard, don't take shortcuts. Station number 4 is be positive, don't wound with your words. Don't wound with your words, be positive. Let no unwholesome word proceed from your mouth, but only such a word as is good for edification according to the need of the moment. Notice the purpose clause, so that it will give grace to those who hear. Do not grieve the Holy Spirit of God by whom you were sealed for the day of redemption. Here we have the training objective is positive speech. Positive speech. The training command, say only that which helps. Stop saying unwholesome words. The word here has the idea of rotten, putrid, corrupt. It's like milk that is spoiled or fruit that's gone bad or meat that has been corrupted. Don't let anything come out of your mouth that's corrupt or putrid. Instead, say words that build up, that help, that edify, that encourage. And the idea of this phrase is that encourage specifically at specific times according to the needs as you're engaging with people. The training action is put off negative speech. Renew, recognize the power and the consequences of your speech. So first we're going to put off negative speech. Here's some examples of negative speech. Sarcasm, put downs, innuendos, general negativity, outbursts of anger, criticism, labeling, abusive speech, cussing, swearing, taking the Lord's name in vain, slander, gossip, coarse jokes. Should I go on? Now, here's the deal. You need to understand the power in your words.
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1: Proverbs 18:21, very powerful, tells us there's life and death in the power of our words. And those who love it will eat its fruit. I mean, if I could pass a microphone around and some of you could tell me a moment with one of your parents or with a teacher or with a coach who said something to you and it brought death to you. You're a loser. I wish we never had you. You'll never amount to anything. Get out of this house. You're too short. You're too fat. You'll never make it. I don't love you. Remember? Remember that? Words are not, you know, that sticks and stones will break my bones, but words will never hurt me. Liar, liar, liar, pants on fire. You can absorb a lot more sticks and stones than you can ever. The power, there's life and death in the power of words. What comes out of your mouth brings life to the people around you or kills them. We could get another microphone and we could talk about the teacher or the coach or the friend or the person who said, no, you ought to go out for the team. I think you'd be good. You know, it's amazing how you think. Have you ever thought of being an engineer? Oh, no, you should apply to a college. You can make it. And now you got your PhD. Or you know something? You pick up those songs pretty quickly. Why don't you try playing this instrument? You're great with people. Have you ever thought about being a counselor? Hey, we need you. Come on. And you know what? Someone believed in you before you believed in yourself, and they gave you words of life and words of hope. Be positive. Don't wound with your words. Why? Because there's power. The second reason, there's consequences. Very interesting. I don't know if you've ever done this, but now and then I've memorized a verse that I wish I hadn't. Only because it's like, oh my lands, I have to live with this. Luke 6:45 is a very interesting passage where Jesus says that our words are like a spiritual MRI, and they will tell you what's really going on in your heart. A good man, according to Jesus, brings good things out of the good stored up in his heart. And an evil man brings out evil things of the evil stored up in his heart. For the mouth speaks by that which fills the heart. See, the reason you need to be so careful and actually monitor your words and listen to your words is because a lot of us say things to people. We're critical of someone. We put downs here, innuendo here, a little joke here, a little sexual connotation here. And we think, ah, what are words? And then we say something in an argument, and then we say, oh, I was only kidding, or I didn't really mean it. No, you don't get it. What you really mean is what comes out of your mouth. In fact, a lot of the, oh, I'm only kidding, I'm only joking, that's just because you don't have the courage to say it directly and kindly and lovingly. What you really mean is exactly what came out of your mouth. Outbursts of anger tell you about hatred in your heart. Put downs and insecurities come out of your mouth because you put someone down because this is what's going on inside. See, our words, you have to go into training. James said that if you can ever control your tongue, it's like putting the bit in a horse or like the rudder on a ship. You can control your whole life. We'll talk about some very practical ways in just a minute, but I just want you to go into training to be positive. Go into training where you think about what comes out of my mouth. And if you want to grow spiritually and understand, so what's God doing in me? Listen to your words. Listen to your tone of voice. Is there an angry heart? Is there a critical heart? Is there a wounded heart? Is there a perverted heart? Is there a corrupt heart? Because it'll tell you. And if that isn't enough, this is the one that maybe another passage that I don't know what I was doing. I had this season where I was memorizing all these verses. I guess I really needed them. And these are what I call Jesus verses. These are ones like, Lord, I had no idea that my mouth was so critical to every single relationship. Matthew chapter 12, verses 36 and 37, Jesus says, "But I tell you that every careless word that people speak, they shall render account for it in the day of judgment. For by your words you'll be justified, and by your words you'll be condemned." Every careless word, every little comment, every little gossip, every little slander, every little conversation driving out of the parking lot talking about someone, everything when you get off the phone and you put it down and you talk about someone that you would never say if they were here in those presence. And Jesus says that every careless word that you speak or I speak, I will give an account and you will give an account at the day of judgment. Can you grasp? Can you fathom the impact that it would have on your heart, your relationships with God, if you went into training? Because really, your words are a reflection of your heart. When you go into training for your speech, you know what you're doing? You're building probably the most important muscle in your body. The most important muscle in your body is your heart. And there's few things that you can go into training for that will let you know how your heart is doing. Like saying to yourself, "You know, Lord, I'm going to use my speech as a mirror. In fact, your word is a mirror unto me, and I'm going to use my speech as a mirror so that rather than just some sort of external nice morality Christian, I want to be someone who's pure in heart." Because according to Jesus, the pure in heart see God and experience God. And I'm going to go into training to be positive. I'm going to be positive in my words in my home and with my roommate and with my friends. I'm going to be positive when people are around. I'm going to be positive for my tone of voice. Now, when you go into training on this one, it will be very painful at first because most of us don't think much about our words. Well, how do you do that? Let me give you a little training apparatus. Practice silence and solitude. Under silence, would you just jot the verse Proverbs 10:19? It says, when there are many words, transgression is unavoidable. This is a funny application. Talk less. Now, for some of you, that's not a problem. For others, I won't mention any names. It's a big problem. In fact, you might even try, if you have a problem with speaking and you want to get control, you might do the 5 or 10 second rule. Something comes to your mind, 1 1,000, 2 1,000, 3 1,000, 4 1,000, 5 1,000, before you speak. For some of us, you need to go to 10. But silence. The second is solitude. And what I mean by solitude is I don't have a picture of you, although it probably wouldn't hurt most of us to get 2 or 3 days away in some retreat center and not speak to anyone for 2 or 3 days. Many of us, that would maybe be too much too soon. We'd probably go insane, white jacket, you know. But I will tell you what, if you would say, "God, I'm going to spend solitude with you a half hour or 45 minutes or an hour every day. And since this is the mirror of your word and it is truth, what I'm going to do, God, is I want you to know that I want my heart to be pure and I will deceive myself. And so I'm going to systematically read through your word." And there's lots of good programs. And you read and then you close your Bible and you say, "Lord, would you help me respond? What do you want to say to me?" And then you sit quietly. And for some of you, just sit quietly. You don't need to do this. For some of us that are very, very verbal, then I get out my journal. I begin to write. "Lord, would you speak to me? Would you bring to my mind anybody or anything in the last day or so where things have come out of my mouth?" And sit quietly. And I will tell you, if you struggle with, like, "God never answers my prayers," you're going to get some answers, prayers in a hurry. He'll bring vivid pictures to your mind of what you said or how you said it. And this will be difficult at first, but you'll start experiencing God. When you go into training on your speech and you begin to open his word, you'll start to experience God because he longs for your words to give life. He longs for you to be a conduit of life and hope and building up and education in your home and at work and in your family and your neighborhood. But most of us don't think much about what we say. So let me encourage you. Go into training. Be positive. Don't wound with your words. Station number 5. We go into training to be forgiving. Be forgiving. Be the first to say, "I'm sorry." Verse 31, he says, "Let all bitterness and wrath and anger and clamor and slander be put away from you along with all malice. Be kind to one another, tenderhearted, forgiving each other. Well, how? Just as God in Christ also has forgiven you. Would you put a line under those key words? Bitterness, wrath, anger, clamor, slander, and then skip down to all malice. Then put a circle around kind, circle around tender-hearted, circle around forgiving. In fact, grammatically, what he's going to say is stop being bitter. And grammatically, it's show yourself or demonstrate yourself to be a kind, tender-hearted, compassionate, forgiving person. The training objective is relational harmony. I mean, that's really what he's talking about, is great relationships. The training command is to be kind, tender-hearted, and forgiving. The negative is stop hateful attitudes and behaviors. Start showing and demonstrating loving attitudes and behaviors. And so the training actions are to put off hate.
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1: As we close today's program, I talked about being diligent. And the Apostle Paul always takes the negative and replaces it with the positive and basically told us, you know, don't be lazy, but work hard. Stop stealing, which is basically a shortcut. And he says, work hard in order that you might have something to give to those that are in need. And the overarching principle there is don't take a shortcut. And it's not just stealing money. You know, we steal time. We steal relationships. We just think there's little shortcuts we can take. And what we know down deep is it never works that way. Diligence is a tough one to develop. In fact, one of the fruits of the Spirit is self-discipline. And I shared something today that I think might be a great exercise for you. The first time I did it, it took me less than a half hour, but it changed the entire course of my life. I was 28 years old, thinking deeply about the kind of things we talked about today, and I still remember pulling over at that Dairy Queen in Crandall, Texas, and I got out a napkin and I made a to-be list. Not a to-do list, a to-be list. And let me encourage you, what would happen if you did that? And just you said, I want to be a man or a woman of God. You know, I want to be a great dad or a great mom. I want to be a great friend. And so I wrote those things down in the key areas of my life, and then I begin to plug in what would it take to be a man of God? What would it take to be a really great husband? And I put those in my schedule. And did I keep them 100% of the time? Are you kidding me? No way. But I kept them a lot more. And then that's where my small group kicked in. Because instead of just saying, how you doing? Well, I got 133 things to do, and I did 120 yesterday, and now I've got 150 today. I mean, isn't that how life works? It rearranged my whole life around who I wanted to become. Can I encourage you, take 30 minutes and make a to-be list.
0: Next time, Chip continues this message titled, The Power of Spiritual Training in the Transformation Process. 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
4: With SRN News, I'm Keith Peters in Washington. President Trump calls concerns about conditions on the USS Abraham Lincoln fake news.
5: The aircraft carrier has been the subject of escalating concern over mental health and supply issues for American sailors enduring a record-setting uninterrupted time at sea of more than 240 days. Trump calls the reports fake news.
6: And an admiral came up to see me over the weekend, and it was at a big group, and he happened to be an admiral retired. He said, I've been on ships that are out there much longer than that, sir, and I know people on the Lincoln. They say it's beautifully maintained and beautifully taken care of.
5: The Lincoln arrived in the Middle East in January and has been supporting the U.S. war against Iran, including the blockade on Iranian ports. I'm Julie Walker.
4: South Korea hopes for the resumption of diplomacy between the U.S. and North Korea to ease animosities on the Korean Peninsula. This comes after President Trump posted on social media about U.S. military exercises with South Korea.
7: U.S. President Donald Trump has ordered the Pentagon to scale back annual joint military exercises with South Korea. In a social media post on Sunday, Trump said that the exercises, the latest of which began on Monday, are not only costly, but send a signal that is totally inappropriate and hostile to North Korea, which he said has been unthreatening and respectful during his time in the White House. He also said that South Korea had declined to help with the U.S.'s war against Iran.
4: Correspondent Luke Garrett reporting. Luigi Mangione's state murder trial and the killing of UnitedHealthcare CEO Brian Thompson has been postponed indefinitely. On Wall Street, the Dow down by 272 points, the Nasdaq dropping 84, the S&P lower by 40. This is SRN News.
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11: I'm meteorologist Mike Cox. We have a cold front, or what's left of it, moving through the area tonight. And because of that, we'll have a few more clouds, maybe a shower or thunderstorm, and that could happen even a little bit after midnight tonight, so be aware of that. We'll have a low of 68 degrees. Behind that, temperature's just a touch cooler. Not too much of a big deal, though. Some clouds early, sunny by afternoon with a high of 87. Back to hot weather Wednesday with a sunny day and a high near 90.
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0: Well, hello there. It's good to have you back. You're always welcome here at Lamplighter Theatre. On our last visit...
1: Whoa! Get in here!
2: Yes, Master.
1: Now listen, you are to keep a sharp lookout after your young mistress. Whenever, absolutely whenever she rides abroad, you are to mount a horse and ride after her.
2: Yes, sir.
1: She's gonna get herself murdered, I just know it.
3: Here, in this very house.
4: Indeed. Miss Capitola spent hours with Miss Clara. Even stayed the night.
3: You don't say.
5: Let me out! What is happening out there? Please let me out! Please!
4: Nothing for you to worry about. Just two tomcats fighting in the attic.
5: I can't believe it, Dorcas. I won't. There's something you're not telling me. That no one is telling me.
6: Even if she was convinced her betrothed had abandoned her, I doubt she'd find me a suitable match.
3: Dear son, don't underestimate the Lenoir charm.
6: You deserve someone more worthy of you. And here I kneel before you, my love. I lay my heart, my hand, and my fortune at your feet.
5: Even if all that you claim was true, you can be sure of one certainty, I would never marry you.
3: My dear Clara, the responsibilities of a guardian are always very onerous, and his duty is not always agreeable, especially when his ward is the object of fortune hunters. Craven Lenoir, my son, who I trust explicitly, has long loved you.
5: No, do not even think of the possibility.
3: I've already decided marrying him is in your best interest.
5: I may lack the experience of a mature woman, but I do not lack the discernment to understand your purpose. Your son is the fortune hunter you warned me about.
3: It's time we understood each other, lass. You're in my power, and you'll do as I please.
5: You can't. Please, you can't do this to me.
3: I'm going to the county seat to take out a marriage license for you and my son.

0: you forgotten me? Won't you rescue me? I'm not hungry for lunch. I want to be left alone.
1: It's Capitola. I've come for a visit.
0: Oh, Cap, come in.
2: Oh, that woman, Dorcas, is more of a scoundrel than usual. They ought to use her to stay on the line in the Mexican War. Clara, are you all right? You're as pale as I've ever seen you.
0: I'd rather die than what they're forcing me to do today.
2: Don't say that.
0: Oh, this penknife, it could save me. I know where my carotid artery is. It would be quick.
2: Hand that knife to me, Clara. I'll hear of no such thing.
0: But you don't understand. My life is over whether I take it or not. I've now lost my father, my hope, and my betrothed. Everything I love is gone, can't you see?
2: Taking your life is never, ever justifiable. God is the Lord of life and death. He has a plan and a purpose for you.
0: I don't want this plan.
2: Clara, God is over all and works everything together for good.
0: What possible good could come out of marrying Craven?
2: Craven? They are forcing you to marry him?
0: Yes.
2: Oh, that devil. Perhaps I can help.
0: No one can help. My life is over.

0: Mr. Ludwig. Mm. Any letters for me?
1: Another one from your mother. Here.
0: None from a Clara Day?
1: Not today, neither. But I didn't come for your mail delivery. Prince Duroc. Can't be late again.
0: Here, I have half of it. And I'll get the rest to you as soon as I can. Mm-hmm. Or perhaps you would take some staples as payment. I have a few eggs. No, actually, I don't. But I have a half loaf of bread.
1: I want money, Rock. Come on now. You're an intelligent man, a doctor. You know you can spend all of your time on the West Side treating paupers who can't give you a fair wage.
0: If I don't help them, they'll die. Many already have, Ludwig. They need me.
1: Well, you know that I need Rock. Rent money. Tomorrow. No later.
0: Yes, sir.
2: Six o'clock, Capitola. I've only 5 hours left before I marry that despicable man. Mm. I can't even contact Travis to explain. When he hears I've married, he'll think, oh, it's too horrible to imagine.
3: Oh, it is evil, all of it. Ooh, such malice.
2: I'll need you more than ever. But I worry Craven won't allow you to visit anymore. Oh. When he's my husband, he'll likely command me to cease our friendship. Oh, I've lost everything.
3: No. No, you have your faith and the promise that God will never leave nor forsake you. And on that, we can depend. Some trust in chariots, and some in horses. But we trust in the name of the Lord our God. There must be something. Some way out.
2: I've tried escaping, but this window is 5 stories up.
3: Is there another room we can try?
2: Doors are locked and guarded by servants. Every one. The only one without a padlock is the front door.
3: Clara, that's it. You'll go out the front door.
2: This is hardly a time for humor, Cap.
3: I am plainly serious. You and I, we're about the same build, same height, aren't we?
2: Yes.
3: I could fit in your clothes and you mine.
2: Are you suggesting we switch places? Well, that would never work. We look vastly different otherwise. Your wild, curly black hair, mine long and blonde.
3: Let me think. Our heads could have coverings. We could hide our hair. Your mourning veil would cover my face. And you could wrap up in my scarf when you leave the house pretending to be me.
2: It's kind, Cap, but ridiculous. They'll clearly know it's me leaving. Dorcas will be watching like a hawk as usual. And our voices are different. She'd certainly notice that.
3: We can figure out a way.
2: Well, I'd never leave you in danger like that. Imagine what they'll do to you when they find out.
3: Better me than you. They have no legal power over me.
2: Oh, laws seem not to bother them. They bend them as they will. I can't bear to think about what they do to you.
3: I can handle myself. I'll be fine. But you need to leave. This, I believe, is God's escape route, Clara. There is a time to wait and pray. There is also a time to act and move forward.
2: I'm scared.
3: I am too. But that can't stop us. The Lord will give us courage and His grace at just the right moment. I have an idea.
4: Wedding clothes, can you fathom? I can hardly get the wretched Miss to eat a cup of soup, much less relinquish her mourning clothes.
5: Especially since this ain't a wedding she's particularly fond of.
4: Well, that she's no control over. If the master says it's gonna happen, it's gonna happen.
5: Indeed, I know.
4: And why would you even let that nosy mongrel into this house anyway? Hey. This is all you're doing, Davy.
5: I was only trying to be nice to the lady. She must be awful lonely being upstairs all day.
4: Well, she might as well get used to her new life.
5: Maybe she'll put in a good word to Mr. Craven on my behalf.
4: As though Craven would care a bit about what she thinks.
5: That's probably true.
4: Shh. Here they come. I hear them on the stairway.
6: I'm telling you can stand up to them. You can refuse.
2: You don't understand. It's not that simple. The Colonel is a formidable man.
6: But you are only being weak nothing I can do. Fine. If that's what you're gonna do, then I wouldn't want to come anyway.
2: Oh, Cat, please, don't be angry.
6: I'll be angry if I like. Goodbye, Clara.
4: Oh, Capitola.
5: Leaving already, miss?
4: Davy, get the door for...
5: Well, she certainly left in a huff.
4: It's all for the best.
5: It's nearing 6 o'clock. I'll get the carriage ready.
4: And I ought to get the bride ready.
5: Have fun with that, Dorcas.
4: Mm-hmm.
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9: Why, Miss Capitola, you feeling cheered with that hat and scarf on? I can help you get on, miss, if you just... Well, I guess you can get on yourself, then.
6: Yeah.
9: Wait up, man. Miss, are you angry at me? You're not usually so silent. I know you don't like it that I have to come along with you, but you knows how Major Warfield is gonna act if and I lose sight of you, even for a second. I for sure don't want to be a bother or intrude. Why, where's you going, miss? That's not the way home. We gotta go do the right. I need to stay by you no matter. You know I need to. Oh, miss.

0: Miss, I'd do anything. Anything at all to make you not be so mad. I see you wanted to go into town, but you could have just told me. Anywhere you go is fine with me.
1: Oh, how old?
0: Thank you for stopping. Did you need to run some errands? I'll be pleased to help you. Yes, let me help you with this car. It is warming up.
1: Whoa.
0: You ain't Miss Capitol at all. Who are you? Where's my mistress?
1: She's back at Hidden House.
0: Oh, no, no, no, no, no. They've kidnapped her. Just what Master's been afraid of. And I leave her there. Oh, no, no, no.
1: Well, Capitola is fine. Yeah. I mean, I do hope she is. But she wanted me to give you a message.
0: Well, I'm going to be in so much trouble.
1: Well, my name is Miss Clara Day. I was being forced to marry against my will, and Capitola came up with the idea that we could switch places so that I might escape.
0: Does she really not like me that much? Why would she do such a thing?
1: To help me. She's such a good friend, but she could be in grave danger.
0: Of course she is. Why else would her uncle want me to follow her?
1: You must tell him she's at Hidden House, disguised as me. The colonel in the wall will be there any minute, and when he finds out, I can't think about it.
0: Oh, I can't think about it either.
1: Oh, there's the coach. Capitola says it leaves at 3:15, so I must board. Please wait. I'm coming. Well, take the horse back to Hurricane Hall and tell the Major what I told you about Miss Black. He must get her and bring her home. And let Miss Black know I arrived in a tip-top safely and caught the coach. And tell her how ever so grateful I always will be.
0: But Miss, my master.
1: Here, take this. Your master is in heaven, Wool, and he will look out for you. Godspeed, Wool.
2: Any bags, Miss?
1: No, thank you, sir.
3: All right, then. Walk on.
0: He's gonna be so mad. He said I better not come home at all if I'm not with the mistress. So I ain't going home. I have to save Miss Capitola. I just can't go home to do it.

0: marriage is ready and it's nearly six, Dorcas. Where's the girl?
1: She knows she's supposed to be here.
0: Well, she might take some prompting. Craven, you may need to go fetch her with more persuasion.
2: Yes, Father.
3: Ah, here she comes, right on time. You look lovely. Oh.
0: Still in black mourning clothes.
3: It appears she's going to a funeral instead of her own wedding.
0: Dorcas?
1: She refused, sir. What could I do?
0: We hadn't the time to trifle with it. If the insolent hag wants to be difficult, she'll pay for it later. Miss Day, you'll be married in whatever clothes you're wearing. Now come along.
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0: Good, you're on time.
6: And I have the church cleared as you requested for this private ceremony. This is the groom.
3: I'm Heath, Craven Lenoir. And here is my glowing bride.
0: You know how emotional brides get.
6: Of course. Would you care for a minute to get composed?
0: No need. We're in a hurry, Reverend, please.
6: Very well. Dearly beloved, we are gathered here today.
0: We know why we're gathered. Move on to the vows.
6: Certainly. Craven, wilt you have this woman to be your lawfully wedded wife as long as you both shall live?
3: I do.
6: And your name, please?
0: Clara Day.
6: And Clara, do you take this man to be your lawfully wedded husband?
7: Absolutely not.
6: Pardon?
0: You'll agree to it or I'll just agree on your behalf.
7: Oh, I wouldn't marry you if you were the last man on earth.
3: Well, that's not Clara.
0: Who are you?
6: This isn't how we normally do things.
0: Capitola Black.
7: Indeed I am. And your Clara, who you are forcing into a purely awful and unlawful marriage, is now long gone.
0: You what? How'd this happen?
3: Where did she... How? What does this mean?
7: It means you've been outwitted by two girls. Let go of me!
0: Grab her other arm, Craven.
7: Unhand me! Reverend, you must not allow this!
6: Well,
0: the Reverend and I have an understanding, right, Reverend?
6: I'll go back into the rectory while you figure this out.
3: Where do we take her?
0: Back to Hidden House. This could actually work in our favor.
7: You'll take me nowhere.
3: Unhand the woman. What is the meaning of this?
0: Who are you?
7: Herbert! You can't!
8: Let go of her immediately.
0: But she's mad. Absolutely mad. She
8: let go of her.
0: It's nonsense.
8: Or I will make you let go.
3: And what are you to do about it? My father is a colonel.
8: And I report to General Scott himself. And where you go, I will follow you. Along with the men in town who are outside, so they can all see the truth about the man they respect and admire so much.
0: Go ahead, take the wench. A lying, deceitful woman who had my sweet niece kidnapped.
8: I will.
0: Come on, Craven, we got business to take care of.
7: That was fun, you know. I would have gotten away.
8: Of course, but perhaps not in one piece. How would you have fought off two grown, military-trained men?
7: By my wits. Somehow.
8: Of course.
7: But I am glad he showed up. Thank you.
8: Oh, you're welcome.
7: How did you know where I was?
8: I had leave, so I came for a visit. By divine providence, when I rode into town, I saw Will making a ruckus, trying his heart out to get men to band together and rescue you. Now, he told me what happened.
7: So it was Will to whom I owe my deliverance.
8: Seems so. He was going to come with me, but I told him to round up more men at Hurricane Hall just in case we needed reinforcements.
7: Oh, Herbert, I'm so glad you've returned. I've missed you terribly. Will you be here long?
8: I'm afraid not. I've graduated West Point.
7: With highest honors, I heard. Congratulations.
8: And I've just received my lieutenant's commission in a regiment that is ordered to join General Scott in Mexico.
7: Oh.
8: That's a very prestigious position.
7: Oh, I have no doubt. And I'm very proud of you. But also sad. I didn't want you to leave again.

0: I remember often as you taught me, whoever is kind to the poor lends to the Lord, and he will reward them. I live modestly, a single room with only a bed, but I'm honored to be able to help others, so you needn't have a thought of worry about my well-being. The Lord will provide. I continue to pray for you and Clara fervently. All my love.
1: Travers. My poor boy. God be with him.
2: Oh!
1: Now, who could that be?
3: Hello? Who is it?
1: Oh, it's so dark. I'll need the lantern.
4: Thank you, sir. I appreciate you taking me directly to the house.
5: Have a good evening, miss. Walk on, boys.
1: Now, who could... It can't be.
3: It can't be. Clara? Clara! Mrs. Hawk! Oh, I'm so glad to see you.
6: Dear girl, I've been so worried. Look at you.
4: I've missed you so much. To see your face.
6: Oh, it does my heart good. Oh, praise the Lord, you're here.
4: Yes.
6: Oh, when you didn't write Travers or Ira, we didn't know.
4: Oh, I've written you both many times, but I received nothing in return.
6: What?
4: The Colonel must have been blocking our correspondence.
6: Oh, that man. Oh, but why are you here now? How did this come to be?
4: The Lord's grace and my dear friend Capitola.
6: Capitola?
4: I'll tell you all about it once we get inside.
6: Yes. Wait, yes. Oh, you must be hungry.
4: Oh, I've so much to talk to you about. And we must send word to Travers.
6: Yes.

0: Not many people signing up for the army these days. What's the name again?
1: Travis Rock. Dr. Travis Rock.
0: And what makes you want to join the U.S. military?
1: I support my mother, and I'm not able to make much as a doctor right now. Not in St. Louis, at least. I was hoping I could be a medic. It would be an honorable living and a service to my country.
0: We've no need for medics right now. But you can still enlist. We're in great need for men on the ground in Mexico.
1: Yes, that'll be fine.
0: Well, pack your bags, Private Rock. You'll be stationed at the Rio Grande.
1: When is my company leaving?
0: Tomorrow morning, sunrise.
2: Donald!
3: Colonel, wasn't expecting company. You don't usually grace your presence in this dank hideout.
2: You failed me.
3: Is this about Capitola Black again? She's a nuisance, but not a danger. A girl with too much courage for her own good, but harmless.
2: Harmless? Because of her, I've lost my ward and the substantial wealth that accompanied her.
3: No. Well, for that, I apologize.
2: I don't want your apology. I want you to make it right.
3: What more can I do? I lost 3 men on that last kidnapping attempt, and it took me months to get them back. I'm done with it, Colonel. It's not worth it.
2: Would $1,000 make it worth it?
3: A thousand?
2: All yours if you can do it right this time.
3: Why do you have such contempt
2: for
3: her?
2: I'm not here to explain myself, you varmint. You can either have the money, or if you refuse, I'll be forced to advise the authorities of your many crimes and how to find you.
3: You wouldn't dare. You've been the one to hire me for most of them, and you even killed your own brother. What if I told them that?
2: Oh, I'm sure the courts would be convinced. The testimony of a wanted criminal or a decorated war hero. Who to believe? I'll be leaving in the morning, so simply send me proof so that I might compensate you.
3: Where are you off to?
2: Mexico, commanding troops in the war.
3: That's sudden.
2: Well, I requested it myself. It'll get me out of town before I'm forced to appear in court over my mangy niece. So we have a deal then.
3: You have my word. Capitola is good as gone.
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2: Fool! 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
5: Oh, you flatter me, Craven. Enough of that.
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0: Anselm of Canterbury said, "For I seek not to understand in order that I may believe, but I believe in order that I may understand." 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
1: August 18th, where it begins. Have you ever seen the face of a murderer? Maybe you have in a photograph, a news report, or even through the plate glass of a prison visitation room. As you look at this person, you might wonder, what compelled them to carry out this crime? They crossed an irreversible line, committed the ultimate act of cruelty, but are they really all that different from you? The pathway to murder is different for each transgressor, but it always starts in the same place. And it begins where we frequently find ourselves every single day. Don't believe me? Today we'll meet Edgardo Adapan, a man whose series of atrocities began with a very relatable sin, the idol of selfishness. He's here to share with us his true story on this Unshackled Daily Devotional.
2: I was the black sheep in our family. From an early age, gambling was a vice with me, even though I went to church every week. At 25, I was an electrical engineer and married, yet I caroused at night, drinking and chasing other women. My wife grew increasingly unhappy because I squandered our money. I loved her and our daughters, but I secretly began living with a bar girl. One drunken night, I tried to kill my wife, jamming a gun in her mouth, but the gun didn't fire. My wife took the children and left. She didn't visit me when I was hospitalized for 2 weeks after a blinding crash. By then, she and my girlfriend were both pregnant, so I moved in with my girlfriend. I felt no guilt, not even when my father rebuked and disowned me. He died without reconciliation, and I wept inconsolably at his grave. Unable to support two families because of my gambling and drinking, my girlfriend tried to kill me. I escaped barefoot and bleeding and begged my wife to forgive me. After my girlfriend had an abortion, she became vindictive and had me fired from my job. So I took a job in the Middle East where I met a man who loved Jesus. He persuaded me to go to Bible study and church with him. The Word of God accomplished what no one else could do, and Jesus set me free. Born again, I tossed out my idols, cigarettes, and booze, and today my wife, children, and I worship the Lord together as a family.
1: The Apostle Paul adamantly warned believers in 1 Corinthians chapter 10, verse 14, "Wherefore, my dearly beloved, flee from idolatry." This command comes right on the heels of the famous verse in which Paul assures believers that no sin will be able to overtake them. God will always provide a way out. Friend, fleeing idolatry is our way out. Every sin, from the almost unnoticeable to the unbelievably horrific, begins with idolatry, our worship of self. 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So let's determine every day to seek only after our Lord and Savior, and so resist the downfall of sin. 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
1: Hello and welcome to Through the Bible with Les Feldick, an inspirational and informative half hour of insight into the heart of Scripture. In addition to teaching the Bible, Les is a full-time rancher, having a down-to-earth practical teaching style that makes the Bible come to life. All programs are available on audio tape, videotape, and in printed form. At the end of the program, there will be an address where you can contact the ministry. And now, here's Les Feldick with today's lesson.
4: I always want people to know I'm not a degreed, educated theologian or anything like that. I suppose I'm more like the average Sunday school teacher. That's the way I look at myself. I'm just like your average Sunday school teacher. We don't claim to have any deep theological background or anything like that, but I do feel that the Lord has given me the gift of teaching it in a way that common folk can understand it, and that's, of course, what makes it all work. So let's begin now where, like I said, we left off in our last program on the baptisms, and I trust I showed it so plainly that from the baptism that Jesus instituted when he said that he would baptize with the Holy Spirit, he was referring to, of course, the nation of Israel, and looking forward to the day of Pentecost when they would, of course, be inundated. And that's the best word I can put for baptism, or engulfed is another good word. Because when something is baptized or baptizoed, according to the Greek, that's really what it meant. They're engulfed. Homer and Plato used the same word with regard to ships sunk at sea. They were baptizoed. They were just literally engulfed. And then, of course, you want to remember that in 2 Corinthians chapter 10, Paul refers to the nation of Israel coming out of Egypt and through the Red Sea as having been baptized unto Moses and unto the cloud. Now, they weren't baptized in water, you know that. They came across on dry land. So what kind of a baptism was it? Well, they were engulfed. They were inundated in the leadership of Moses and in the power and the protection of that cloud. And so always realize that baptism in Scripture does not always refer to water baptism. Well, then, as we pointed out in the last few moments of our last program, then, there is a complete change of operation by the time we get to Paul's letters. And now it's not Jesus who does the baptizing, but it's the Holy Spirit who is the baptizer. And he baptizes predominantly Gentiles, of course, and he baptizes believers into Christ. Just a complete reversal. Back here in the Jewish economy, it's Jesus baptizing Jews into the Holy Spirit. By the time we get to Paul and the revelation of the mysteries, now we have the Holy Spirit baptizing predominantly Gentiles into Christ. Just a total reversal. Well, then you come into verse 6. And remember now, we're on the Mount of Olives with just Jesus and the 11. Judas is gone and the replacement has not come on the scene. And so verse 6 says, "When they therefore were come together, they asked of him, saying, Lord, wilt thou at this time restore again the kingdom to Israel?" Now, most of you who've been under my teaching for a little while know that I emphasize good reading. And again, I was thinking just this last week, I guess I learned to read at the behest of junior high reading teachers, a good old high school English teacher, and it all comes now to the fore. And here is where I think we've run into so much confusion in the Scriptures that people just don't read. They just will not see what does it say. We gloss over it, and we interpret it according to what we may have heard over the years, but we really don't take time to read what it says. Now, here's a good example. There are two words in here that make all the difference in the world in this one verse. Now, I haven't got time in 30 minutes. Now, in a regular class, I would just say, all right, let's take the time and see if you can tell me what it is. Well, I'm not going to take time in this 30 minutes, but it's the two words, restore again. Now, what does that tell you? Now, we're talking about something that has been in the past, aren't we? So when the disciples asked Jesus, are you now going to restore, bring back on the scene again for the second time, the kingdom to Israel? Now, when did Israel have a kingdom that they were proud of and they gloried in? Well, at David and Solomon. You remember Bathsheba came and saw the glories of Solomon's kingdom, and what did she say? Well, as much as she'd even heard, it wasn't the half of what she had now seen. And so it was the glorious kingdom of Solomon, having followed David, that Israel just constantly was remembering. Now, another thing I thought of this last week, as I mull all these things over in my mind, and most of you know, I'm a farmer, I'm a rancher, I spend the biggest share of my time out there on the tractor, and that's where I do a lot of my thinking. I make no apology for that. And I couldn't help but think of the verse that Jesus spoke in Luke, I think it's chapter 11, where he says, "A greater than Solomon is here." And who is he speaking of? Well, himself. And so this whole kingdom aspect that some people I know just can't accept, and they will ridicule it and everything else, but yet it's a very fact of Scripture that this kingdom concept that had its beginnings with the nation of Israel under David and Solomon, and as it reached a pinnacle of glory such as the world had never seen up till that time, faded off the scene. And so now the disciples use the two words so appropriately: Lord, are you going to restore again the kingdom? Now, was the kingdom of David and Solomon an ethereal, some kind of an up-in-the-fog, spiritualized kingdom, or was it for real? Well, it was for real. It was a political kingdom, if you want to call it that. It was a kingdom here on earth under the authority of a king. And they're still talking about the same kind of a setup. Are we going to have the kingdom again? Well, they knew they were. But are you now going to do it? Well, so let's just take a brief run up through the scriptures to again remind ourselves of how this whole idea of a coming kingdom is just part and parcel of the Old Testament. And as you read your Old Testament, I'm sure you'll see this constantly coming to the top. But we haven't got time to look at all of them, of course, so I'll usually just hit the ones that are the most evident and the most descriptive of this kingdom concept that God is constantly holding before the nation of Israel. So from Acts, I'd like to have you come all the way back to 2 Samuel, chapter 7. Now, as God is dealing here with David, this, of course, still goes further back to the Abrahamic covenant, when God had promised Abraham that out of him would come a nation of people. One day he would put him in the geographical area of what we know as Palestine, or the land of Israel. And then at the time appropriate, he would bring forth the ruler, or the government, to be over this kingdom. All right, now we pick it up in 2 Samuel chapter 7. As God is speaking to David through the prophet Nathan. And he starts in verse 13, well, really earlier, but I'm going to start verse 13 for sake of time. When he speaks of Solomon, he says, "He shall build a house for my name." Now, you're all aware of Solomon building the temple. "And I will establish the throne of his kingdom," not for 40 years, but for how long? Forever. In other words, this is going to be a perpetual kingdom. Verse 14, God says, "I will be his father and he shall be his son." Well, he isn't just stopping with Solomon. He's talking about the nation of Israel, the children of Abraham, Isaac, and Jacob. And as Israel has certainly experienced down through history, if he commit iniquity, God says, "I will chasten him. I'll spank him with the rod of men. I'll use other nations." And all you have to do is think back. Isn't that exactly what God has done through history? When Israel became rebellious and steeped in unbelief or idolatry, God would bring in a conquering nation and put them in subservience. Then verse 15, "But," God says, "in spite of all that, even though I'll bring other nations to punish them and to put them under their control, but my mercy shall not depart away from him," that is again going back to Solomon, "but the whole nation of Israel, as I took it from Saul." Now you remember Saul was an unbeliever. I don't think we'll see Saul in glory, "whom I put away before thee." And then verse 16 continues on to look down through the corridors of time, and God says, "And thy house," the house of David, and thy kingdom, the kingdom that really began with David, shall be established forever. Thy throne shall be established forever. Now, we know that David didn't live forever. David died and was buried like the rest of them. Solomon reigned 40 years, died, and was buried like all the rest. But the forever end of it, of course, refers to when the Messiah, the eternal Son of God, would come to be the king over this kingdom. All right, now let's come on up through your Old Testament quickly, if you will, to the book of Isaiah. And, of course, Isaiah speaks so much of the coming glory of Israel. Yes, he has to castigate them. He has to scold them. He preaches at them for their iniquities, for their sins, but then he always comes back with the prospect of their glorious future. Isaiah chapter 2, and we're going to start right at verse 1. Isaiah chapter 2, verse 1. Give you time to find it. And the reason I do this is because I know at least I like to know that most of our television audience does the same thing. They're following the references, and I want to give them just as much time to find it as you need. So in Isaiah chapter 2, verse 1, the word that Isaiah the son of Amos saw concerning Judah and Jerusalem, and it shall come to pass in the last days. Now here I have to stop a moment again. You want to remember that the last days for Israel are not the last days for the church. There's that difference. Now, the last days for Israel, of course, is when the king comes and sets up his kingdom. They finally come to the fulfillment of all these previous times. The last days for the church is that age of grace from the time of Christ's death, burial, and resurrection until it's removed from the scene and is caught up to meet the Lord in the air. So they are not identical. They're not synonymous, although it's the same terminology. So the last days here is referring to Israel's kingdom. And it shall come to pass in the last days that the mountain, or the kingdom of the Lord's house, shall be established in the top of the mountains. And remember, the word mountains, when it's used symbolically, refers to a kingdom. And this is going to be the top kingdom of all the kingdoms. And it shall be exalted above the hills, or the smaller kingdoms. And then what does the last statement say? We've used this verse over and over down through the last 4 years. And all nations, plural, of the world shall flow unto it. And many people from around the planet shall go and say, come ye, and let us go up to the mountain of the Lord, to the house of the God of Jacob, and he will teach us his ways, and we will walk in his paths. For out of Zion shall go forth the law, the word of the Lord, from Jerusalem, not from heaven, from Jerusalem. And then verse 4, and he shall judge or rule among the nations. And then the verse that we all know so well, they shall beat their swords into plowshares, their spears into pruning hooks. Nation shall not lift up sword against nation, neither shall they learn war anymore. And we certainly know that that will be the kingdom age. All right, now then in Isaiah, let's just come over to chapter 9. Remember, what we're trying to show is how all the Old Testament prophecies are looking forward to this coming kingdom that the disciples are now asking Jesus on the Mount of Olives, are you now ready to bring about the kingdom? Are we going to see again the glory that we had under a Solomon? All right, in Isaiah chapter 9. Drop down to verse 6 and 7. For unto us, to the nation of Israel, a child is born, unto us a son is given, and the government. See? Now what's the purpose of government? Well, to control a people within a geographical area. Now, of course, they're trying to shove world government down our throat. It's coming, whether we want it or not. But normally we think of government as being over a sovereign nation, over a geographical area. And the government shall be upon his shoulder, that is, this one that is born, this one that was given to the nation of Israel, which of course is the Messiah. And then his name shall be called Wonderful. Now watch, these are all capitalized. Wonderful, Counselor, the Mighty God, the Everlasting Father, the Prince of Peace. Those are all titles of the Christ, the Messiah. And then verse 7, of the increase of his government, his rule, and peace, there shall be no end. And where is he going to rule from? The throne of David. Now, David's throne isn't in heaven. David's throne is on the earth. And so, again, he will assume the throne of David in Jerusalem. And he will establish it with judgment and with justice from henceforth, even forever. Now, watch the language. This is forever and ever, ages upon ages throughout the Old Testament. And I'm going to show the comparison now when we get to the book of Revelation in a minute or two. And there it's all of a sudden restricted to 1,000 years. Well, why the difference? Well, I'll show it to you when we get back to Revelation. All right, now then, from Isaiah, I'd just like to have you come on up to Daniel. Now we can stop in Ezekiel. Isaiah, Jeremiah, Ezekiel. Let's stop at Ezekiel 37. Ezekiel 37. And this, of course, is a familiar passage. You've all heard sermons and Sunday school lessons on it, where it starts out as the dry bones. And it's merely the nation of Israel that has been out in a dispersion amongst the Gentile nations. No hope. And they can only dream of someday going back up to Jerusalem and the one day having once again their homeland. But it's all it has been up until, of course, our own present day. But back here in Ezekiel 37, the prophecy is that these dry bones, in other words, the dispersed of Israel, will one day be brought back to life, as we have seen now in our own time, back to the land. And this is only precursory, of course, to that which is to follow. And that would be now as we come on down to verse 15. Oh, we'll see how far we have to go. But in verse 15 of Ezekiel 37, the word of the Lord came unto me, saying again, moreover, thou son of man, take one stick and write upon it for Judah and for the children of Israel, his companions. Then take another stick and write upon it for Joseph, the stick of Ephraim, and for all the house of Israel, his companions. In other words, he's referring to the nation when it was divided, the northern kingdom and the southern kingdom. Now he says, put one name on one stick and one on the other. And then let's just for sake of time come all the way up to verse 19. When they say, what does all this mean? Then verse 19, say unto them, thus saith the Lord God, behold, I will take the stick of Joseph, which is in the hand of Ephraim, and the tribes of Israel, his fellows, the northern kingdom, and will put them with him, even with the stick of Judah, the southern kingdom, and make them one stick, no longer a divided kingdom, but once again a singular kingdom. Verse 21. And he tells Ezekiel, say unto them, that is, these Jews who are asking the question, thus saith the Lord God, behold, I will take the children of Israel from among the heathen or the Gentiles, whither they be gone, and will gather them on every side and bring them into their own land. And I will make them one nation upon the land, upon the mountains of Israel, one king. See? One king shall be king to them all. They shall no more be two nations, neither shall they be divided in two kingdoms any more at all. And then come all the way down to verse 24, and David my servant shall be king over them, and they shall have one shepherd. Verse 25, they shall dwell in the land that I have given unto Jacob my servant. Verse 26, moreover, I will make a covenant of peace with them. What are all these verses pointing toward? Well, the king and the kingdom. When Israel will have been brought back from her dispersion to every nation on the face of the earth, brought back into their own homeland once again, and then one king, and then, of course, it will be the son of David. All right, let's move quickly on to the next major prophet, and that's Daniel. Daniel chapter 2. Now in Daniel chapter 2, those of you who have been with me at all, we know that Nebuchadnezzar has this dream that Daniel interprets. And, let's see, honey, I'm going to come in at verse 44. But here in Daniel chapter 2, Nebuchadnezzar has the dream of that great image with the head of gold, the chest of silver, the belly of brass, the legs of iron, and then the feet of iron and clay mixed, which depicted all the great Gentile empires coming down through history. And then in verse 35, of course, we see that the stone not cut with hands will come and destroy all the residue of those previous Gentile kingdoms. And then in verse 35, it says, and it will fill the whole earth. All right, then as you come to verse, I said 44, verse 45. For as much as thou sawest the stone which was cut out of the mountain without hands. Now remember, Christ is always the stone and the rock of Scripture. So this is Christ in his second coming. And so as much as thou sawest that the stone was cut out of the mountains without hands, and that it brake in pieces the iron, the brass, the clay, the silver, and the gold, the great God hath made known to the king what shall come to pass hereafter, and the dream is certain, and the interpretation thereof is sure. In other words, as he destroys the kingdoms of this world, he will set up his own kingdom from which he will then rule from Jerusalem. All right, then the next little book after Daniel is Hosea. And we made reference to this several weeks ago, but I think, again, it's worthy of use once more. In Hosea chapter 5, the last verse, and then going into chapter 6. Oh, boy. Time is just about gone again, and I'm only halfway. Well, let's do what we can. Hosea chapter 5, verse 15, I will go and return to my place. Now, you can almost picture this as Christ himself speaking it. I will go and return to my place till they, the nation of Israel, acknowledge their offense, their having crucified it.

0: Now, the nation of Israel is getting there, closer and closer. Oh, how they're beginning to long now for the coming of their Messiah. Now, they don't realize, of course, that he's been here and he's left. But now chapter 6 shows it prophetically. That's exactly what has happened. Come, verse 1 of chapter 6, and let us return unto the Lord. That's Israel speaking. For he hath torn. Oh, he's been chastising them now for almost 2,000 years. But they know that he will heal us. He hath smitten. He has been punishing. But he's going to what? Bind us up. And then I love verse 2. After 2 days. Now remember, we normally like to think of the day in Scripture as 1,000 years and 1,000 years a day. So just put that in here, that after 2,000 years, he will revive us. And isn't that exactly what he's doing? It's been almost 2,000 years now. They've been out there in dispersion. They've been out there under the boot of all the Gentile armies. But now after 2 days, he will revive us. And in the third day, that's the kingdom, he will revive us and we shall live in his sight. Well, let's go quickly to the last chapter. Next to the last chapter, I'm sorry, Zechariah chapter 14. Zechariah chapter 14. And here, beginning of the chapter, of course, we have the graphic description of the tribulation and then the battle of Armageddon. And we'll be using this chapter and verse again when we get a little further in Acts. So I'm going to skip all the way to verse 9 because we're just about out of time. Zechariah 14, drop all the way down to verse 9. And the Lord Jehovah, the Christ, the Messiah, the Lord shall be king over all of heaven. No, that's not what your Bible says. He'll be king over what? All the earth. Now, if you have a king, what naturally is with it? A kingdom. It's obvious. So the Lord shall be king over all the earth. In that day, when he sets up his kingdom, in that day, there shall be one Lord, one king, you might say, and his name shall be what? One. It's not going to be a democracy. It's going to be a benevolent monarchy.
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0: All friendships are not created equal. Some are desirable and worth pursuing, while others are dangerous and should be avoided. 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
1: I bet you remember this song from growing up. There's not a friend like the lowly Jesus. No, not one. No, not one. No one can heal all of life's diseases. No, not one. No, not one. You know, Jesus is a good friend. He is not only your Savior, but he's your friend. But you know what? You need other friends, too. You need friends, as one little boy said, I need some friends with skin on. Friends I can reach out and touch, who are there for me when I need them. And what do you know? Here in the Bible, in the book of Proverbs, is Solomon telling us some things about friendships that help us do that whole thing better. We'll get to it in just a moment. But first, let me remind you that Turning Point produces a magazine that goes out every month into the homes of those who respond and request it. It's been going on now for many years, and there are well over 300,000 families that receive this magazine every month. If you're not getting it, we'd like to start it into your home. It will be a blessing to you. Filled with devotional material and articles to help you grow and add value to your Christian life. Also information about what's happening at Turning Point and how God is working through this ministry around the world. I hope you'll get your copy of Turning Point's magazine coming to your home. Ask for it when you get in touch with us, and we'll make sure that it happens. Here is part two of this wonderful teaching from Proverbs on personal relationships.
2: Let me talk for a moment about faithful friends. For here in this same passage of scripture, in the sixth verse of the 27th chapter, we read, faithful are the wounds of a friend, but the kisses of an enemy are deceitful. Now, let's take the last part of that verse and understand what it says so that we can understand the first part of it. The last part of the verse says, the kisses of an enemy are deceitful. And if you have your Bibles open to the 27th chapter, if you'll go back into Proverbs chapter 26, beginning at the 23rd verse, you will find a little commentary on that section of chapter 27, verse 6. In verse 23, it says this. Listen to this. Fervent lips with a wicked heart are like earthenware covered with silver dross. He who hates disguises it with his lips and lays open deceit within himself. When he speaks kindly, do not believe him, for there are seven abominations in his heart. Now, I want you to get the picture that the writer of Proverbs paints with his little word picture. He says that fervent lips with a wicked heart are like an earthen jar covered with silver, a silver-covered earthen jar. In other words, what you see on the outside is what's not on the inside. These people are fervent in their friendship words, in their flattering tongue, but in their heart there is deceit. In fact, it says in this chapter, there are seven abominations in their heart. You can't always tell a friend by their friendliness, can you? Do you know that some people are born strokers? By that I mean, they can't help it. They just have to stroke you every time they see you. You're the most wonderful person in the world. That's the most wonderful message I've ever heard. You're

0: the greatest preacher who ever lived. And I'm thinking, where have these people been? I mean, it's wonderful to be complimented, and we always appreciate reinforcement in the areas where we serve and what we do. But when a person is overwhelmed in that regard, when he continues with that over and over again, sometimes you have to stop and ask, what's that person up to? What's really going on in their heart? You know, when a person is your true friend, just a word will do. But if they have another agenda, sometimes it is in the multiplication of words that you become suspicious. And the writer of Proverbs says we have every right to do that, because there is a kind of friend who is faithless, who will say one thing with his lips, who will humor your fancies and flatter your pride, but down in their heart, they have another agenda. Faithful friends do not try to force their personal opinions on the lives of others. They try to help in a biblical way, and you can always spot it if you watch for it. Romans 15:2 gives us a little definition of a faithful friend. Let each of us please his neighbor for his good, leading to edification, building up. Ephesians 4:2 says it this way, with all lowliness and gentleness, with long suffering, bearing up one another in love. And Proverbs 9:8 adds this warning, do not correct a scoffer lest he hate you. Rebuke a wise man and he will love you. It's interesting that a faithful friend is a friend who doesn't always tell you what you want to hear. How many of you have a spouse like that? You bristle. And then you go away to think, why, there's no person in the whole world that loves me more than this woman. And why would she say that if she didn't love me enough to help me? When you're a young preacher, as I was once, be careful how you laugh. When you're a young preacher and you're just getting started, it's so easy to fall into the pitfalls of repeating phrases and sentences and doing things that you wish you wouldn't do, and you don't think about it. But after a while, when the emotion of the meeting is over and you have a chance to sit down, you're reminded by the one who loves you, you did it again. You did it again. And that's so helpful. It's wonderful to have a friend you trust to help you through those times, to rebuke you when you need to be rebuked in a kind way. If you have a friend like that, you are rich indeed. You have a faithful friend, according to the book of Proverbs. General Grant had a lawyer by the name of John A. Rawlins. He was closer to General Grant than any other man during the war. It was to Rawlins that Grant gave his pledge that he would abstain from intoxicating liquors, which he'd had a problem with. And when he broke that pledge, Rawlins went to him and with great earnestness pleaded with him, for the sake of himself and for the sake of the great and holy cause of the nation, to refrain from strong drink. Faithful were the wounds of that friend. And today, if you go to Washington, in the front of the Capitol at Washington, there stands the magnificent monument of General Grant, sitting on his horse in characteristic pose and flanked on either side by stirring battle scenes. But at the other end of Pennsylvania Avenue, a little to the south of the avenue, is Rawlins Park. And there stands a very ordinary, commonplace statue of Rawlins. And whenever you stand before the great monument of Grant, there in front of the Capitol, think of the other monument and remember the faithful friend who kept Grant on his horse is down at the other end, unnoticed and unheralded. But he was the kind of friend who could say what needed to be said at the right time. One of the things that's happening in Christendom these days, and I believe it's a good thing, is the development of accountability groups. You know, it's so easy to just sail along in your life, not asking any questions and not answering any questions. Something happens to you when you have somebody that asks you the hard questions. You need somebody to ask you those questions, don't you? Somebody to ask you, to look you in the eye and say, are you walking with God? Are you living outwardly what you profess to live? Is it genuine in your heart? That's a faithful friend. My friend, if you don't have one, you need to choose one and get yourself in a situation where you're asking each other some hard questions. Then I want to give you a third kind of friend, and these are the kind we all want. These are fortifying friends. These are friends who come up alongside of you and just encourage you. And you need to have some of those folks too. Chapter 27, verse 9 says it this way. Listen to the imagery of this proverb. Ointment and perfume delight the heart, and the sweetness of a man's friend gives delight by hearty counsel. That's a wonderful proverb. Friendly suggestions are as pleasant as perfume, says the proverb writer. Genuine advice shows that a person really cares. Somebody who comes alongside of you with the right spirit and the right attitude and puts their arm around you and says, I want you to know, and they encourage you and they strengthen you and they help you. And you feel such ease with them, even though you're talking about difficult things. How many of you know it's not usually the message that's the issue, it's the delivery system that comes into play. Sometimes people can come and say things to you and their delivery system's all wrong. The package is all messed up. And what they're saying is true, but the way they say it is so harsh and sometimes sarcastic that you can't get your arms around the message because you can't get past the delivery system. And the writer of Proverbs says that when you bring hearty counsel, it should have the aroma of perfume to it. In other words, it should be a sweet and tender way of helping your friend get the message that's at the core and not all the wrappings around the outside. That's something you have to work at and develop even in a marriage, isn't it? Learning how to give the message and not let the messenger mess it all up. And when you're with a person like that, you feel such at ease. I think it's sort of like what I read from the words of George Eliot. He defined a friendship like this. He said, oh, the inexpressible comfort of feeling safe with a person, having neither to weigh thoughts or measure words, but to pour them all out just as they are, chaff and grain together, knowing that a faithful hand will take and sift them. Keep what is worth keeping, and then with a breath of love, blow the rest away. Isn't that a great thought? Don't you covet somebody like that? It kind of goes along with the fact that every once in a while you need somebody you can just go blow off some steam. Oh, what a privilege it is to have a friend who takes the chaff and the grain together, and what is worth keeping, he keeps, and with love, he blows the rest away. You know, there's a friendship in the Bible that was like that. Do you remember the story of David and Jonathan? You talk about a friendship that had some dynamics that would make it not work. Unless you've read it recently, you might not be aware of the fact that Jonathan was the son of Saul, and Saul hated David. And David was the one who was about to take over Saul's place as king of Israel. And David also was sweet on Saul's daughter, and David and Jonathan were friends. You talk about getting into a complicated friendship, that was one. Because every time they were together, David's viewpoint was, Saul's trying to kill me, and Jonathan was always doing his best to make sure that David was kept safe. And sometime when you get a chance, you should go back to read 1 Samuel and read the record of that story. It is unfortunate that some very evil people have tried to make out of this relationship an inordinate relationship that would not be pleasing to God. But I can tell you on the authority of the Word of God, there was nothing like that. These were two men who loved each other as friends should love. And over again, there's a phrase in the Old Testament that describes their relationship. You will see it in 1 Samuel 18, 1 to 3, where you read, and when he had finished speaking to Saul, the soul of Jonathan was knit to the soul of David, and Jonathan loved him as his own soul. And Saul took him that day, would not let him go home to his father's house anymore. Then Jonathan and David made a covenant because he loved him as his own soul. In 1 Samuel 20, verse 17, we read, now Jonathan again caused David to vow because he loved him, for he loved him as he loved his own soul. And in 1 Samuel 23:16, we read that Jonathan, Saul's son, arose and went to David in the woods and strengthened his hand in God. I'm telling you what a friend. A friend who knows when you have a need and comes to strengthen you in the hand of God. Well, let me pass on to the fourth kind of friend that's alluded to in the 27th chapter of Proverbs. I was going to put it this way, but I tried to make it a little more acceptable. How about in-your-face friends? How about face-to-face friends? This is similar to what we talked about a few moments ago, but in a positive way. Proverbs 27:17 is a great proverb. It says this, "As iron sharpens iron, so a man sharpens the countenance of his friend." This is the kind of a friend that you get together with and you can really deal with some of the tough issues of life. You can talk about things that are going to make a difference. You can share ideas, and they may not always be coming from the same way. They may be disagreement ideas, but you understand that this is two friends who love each other, sharing the most important things in their life one with another, and the result of it is you both are sharpened and strengthened by the encounter. Oh, what a relationship that can be. Especially if you're in a position of leadership or responsibility, to have somebody who can come and you can share ideas. Sometimes when we travel and we get with other pastors, that's what happens. We sit down in a room together and we talk about what God is doing in the ministry and how we can sharpen one another as face to face we deal with the issues of our lives. Romans 14:19 says, "Therefore, let us pursue the things which make for peace and the things by which one may edify another." I don't know if you've ever remembered this verse from the book of Malachi, but I think this is kind of the same thing. Malachi 3:16 says, "Then those who feared the Lord spoke to one another, and the Lord listened, and he heard them." If you go back and study the book of Malachi, you know this wasn't a pleasant time in the life of these people. But they got together, and they spoke one to another, and the Bible says God listened in. I think God listens into conversations when iron sharpens iron and when friends come together to encourage one another. And the Bible says that that's what happened. And a book of remembrance was written before him for those who fear the Lord and who meditate on his name. Do you know when you have the right kind of conversations between one another and you're sharpening one another and you're encouraging one another, you get enrolled in God's book. And he listens into your conversation and he says, "I saw Jeremiah down there in North Carolina with another brother pastor, and they were sharing the joys and the challenges of the ministry and encouraging one another." God loves that, and he hears it. And that's the kind of friendship you want to develop. Now, let me give you the last lesson. I just want to call this forever friends. There's a song that we hear a lot of times, "Friends are friends forever." And I always think when these young people are graduating from high school, most of them won't see each other again until the 20th year anniversary. But you can have forever friends, and the book of Proverbs says this, Proverbs 27:10. "Do not forsake your own friend or your father's friend, nor go to your brother's house in the day of your calamity. Better is a neighbor nearby than a brother far away." Did you know that? And Proverbs 17:17 says it this way, even more succinctly, "A friend loves at all times," and listen to this, "a brother is born for adversity." Let me tell you how you can sort out your friends. You want to know the ones that are casual, the ones that are just companions, the ones that are committed? All you have to do is go through a crisis in your life. That's all you have to do. Crisis sorts out your friends like nothing you'll ever imagine. Some of the people you thought would be aren't, and some of the people you didn't think would be are. But the Bible says that a friend, a true friend, is born for adversity. What does that mean? That's what they're there for. You may not even know that they're there hovering around the externals of your life, but when you go through a difficult time, all of a sudden they move in and you discover the love and the strength and the encouragement that such a friend brings to you. A friend loves at all times, and a brother is born for adversity. Proverbs chapter 18 and verse 24. "A man who has friends must himself be friendly." Now, let me just stop right there. I always hear it, well, I come to this church and I don't know anybody. Well, whose fault is that? If you don't know anybody, why don't you know anybody? Well, you say, nobody's introduced themselves to me. Well, why don't you introduce yourself to them? You know what I'm learning is that the way you make friends is you have to take some initiative. The problem with a church that's grown is that nobody knows for sure who's been here the longest. You may be afraid to go and introduce yourself to someone. I've had people come up to my wife and welcome her to Shadow Mountain. I mean, it's wonderful. But you got to take some initiative. If you want to sit back in your pew all by yourself saying that's a big church and you can't know anybody there, you can live like that if you want to. But listen to the Proverbs. If you want to have a friend, you have to show yourself friendly. You have to reach out. And shame on the one who didn't reach out to you first, but that's really not important, is it? I'm telling you, if you want to get connected in a church, if you just take a little initiative, it's the easiest thing in the world to do. But if you sit back and you say, well, I'm new and nobody's contacted me, then you will sit there for a long time because some of the people that should be contacting you probably think you should be contacting them. So what do you have to do? Let me just tell you this, and this will make it all so simple. If you want to have friendships, it's always your turn. It's always your turn. Take the initiative. Take a step. And when you take a step, you'll find that the body comes together around you. Now, does that mean we shouldn't be friendly and we shouldn't reach out to new people? No. But it means that all of us have to show ourselves friendly if we want to have friends. It's like the sowing of a seed. If you feel lonely, sow a friendship. And the friendship may not come back to you from the place where you sowed the seed, but it may come back to you from somewhere else. Whatever it is you don't have in your life, whatever it is you lack in your life, if you're lonely, be a friend to somebody and watch what God will do for you. If you want to have a friend, you got to show yourself friendly. And then the proverb ends like this. And I do not believe this was messianic, nor was it meant to refer to Jesus Christ, but the application is so critically close. The proverb says, and there is a friend who sticks closer than a brother. And how many of you know who that friend is? There's not a friend like the lowly Jesus. No, not one. No, not one. None else can heal all our soul's diseases. No, not one. Not one. Jesus knows all about our struggles. He will guide till the day is done. There's not a friend like the lowly Jesus. No, not one. No, not one. There's not an hour that he is not near us. No, not one. No, not one. No night so dark but his love can cheer us. No, not one. No, not one. Jesus knows all about our struggles. He will guide till the day is done. There's not a friend like the lowly Jesus. No, not one. And I want to ask you today, is Jesus your friend? Do you know him? You say, well, Pastor Jeremiah, everybody knows who Jesus is. No. That's a contact friend. Well, I study about him in the Bible. Oh, that's a casual friendship. I'm not talking about that. I want to know if you have a committed friendship with Jesus. Have you committed your life to him as he has committed his life to you? Are you willing to say, Lord Jesus Christ, what you said in your word about me, I accept as true. I am a sinner without any hope, but because you came into this world to be my Savior, I can know eternal life. As you committed yourself to me on the cross, I now commit myself to you, and I accept what you did for me. Because in order for Jesus Christ to be your friend, he first of all must be your Savior. And if you don't know him as your Savior, you can't have him as your friend. I don't know about you, but the friendship I have with Jesus is the most wonderful thing in all the world to me. I say this with deference to a warm and loving relationship with my wife and my family. But my friends, there are times when you just got to get alone with your friend, the Lord Jesus, and pour your heart out to him because you know that no one else can comprehend, no one else can know. I don't know how I'd get through a day without my friendship with the Lord. And those of you who know him know what I'm talking about. And I want you all to have him as your friend. So if you've never known Jesus Christ as your Savior and your friend, why don't you take that step and show yourself friendly today and invite him into your life?
1: Amen. Hey, friends, I want to tell you there is no one who can help you and will be with you like the Lord Jesus Christ. He is your Savior, first of all. That's where it starts. You have to ask Him to forgive your sin, give you the gift of eternal life, and He will do that. But then He becomes more than your Savior. He's your friend. And there's not a friend like the Lord Jesus Christ. He will be with you every day, every way. Wherever you need Him, He's just a prayer away. And I want you to know Jesus Christ, first of all, as your Savior, and then to understand how wonderful it is to have Him as your friend. If you've never received Him, do it today. While you're thinking about it, while it's still in your mind, while it's present in front of your options for the day, make sure you do the right thing and get Jesus Christ in your life. Please join us tomorrow as we continue our discussion from Proverbs, and we're going to talk about the Proverbs of Prayer tomorrow. So you want to be sure and join us then. I'll see you next time.
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Now we continue reading from the Word of God at 1 Thessalonians chapter 5, verse 12. But we request of you, brethren, that you appreciate those who diligently labor among you and have charge over you in the Lord and give you instruction, and that you esteem them very highly in love because of their work. Live in peace with one another. We urge you, brethren, admonish the unruly, encourage the faint-hearted, help the weak, be patient with everyone. See that no one repays another with evil for evil, but always seek after that which is good for one another and for all people. Rejoice always, pray without ceasing. In everything, give thanks, for this is God's will for you in Christ Jesus. Do not quench the Spirit. Do not despise prophetic utterances, but examine everything carefully. Hold fast to that which is good. Abstain from every form of evil. Now may the God of peace himself sanctify you entirely, and may your spirit and soul and body be preserved complete, without blame at the coming of our Lord Jesus Christ. Faithful is he who calls you, and he also will bring it to pass. Brethren, pray for us. Greet all the brethren with a holy kiss. I adjure you by the Lord to have this letter read to all the brethren. The grace of our Lord Jesus Christ be with you.

0: Now, 2 Thessalonians chapter 1. Paul and Silvanus and Timothy, to the Church of the Thessalonians, in God our Father and the Lord Jesus Christ. Grace to you, and peace from God the Father and the Lord Jesus Christ. We ought always to give thanks to God for you, brethren, as is only fitting, because your faith is greatly enlarged, and the love of each one of you toward one another grows ever greater. Therefore, we ourselves speak proudly of you among the churches of God, for your perseverance and faith in the midst of all your persecutions and afflictions which you endure. This is a plain indication of God's righteous judgment, so that you will be considered worthy of the kingdom of God, for which indeed you are suffering. For after all, it is only just for God to repay with affliction those who afflict you, and to give relief to you who are afflicted, and to us as well, when the Lord Jesus will be revealed from heaven with his mighty angels in flaming fire, dealing out retribution to those who do not know God and to those who do not obey the gospel of our Lord Jesus. These will pay the penalty of eternal destruction away from the presence of the Lord and from the glory of his power, when he comes to be glorified in his saints on that day and to be marveled at among all who have believed, for our testimony to you was believed. To this end also we pray for you always, that our God will count you worthy of your calling, and fulfill every desire for goodness and the work of faith with power, so that the name of our Lord Jesus will be glorified in you, and you in him, according to the grace of our God and the Lord Jesus Christ. For more info about this ministry, our website is the-word.info. Learn more about us online at the-word.info. Reading the Word of God without comment, this is Nicholas Hope.
1: 91.5 The Blessing, WHCB, Bristol, Kingsport, Johnson City. Kenneth Hill here. I've been told by some folks I don't say much at the top of the hour. Well, I can't really say too much, but I can tell you that Jesus Christ, God's own Son, came to this earth and died for your sin that you might have your sins forgiven. So turn from your sin, turn to Jesus Christ, and receive him as your personal Savior. And there will be a home in heaven for you. I can tell you that in 30 seconds.

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0: So walking out of John and Betsy's house after trying to help save their marriage, I said something I should have never said.
1: I was mad at you for saying it.
0: Even God can't save that marriage.
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0: Because it was so hopeless.
1: It felt hopeless.
0: They just couldn't move forward, and I really thought, there's no hope. And guess what?
1: There's always hope.
0: There's always hope. They did the work, and it was hard work. They separated for a while, but God healed that marriage. And with five sons, it's an amazing legacy. Wherever you are, if you think there's no hope, with Jesus, there's always at least some glimmer of hope. Hang on to Jesus. He's with you. He's fighting for you. He can save your marriage.
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0: science discovered why we exist? 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
1: When you know who made something and why it was made,

0: item. That's true of can openers, and it's true of human life. Anyone who doesn't know who designed us or why is almost certain to be confused about their purpose in life. For generations, evolutionary scientists tried to explain our origin by comparing fossilized bones. But more recently, they have turned to comparing the genetic material of current human groups. You probably remember a few years ago when these scientists announced that they had discovered that all living people could be genetically traced to a woman in Africa many long evolutionary years ago. They called her Eve. Today, they admit that this picture is a little simplistic. Further studies have led to two contradictory theories. In the first, all humans today evolved from a single African population. The second position is that modern humans are the result of interbreeding of populations from Africa, Asia, and Europe. Some also admit that the flaw in both positions is that the same genetic data can be interpreted to support either theory. The major flaw in all of these studies is that they assume man is the product of evolution. As long as evolutionary science refuses to consider God's account, which says he made us, it will be without a solid scientific basis to answer questions about why. And people who do not know why they were made are almost certain to live empty, purposeless lives.
1: If you'd like to read more about creation science and biblical worldview issues, visit creationmoments.com for weekly blog posts, articles, and answers to frequently asked questions. 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
1: Whenever I'm just going through a tough time, I've had plenty of times where I've just been down, and I just wanted to sit there and sulk because something bad happened to me. 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It's like, you're right, God's got this under control. That's what I want. It's all God. And the songs remind me of that. 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
0: Welcome to the Bible Class. We're in the book of Jeremiah, and we're at chapter 40, beginning of verse 13. We've seen the fact that Gedaliah, the new governor that's been put in place by Nebuchadnezzar, has been well received by the remnant that was left in the land of Israel. And they have been returning to him. However, the Jews that were in other nations have returned now as well. And some of that may bring some problems with it as time progresses. But here we are at verse 13. Moreover, Johanan, the son of Kareah, and all the captains of the forces that were in the fields came to Gedaliah to Mizpah and said to him, "Dost thou certainly know that Balas, the king of the Ammonites, hath sent Ishmael, son of Nethaniah, to slay thee?" But Gedaliah, the son of Ahikam, believed them not. Now, this is where some of the problems are going to come. Let's see what happens. Then Johanan, the son of Kareah, spake to Gedaliah in Mizpah secretly, saying, "Let me go, I pray thee, and I will slay Ishmael, the son of Nethaniah, and no man shall know it. Wherefore should he slay thee, that all the Jews which are gathered unto thee should be scattered, and the remnant in Judah perish?" But Gedaliah, the son of Ahikam, said unto Johanan, the son of Kareah, "Thou shalt not do this thing, for thou speakest falsely of Ishmael." Chapter 41. Now it came to pass in the seventh month that Ishmael, the son of Nethaniah, the son of Elishama, of the royal seed, and the princes of the king, even 10 men with him, came to Gedaliah, the son of Ahikam, to Mizpah, and there they did eat bread together in Mizpah. Then arose Ishmael, the son of Nethaniah, and the 10 men that were with him, and smote Gedaliah, the son of Ahikam, the son of Shaphan, with a sword, and slew him whom the king of Babylon had made governor over the land. Ishmael also slew all the Jews that were with him, even with Gedaliah at Mizpah, and the Chaldeans that were found there, and the men of war. And it came to pass the second day after he had slain Gedaliah, that, and no man knew it, that there came certain from Shechem, from Shiloh, and from Samaria, even 80 men, having their beards shaven, and their clothes rent, and having cut themselves with offerings and incense in their hands, to bring them to the house of the Lord. And Ishmael, the son of Nethaniah, went forth from Mizpah to meet them, weeping all along as he went. And it came to pass as he met them, he said unto them, "Come to Gedaliah, the son of Ahikam." And so it was that when they came to the midst of the city, that Ishmael, the son of Nethaniah, slew them and cast them into the midst of the pit, he and the men that were with him. But 10 men were found among them that said unto Ishmael, "Slay us not, for we have treasures in the field of wheat and of barley and of oil and of honey." So he forbare and slew them not among the brethren. Now the pit wherein Ishmael had cast all the dead bodies of the men whom he had slain because of Gedaliah was it, which Asa the king had made for fear of Baasha, king of Israel. And Ishmael, the son of Nethaniah, filled it with them that were slain. This is another one of those uses of the cisterns. It was a pit, and it was a cistern. It could be used as a dungeon. It could be used as a burial ground. And now, verse 10, then Ishmael carried away captive all the residue of the people that were in Mizpah, even the king's daughters and all the people that remained in Mizpah, whom Nebuzaradan, the captain of the guard, had committed to Gedaliah, the son of Ahikim, and Ishmael, the son of Nethaniah, carried them away captive and departed to go over to the Amorites. Remember, the Amorites are the enemies perennially of the Hebrews. And so this is a continuation of the wars. Even after they've been decimated by the Babylonians, the Assyrians, the Chaldeans, and now these Ammonites come in and do it in. They kill and plunder, and they killed the one man that had been apparently a noble man, a good man, and had brought the Jews back together again. And so, this is the situation that they have. He went to the Ammonites. Then took Johanan, the son of Kareah, and all the captains of the forces that were with him, and all the remnant of the people whom he had recovered from Ishmael, the son of Nethaniah, from Mizpah, after that he had slain Gedaliah, the son of Ahikim, even mighty men of war, and the women and the children and the eunuchs whom he had brought again from Gibeon. And they departed and dwelt in the habitation of Chinim, which is by Bethlehem, to go to enter into Egypt. Because of the Chaldeans, for they were afraid of them, because Ishmael, the son of Nethaniah, had slain Gedaliah, the son of Ahikim, whom the king of Babylon made governor in the land. Then all the captains of the forces, and Johanan, the son of Kareah, and Jezaniah, the son of Hosheiah, and all the people from the least even to the greatest, came near and said unto Jeremiah the prophet, let, we beseech thee, our supplication be accepted before thee, and pray for us unto the Lord thy God, even for all this remnant, for we are left but a few of many, as thine eyes do behold us, that the Lord thy God may show us the way wherein we may walk, and the thing that we may do. Then Jeremiah the prophet said unto them, I have heard you. Behold, I will pray unto the Lord your God according to your words, and it shall come to pass that whatsoever thing the Lord shall answer you, I will declare it unto you. I will keep nothing back from you. Then they said to Jeremiah, the Lord be a true and faithful witness between us, if we do not even according to all things which the Lord thy God shall send thee to us, whether it be good or whether it be evil, we will obey the voice of the Lord our God, to whom we send thee, that it may be well with us when we obey the voice of the Lord our God. Now here we are down to a remnant that has been savagely treated. Their friends have been killed before their very eyes. There has to be a great amount of fear. There's got to be a lot of anxiety. And here they are, finally, after all of this time, finally turning to God. Now remember, these were not the mighty. The mighty were slain even by Ishmael, the son of Nethaniah. And they were slain or taken captive, so they're not there. These are the poor people. These are the ones that there were some military men and such that were left. But for the most part, these were poor folks. And they were there beseeching the prophet of God to give them direction. In verse 7, and it came to pass after 10 days that the word of the Lord came unto Jeremiah. Oh, those 10 days must have been a trying time for everyone, to wait 10 days to hear what God would have them to do. Then called he Johanan, the son of Kareah, and all the captains of the forces which were with him, and all the people from the least even to the greatest, and said unto them, Thus saith the Lord, the God of Israel, unto whom you sent me to present your supplications before him, If you will abide, if you will still abide in this land, then I will build you and not pull you down, and I will plant you and not pluck you up. For I repent of the evil that I have done unto you. Be not afraid of the king of Babylon, of whom you are afraid. Be not afraid of him, saith the Lord, for I am with you to save you, and to deliver you from his hand. And I will show mercies unto you, that he may have mercy upon you, and cause you to return to your own land. But if you say, We will not dwell in this land, neither obey the voice of the Lord your God, saying, No, but we will go into the land of Egypt, where we shall see no war, nor hear the sound of the trumpet, nor have hunger of bread, and there will we dwell. And now therefore hear the word of the Lord, ye remnant of Judah. Thus saith the Lord of hosts, the God of Israel. If ye wholly set your faces to enter into Egypt and go to sojourn there, then it shall come to pass that the sword which ye feared shall overtake you there in the land of Egypt. And the famine whereof ye were afraid shall follow close after you there in Egypt. And there ye shall die. So shall it be with all the men that set their faces to go into Egypt to sojourn there. They shall die by the sword, by the famine, and by the pestilence. And none of them shall remain or escape from the evil that I will bring upon them. For thus saith the Lord of hosts, the God of Israel, As mine anger and my fury hath been poured forth upon the inhabitants of Jerusalem, so shall my fury be poured forth upon you when ye shall enter into Egypt. And ye shall be an excretion, and we would say an excrement. You'll be an astonishment and a curse and a reproach, and ye shall see this place no more. It's going to be as bad can be, is what that is. Verse 19, The Lord hath said concerning you, O ye remnant of Judah, go ye not into Egypt. Know certainly that I have admonished you this day, for ye dissembled in your hearts when ye sent me unto the Lord your God, saying, Pray for us unto the Lord your God, our God, and according unto all that the Lord our God shall say, so declare it unto us, and we will do it. And now I have this day declared it to you, but ye have not obeyed the voice of the Lord your God, nor anything for the which he hath sent me unto you. Now therefore know certainly that ye shall die by the sword, by the famine, and by the pestilence, in the place whither ye desire to go and to sojourn. Now that's the end of chapter 42. And what a terrible end it is. Because these people had asked for the truth to be given them from God Almighty, and it was. But they had their heart set to go against the word of the Lord. And so, it means that God is going to punish even these who showed a spark of understanding, who showed a spark of desire to do what God would have them to do, and then they forsook it. So let's see what happens. Well, Jeremiah is taken into Egypt against his will, against the prophecy of God. We go to chapter 43, verse 1, And it came to pass that when Jeremiah had made an end of speaking unto all the people all the words of the Lord their God, for which the Lord their God had sent him to them, even all these words, then spake Azariah the son of Hoshaiah, and Johanan the son of Kareah, and all the proud men, saying unto Jeremiah, Thou speakest falsely, the Lord our God hath not sent to thee to say, Go not into Egypt to sojourn there. Now wait a minute. Here these people are pretending to know the voice of the Lord when they've never spoken with the Lord, and the Lord's never spoken with them. And yet they pretend as if they know what God has said. They think they can tell what God said by never speaking to God and never hearing from God. You can't do that, my friend. verse 3, "But Baruch the son of Neriah setteth thee on against us for to deliver us into the hand of the Chaldeans, that they might put us to death and carry us away captive into Babylon." The accusation is against the forthright and loyal and faithful servant of Jeremiah, Baruch the scribe. "So Johanan the son of Kareah and all the captains of the forces and all the people obeyed not the voice of the Lord to dwell in the land of Judah. But Johanan the son of Kareah and all the captains of the forces took all the remnant of Judah that were returned from all nations, whether they had been driven to dwell in the land of Judah, even men and women and children and the king's daughters and every person that Nebuzaradan, the captain of the guard, had left with Gedaliah, the son of Ahikim, the son of Shaphan, and Jeremiah the prophet, and Baruch the son of Neriah." They didn't even leave Jeremiah and Baruch there. They took him against his will. "So they came into the land of Egypt, for they obeyed not the voice of the Lord. Thus they came even to Taphanes." It's a frontier town in the eastern delta area. There was a state building or a governor's residence there used by the Pharaoh when he came to visit. It was right on the frontier. It was right there next to Israel. There was a paved area in front of the entrance in the official building discovered in some archaeology, and it could be where this all took place. "Then came the word of the Lord unto Jeremiah in Taphanes, saying, Take great stones in thine hand, and hide them in the clay and the brick kiln, which is at the entry of the Pharaoh's house in Taphanes, in the sight of the men of Judah. And say unto them, Thus saith the Lord of hosts, the God of Israel, Behold, I will send and take Nebuchadnezzar, the king of Babylon, my servant, and will set his throne upon these stones that I have hid, and he shall spread his royal pavilion over them. And when he cometh, he shall smite the land of Egypt, and deliver such as are for death to death, and such as are for captivity to captivity, and such as are for the sword to the sword. And I will kindle a fire in the houses of the gods of Egypt, and he shall burn them and carry them away captives, and he shall array himself in the land of Egypt as a shepherd putteth on his garment, and he shall go forth from thence in peace. He shall break also the images of Beth Shemesh that is in the land of Egypt, and the houses of the gods of the Egyptians shall he burn with fire." This prophecy was once cited by critics as an example of unfulfilled prophecies in the Bible. But there was a text found that had been dug up, but it was found in the British Museum, that indicates that Nebuchadnezzar did actually invade Egypt in 668 to 667 BC during the reign of Pharaoh Amasis in Egypt's 26th dynasty. We would say dynasty. And he set his house, if you will, his tent, upon this very site. God's word never fails. Let me say it again. God's word never fails. And the prophecies that have not yet been fulfilled will be fulfilled by Almighty God. Moving on to chapter 44. This is the last message of Jeremiah to the Jews in Egypt, and it's the same that he had preached throughout his ministry. God must punish their sins of idolatry. We begin at verse 1. "The word that came to Jeremiah concerning all the Jews which dwell in the land of Egypt, which dwell at Migdal and at Taphanes and at Noph, and in the country of Pathros, saying, Thus saith the Lord of hosts, the God of Israel, Ye have seen all the evil that I have brought upon Jerusalem, upon all the cities of Judah, and behold, this day they are a desolation, and no man dwelleth therein. Because of their wickedness, which they have committed to provoke me to anger, in that they went to burn incense and to serve other gods whom they knew not, neither they, ye, nor your fathers. Howbeit, I sent unto you all my servants the prophets, rising early and sending them, saying, O, do not this abominable thing that I hate. But they hearken not, nor incline their ear to turn from their wickedness, to burn no incense unto other gods. Therefore my fury and mine anger was poured forth, and was kindled in the cities of Judah and in the streets of Jerusalem, and they are wasted and desolate as at this day. Therefore now, thus saith the Lord, the God of hosts, the God of Israel, wherefore commit ye this great evil against your souls, to cut off from you man and woman, child and suckling, out of Judah, to leave you none to remain. In that ye provoke me unto wrath with the works of your hands, burning incense unto other gods in the land of Egypt, whither ye be gone to dwell, that ye might cut yourselves off, and that ye might be a curse and a reproach among all the nations of the earth. The question is, do you want to be a curse? Do you want to be a reproach among all the nations of the earth? Do you?
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0: Does it ever feel like motherhood and your marriage are in competition with one another? Emily Jensen is learning how to navigate this challenge.
2: Sometimes moms and dads aren't in the best mood when there's a lot of correction that needs to take place and a lot of training and discipline that needs to take place. And it, over time, I think, can shift the mood of the couple and the mood of the family towards one that is more businesslike. So I know that for my husband and I, in these years, one thing we are trying to do more and more is have fun together.
0: This is Revive Our Hearts with Nancy DeMoss Wohlgemuth, author of Adorned, Living Out the Beauty of the Gospel Together. For Tuesday, August 18th, I'm Dana Gresh. I'm so grateful to have my lovely friend Emily Jensen with me again today to talk more about applying the gospel to our family lives. Emily, welcome back.
2: Yeah, I'm excited. We've got more to talk about, Dana. We haven't covered it all yet.
0: Today, I want to talk about when we need the gospel because momming is going off the rails. Maybe the whole family feels like it's going off the rails. Can you take us to a time, maybe recently, that you were just like, this is just not how I envisioned today going, and you had to slow down and apply the gospel of Jesus Christ to your heart?
2: Yeah, well, that's easy to call to mind because that's pretty much every day of motherhood, isn't it?
0: Yeah, I think so.
2: Nothing ever quite goes to plan, especially in these younger years. You know, one thing I would highlight that's unique about our family is that our fourth child has pretty significant disabilities. And so he has a genetic abnormality that has led to intellectual disabilities, but he also, you know, struggles to walk. He is totally nonverbal. And so that is something that's really shaped my motherhood in a significant way. And I think that no doubt every mom experiences kind of the interruptions and the unexpected things. And we have that too with all of our kids. But I think that there's something about the way his needs can just really come to the forefront of our family that has caused me to have to work through this at a really deep level. Because if we don't have someone who is there to help me with him, or if my husband is gone, you know, a lot of times, like, I truly, literally have to set aside every other thing that I am doing in order to give him my full care and attention, because he cannot, like, be left alone or cannot play alone or something like that. And so I remember there was one day recently where the help that we had lined up, because again, we have five kids, and so I it's not sustainable for me to all the time only be with him. And so oftentimes we have younger women that come over and provide, you know, just assistance so that I can be in different places at different times, and just didn't have that day. And you know, again, that was something that wasn't my plan. I had planned to finish folding some laundry. I had planned to make dinner for the kids. I had planned to, you know, get some errands done. And I really had to set all of that aside and say, nope, for the next 2 hours or whatever until my husband gets home, I'm doing bubbles. We're walking up and down the driveway and doing bubbles together. We're sitting and we're listening to music. I even had brought my laptop outside at one point because I thought, I'm going to do bubbles with one hand and I'm going to do something on my laptop with the other hand, you know? And I mean, that was just a ridiculous idea. I think I got, you know, bubbles on my laptop and I typed two letters and then that was that. And I think just going, okay, no, Lord, what have you given me to do right now? Right now, I need to care for my son. This is a wonderful job. This is a gift that you've given me to do. This is part of the purpose you've given me for my life. What does it look like for me to do that faithfully and do that with excellence and do it with an undivided heart that's willing to sacrifice these things and then trust you that you saw this coming? You knew that it was just going to be me and him this afternoon and that, you know, I was going to be parenting in a different way. You love our other kids. You're going to provide. And I had to go into that mindset of like, okay, where does this fit in the bigger context of my life? Because if not, you just get frustrated and you just feel behind. But I don't think that as moms in Christ, we do not have to stay there.
0: Yeah. I think you're talking about taking your thoughts captive.
2: Yeah.
0: You're talking about, you know, trusting God when it doesn't look the way you wanted it to look. I had a friend just text me today, SOS, do you have a few minutes to talk? Mayday, mayday. And my text back was, you know, sometimes when it looks like things are being derailed, it's just God redirecting. Mm-hmm. And we have to walk in that trust or else it does spiral out of control. Our emotions do go the wrong direction. Have you had days like that? And if so, what do you do on those days?
2: Oh, yeah, most definitely. Yeah, I can remember, especially when my kids were younger and they were underfoot and I was trying to do a lot of different things. You know, I would often feel like I would get frustrated and sometimes angry if I felt like they were sort of standing between me and my goals.
0: Yeah, which, you know, if you clean a house while their kids in it under the age of five, they're going to unclean it as you clean it.
2: Exactly. Yeah. And so that can cause a lot of emotions to arise. And so, you know, it's interesting because I often had to sort through several different things that were going on. First of all, there's like a very, like you said, normal human response, because when there's a lot of noise and there's a lot of activity and a lot of people are touching you, you can literally just get overstimulated. Mm. And it's like, hey, for my body, like I need to make sure I'm eating enough. I need to make sure I'm resting enough. I need to make sure that, you know, I am giving my kids good activities to do or whatever. I need to set people up for success, because this is just a real thing that's easy to get frustrated whenever there's a lot of noise. But then also, I always had to kind of revisit my priorities. And this is something that I still will do sometimes in the morning with the Lord, of looking at my day and go, okay, God, what's the most important thing here today? What matters in your eternal kingdom? What are the things on my list that only I can do? What are the rules and responsibilities you've given to me that no other woman can fulfill? And help me to keep that at the forefront. And I think that whenever I can just pause and go, okay, what's the most important thing here? It's the most important thing that I get this email sent. It's the most important thing, I don't even know, get this laundry folded or whatever, or it's the most important thing that I keep my heart humble before the Lord, that I respond in the fruit of the Spirit, and that I stay in a mindset that's keeping the long view in mind. And so the long view prioritizes different things, even when a child is sort of like interrupting something, right? Because the long view might be patiently saying, hey, bud, I know that you want to do this right now. Mom is folding laundry. This is really important. Can you either stand here and help me fold laundry or go back and play with your blocks for a few more minutes until I'm done? Because this is an important job that we have to finish. You know, like the long view finds a way to hold together, you know, the task of the moment and the heart of the person who is wanting your attention. So it's really hard.
0: It is hard. You bring up laundry and I almost have a visceral reaction because
2: I know.
0: I'm just like, oh, I talked to a friend the other day. She has four kids. Of course, I'm in my empty nest years. So I do maybe three loads of laundry a week and I'm good. And she said, I did 15 loads of laundry this weekend and I just wanted to cry for her because I remember those days. And something that got me through, that kept me focused on Jesus, was as I held each piece of laundry, as I was able and there wasn't chaos going on, I prayed for whoever's clothing piece that was. And that was just one of my like practical ways that I tackled a task that I really, I'm totally comfortable saying that I dislike laundry very much. Okay, let's talk about sharing the gospel with our kids. As a mom, how do you share it? How do you know when to share it, when to be careful about not letting them dive into a quote unquote decision that they don't really fully comprehend, but also not to delay a pursuit of Jesus until far beyond their readiness, because they are exhibiting that readiness. Like, I feel like that can be a sticky wicket of a conversation for moms. Help me.
2: Yeah. It is hard. It's a lot. And especially because we feel that burden, you know, want more than anything in the world for our children to accept Christ, walk with Christ, be with Christ. You know, I mean, if there's one thing that keeps us up at night, our deepest fear, it's that our kids mm-hmm. would not walk with Jesus. So that's very real. I think, though, we have to be careful from the start that that doesn't cause an unhealthy fear or angst in us, mm-hmm. because we will sort of start to share the gospel from a place of anxiety and not from a place of peace and trust in our sovereign Father who is good and who loves our children, who has a plan. And so I think even starting right there of just, okay, deep breath, this is in the hands of the Lord and I'm a critical part of this process, but it's not fully on me. I'm not fully in control of what happens and how it happens and the timing. But I tend to think of sharing the gospel in a couple big categories. And one is looking for formal ways to share the gospel with kids. And the second is looking for informal ways to share the gospel with them. And so formal ways is at times we need to explicitly, clearly teach them and tell them the things of God, you know, basic theology, the overarching big truths of the gospel. We need to teach them worldview things. This sounds really complex, but you can literally do this through reading them great Christian picture books. There are so many books out there on every topic. You sit down and read a book with your children and talk about it. It can be that simple.
0: Do you have any favorites that you read with your kids?
2: Yes, but I'm trying to remember the names of all of them right now. You know, there was a lot through like New Growth Press. Crossway has a whole bunch. I feel like I will try to find a good Christian publisher that I really like and then just start picking in that series.
0: Trusting them, yeah.
2: Oh, I was going to say this, that when your kids are little too, I think like make church a regular part of life. Hopefully they're learning these good truths in Sunday school. Hopefully they're learning these as they sit in church or whatever it is your family does for that. And those are formal ways that they hear it and they need to hear it a lot. In fact, I'm sometimes still shocked because I'll ask my older kids something and they aren't quite sure. And I'm like, I know I told you this, you know, a million times, but
0: I think what you're saying is, don't stress. You don't have to have a whole encyclopedia of theological truth in your brain. You can just rely on good biblical tools and be faithful to use them in your kid's life.
2: Absolutely. It's really that simple. And it doesn't all have to be done in 1 year. You're doing it over the course of time. And it's okay if you said Trinity to them and they don't really understand what the Trinity is yet. You know, that's all right. As adults, we're still trying to get our minds around that.
0: We are still trying to figure that one out. That's right. Yep.
2: But the developmental stage that they're in is just one of get that information in their brain. And then it's going to take a lifetime for those concepts to kind of come alive. But then the informal side is really looking for ways that you can talk to them about the things of the Lord in everyday conversations. When they ask why, thinking about how you can answer those questions in a way that helps teach them something about the Lord. It can be as simple as even just the way that you live your life. You know, I think kids can sniff out hypocrisy. Kids can sniff out inauthenticity.
0: Yeah.
2: So if we are telling them that the best thing that they could ever do is follow Jesus, and that following Jesus is a life of, you know, there's some suffering and there's some hardship, but it's full of joy and he can give peace and he gives us freedom and all of these things. But we are not experiencing any of those things. And our kids see that, maybe that we're stuck in fear and whatnot. You know, we're not going to be perfect in that, but they can see what authentic faith looks like. And it's important that we live that out. And I feel like that is one thing over and over again I've heard from kids that have gone on to walk with Christ, is that they saw how beautiful it was lived out in their parents' lives.
0: Yeah.
2: And that was very compelling. And even in that decision piece, I mean, I think like all of our kids that can talk have had a moment where they have really come to us and said, I want to pray this prayer and I want to give my life to Christ. I want to take this seriously. But we know that, you know, the seed in the soil, it takes time for a plant to sprout up and for you to see what kind of fruit is growing there. And so we want to nurture that little seed of faith in their life and be patient with it and I know something for our kids is our twins have gotten baptized in the last year. And that was such a special thing that, you know, we really waited and said, we're not going to tell you the specific time, but when you come to us and say, I want to do this, I want to have a public profession, mm-hmm. I want the ceremony where the pastor says, do you believe these things? And they say, I do. And those were, you know, aside from like my wedding day and giving birth to my kids, those were two of the happiest days yeah. of my life. And, you know, there's still a long life ahead of them, but those are fun, exciting, really wonderful, joyful things that you get mm-hmm. to see when your kids get older.
0: No greater joy. That's what the Bible says. So you talked about your parents living it out, or as parents, we have to live it out. So that makes me want to ask a question about marriage. What complexities do the years of parenting bring to the marriage relationship? And how do you see moms handling those complexities well so that they do have a marriage that displays the gospel? And what mistakes do you see moms making so that they might not be painting a great picture of the gospel, which is what the Bible tells us marriage is?
2: It is such a beautiful picture. Yeah, these can be really hard years because in these years, you're hopefully partnering together yeah. with your husband to be on mission together to raise family. Mm-hmm. And that's a lot of work. And it's sometimes sleepless nights. And it's a lot of talking about calendars and schedules and who's going to do what. And, you know, Saturday comes along and it's like, okay, we need to do a bunch of work around the house. And sometimes people, moms and dads, aren't in the best mood when there's a lot of correction that needs to take place and yeah. a lot of training and discipline that needs to take place. And it, over time, I think, can shift the mood of the couple and the mood of the family towards one that is more businesslike, yeah. you know, and more, we've learned how to be coworkers, but we've forgotten how to be husband and wife, to have intimacy and fun and play. And so I know that for my husband and I in these years, one thing we are trying to do more and more is have fun together.
0: Yeah.
2: So we are great at having a logistical conversation. Like, we figured that out now of like, okay, who's taking who to golf and what's the plan for dinner tonight? But really coming together and saying, okay, how can we enjoy one another and cultivate kind of that aspect of our relationship, that deep intimacy with one another? Early on, yeah. I remember when our kids were young, we set an early bedtime for our kids, and we have gotten made fun of for this because our kids still go to bed early. But it, and not every family can do this, but what it did for us was it gave us consistent time every evening to be together, because we'd put our kids to bed and we still had an hour or two before, you know, we were going to hit the hay. And so it's like you have that time, whether you're loading the dishwasher together and you're cleaning up the house and you're putting all the toys away. We would talk about the day and we would, you know, I wanted to hear how his business stuff was going and he wanted to hear how my stuff was going during the day. And it helped us stay connected in a highly logistical season. Mm. So I think that one thing for moms to just guard against is an ongoing, maybe like bitterness or unforgiving spirit. Because I think sometimes, depending on how, you know, household things are divvied up or what we perceive our husband's doing during the day versus what we're doing,
0: yeah,
2: there can be this bitterness that starts to build up. And bitterness is a poison to the heart. So regardless of whether or not you need to sit down with your husband and talk more strategy so that, you know, you both can get kind of the rest that you need at different times, do not let bitterness rule your marriage. Mm-hmm. You have to deal with that before God, because over time that will seep out in all kinds of different ways. And yeah. so I think that that is like the biggest thing that I see sometimes hijacking people's marriages, because when you're bitter, you interpret everything that that other person does through the lens of, well, they probably are getting what I want and yeah. I'm not getting what I need. And maybe they don't love me or they're not trying hard enough. And so then you almost can't even hear them clearly anymore because you're just receiving it through this very specific lens.
0: Mm, so true. You remind me of, I was reading through, I have a red book. It's called My Book of Answers, but it was really my prayer book from when my kids were pretty young. They were a lot younger. And in under marriage, under my husband's tab, I just wrote 1 year, Lord, make me playful. Because Bob's very playful and he's very fun. And I'm very task oriented. And I think motherhood can make you always on task. And I realized that the Holy Spirit was telling me, no, you got to play with your husband. Like, just do ridiculous, not efficient, time consuming, wasteful things with him, because it does pour into your relationship and it fights off that bitterness. It is like an anti-venom for the bitterness. So I think that's a really good word of wisdom, to be intimate and spend time with them. I know moms who won't get a sitter and go out on a date with their husbands because they're afraid of leaving their kids, and they're prioritizing their kids over their husband, and our husbands need to be priority in our hearts and our lives. What would you say to those moms who are like, yeah, I don't have time for a date night?
2: Yeah. Well, it is hard. Mm-hmm. And I think that there's a lot of ways to accomplish date night. I would also just say, yeah, I mentioned this earlier, we've had to get a lot of help in our family. Mm-hmm. And I resisted that for a long time. But mm-hmm. I will say that having young women come into our home and spend time with our kids, godly young women, has been a huge gift to our family mm-hmm. and a huge gift to our kids. Mm-hmm. Our kids need other grown-ups in their life who love God and yeah. who are saying similar things to their parents. So some of this might be, who can you get for a sitter, right? That you may have to look for someone quality or source from your church. But we've had several young women who have become like big sisters to mm-hmm. our kids. My daughter will often, when I say, what do you want to grow up and be like? She will start to name these young women. And I'll think, if she turns out like any of them, that's great. You know, mm-hmm. I hope that she has like a vision for what she wants to be like when she's in college now, because we've had so many wonderful college girls come through, and even we've seen some of them get married. We've gone to some of their weddings, and then our kids get to see what a healthy dating relationship looks like over time. We've gotten to just get to know them. They've become part of our family. They've become young women who I've been able to pour into, mm. right? And then it becomes a ministry of, when they come over, maybe I'm teaching them how to clean up a little bit, or teaching them how to do some household things, or talking to them about how we think about putting kids to bed. And now I'm getting to train, hopefully, a future mother. And so I don't know. I guess I know we're talking about date night, but I'm just thinking, like, zoom out a little bit and think bigger. Think more creatively about, yeah, you need a sitter for date night. And also, how could this be a component of this intergenerational discipleship that's happening? How could this become part of how you're training your family? Mm. They need lots of layers of great, godly men and women pouring into their lives. So get one for help. And then go on a date. Have fun.
0: I love it. It doesn't get any better than that. That is so strategic. That called me to playfulness and also fed my task-visioned woman at the same time. Well, I hope that if you're a mom listening today, you're feeling a renewed excitement for all that motherhood holds. I hope your creative juices are flowing as you dream about weaving the gospel into the ordinary fabric of your family life. You know, Emily's given us so many practical ways to do that. And if you want to listen to yesterday's episode, or if you'd like to share this series with a friend, you can do that at reviveourhearts.com. 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Tomorrow, we're continuing to talk about the older mom years. 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I hope you'll join us. 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
4: At SRN News, I'm Jason Walker. As the primary season nearing an end now, attention today turns to Florida, Wyoming, and Alaska. Tuesday's primaries highlighting the battles between the Democratic establishment and the Socialist Democrats. In the meantime, the Democratic Socialists of America quietly building a network of activists to influence unions. Here's Bernie Bennett.
5: The organization's plan encourages young socialists to select jobs where they can either unionize or join existing unions and move them further to the left. While most Americans are aware of DSA-backed office holders Alexandria Ocasio-Cortez and Zohran Mamdani, the strategy of placing members in unions may actually yield more important dividends for the organization's long-term goals. From 2018 to 2021, the Young Democrat Socialists of America adopted a, quote, rank-and-file strategy as a national priority. The YDSA added that it was organizing members to enter strategic industries such as logistics, education, and healthcare. Bernie Bennett, Washington.
4: Rescue efforts continuing in Indonesia following yet another major earthquake. Many are dead. Correspondent Karen Chamis has the latest on this quake.
6: Rescue teams in eastern Indonesia have recovered six more bodies after a magnitude 7.7 earthquake struck the day before, bringing the death toll to at least 53. The quake, which hit on Saturday, was followed by at least 995 aftershocks. Rescuers continued to search through the rubble on Sunday, focusing on three regencies that were inaccessible immediately after the quake. AP footage showed a woman being rushed into hospital by rescuers with blood dripping from her head. Meanwhile, thousands like Johannes Stefanos Ratu have been displaced. I'm Karen Chamis.
4: And this is SRN News. A new poll making a rather interesting connection. Here's Michael Harrington.
7: The Pew Research study finds that Americans who are the most active in politics are also the most active in religious life. This group, which makes up just 9% of the U.S. population, is more likely to volunteer, attend local government meetings, donate to political causes, follow the news closely, and attend religious services than any other group. A second demographic representing 28% is religiously active but not politically. Michael Harrington reporting.
4: Researchers attempting to determine why young women in the U.S. are embracing the LGBT lifestyle at an increasing pace. Some are suggesting that pandemic lockdowns improve conditions for what they call sexual experimentation, as social life then moved online and dating was interrupted for a while. This is SRN News. Well, the White House is recognizing a teenage hero from California.
8: President Trump welcomed a young California hero to the Oval Office.
9: And it's an honor to be with Ryder Williams, who is a 16-year-old lifeguard, California, the Santa Cruz area, and he saved this young gentleman.
8: The president honored the young first responder for his bravery and quick actions that saved a life. Willie Nelson, the White House.
4: So the Trump administration is pausing construction of a border deal in the Big Bend National Park in Texas. While the head of the agency asked to take on the building, the wall, is visiting Texas to do an evaluation. The project through the national park in southern Texas has forced fierce opposition by a number of critics. Discord, the popular platform for gamers to communicate, is suspending live streams in Brazil. That follows the case of a suicide. More details, srnnews.com.
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1: A lot of things that we feature on our programs deal with prophecy, current events, and apologetics, all great topics for our Watchmen on the Wall broadcast, but let's not forget prayer. Our Lord Jesus Christ endorsed prayer and taught about prayer. Especially in these confusing times, we do not want to forget prayer. Our guest for this program and the next is Dr. Tom Eliff. Tom served the International Mission Board as missionary, senior vice president, and then as president. Tom has pastored for 42 years, during which time he served as president of the SBC Pastors Conference and two terms as president of the Southern Baptist Convention. Sometimes we share the pulpit at Trinity Chinese Baptist Church in Oklahoma City. Thank you so much, Tom, for being our guest. It's really a privilege, and I know everything that you write, that's really what you believe. You're not trying to impress anybody. You serve the Lord. So great to have you on.
2: Well, I'm just really thrilled to be here, Larry, and thanks for this privilege. It's humbling, and I look forward to what the Lord has for us today.
1: Well, Tom, at the beginning of your book, you have a statement. I love the statement, quote, God has given us prayer, not primarily as a method for getting things or changing circumstances, but as a means of cooperating with Him. Please unravel that for us.
2: Well, maybe it would be best if I back that statement up with another. For many, many years, I have shared what is a foundational principle as far as I'm concerned, and that maybe can be summed up with a statement like this. If I can get to the point in my life where all I want for my life is simply all God wants for my life, then all my life I'll have all I want, and He'll have all of me He wants.
1: Amen.
2: But the key, of course, is getting to this place where all you want is all God wants. My sense is that the quickest path to that place is found in prayer. That just simply backs up the statement which you made earlier, and that is that the purpose of prayer is not just getting stuff or what we want. The purpose is cooperating with God so that we want what He wants.
1: Amen. Well, you know, I've been preaching through the Lord's Prayer at church. In Matthew 6:8, Jesus says, quote, your Father knows what you need before you ask Him, close quotes. And I think many times Christians come before the Lord with a shopping list. You know, we need to realize that we don't pray to inform God. That's not necessary. We are not informing Him. We are cooperating with Him. And I think you've nailed that down very, very well.
2: Well, I hope so. And it's the purpose of the book.
1: Yes. You know, there's a lot of name it, claim it, nab it, grab it crowd. And, of course, the subtitle of your book is so true, Experiencing Deeper Intimacy with God. That's what prayer is about. That's what I want, and I know that's what you want. Forget everything else.
2: Of course.
1: We're not going shopping. We want to feel the love, the grace, the power of the Holy Spirit in our hearts. And I think we have that kind of a prayer life. I try to have that kind of a prayer life. It doesn't always happen, but that's what I'm reaching for. It's a great truth. Chapter 1 begins with a personal testimony. It's powerful. You were convicted of your own prayerlessness. Please share that testimony with our listeners, and it's very moving, and I think it's got a lot of lessons for all of us, for me and everyone else who's listening in it. So please share that.
2: Well, in 1972, Larry, I was called to pastor the Eastwood Baptist Church in Tulsa, Oklahoma. At that time, I was serving as pastor of First Baptist of Mansfield, Texas, and was fresh out of seminary and, you know, just really going and busy like a stump full of termites. And so it wasn't very long I found myself at this church in Tulsa, Oklahoma. It occurred to me as I walked into the offices, actually even before the staff got there on that very first day, that over the years, I had done a lot of things that were involved with pastoring, though I had prayed, and I'd prayed at the right times and said the right things, though I had prayed, I'd not given much time to prayer. And of course, you give your time to what you think is important.
1: Right.
2: And I was deeply convicted about that. I mean, I had not been at this church but hours as pastor. And there I was on Monday morning, first day, nobody else had showed up. There I had my hands in my pockets just looking around and thinking about that. I said to, back then, they were my assistant secretary, is what she was in those days. And I said, now, just so we can set a schedule here, I'd like you to hold my calls until noon every day. Just take the number. And I said, if things are important, I'll go do them. If there's an emergency or something of that nature. But for the most part, I'd just like you to hold the calls. And she looked at me very quizzically. And frankly, I probably would have looked at myself very quizzically because that was not me. I mean, I could in any given morning, you know, get I don't know how many cups of coffee and check my mail and go see people and, you know, fraternize in the fellowship hall or the hallway or in the offices and then plan a lunch. And, you know, that I thought, you know, pastoring was just getting to know everybody. And I realized I'm new at this church. How would I ever get to know them? And yet I began to put that in practice. And Larry, that very first week was the clincher for me. When I came out at noon on the first day, someone was waiting for me to talk to me. I had the privilege of leading them to Christ. The next day, one of the ladies in our church, who was a real leader of the missions organization in our church, came to my office to talk, and I had the privilege of leading her to Christ. And this was just waiting, you know, spending my time in prayer. Honestly, when I first started doing this, I didn't know what to do. I didn't know how to pray. I had so much to learn about this, you know, and I'd always just prayed, you know, a little while later I was through and ready to go about my work. But to dive into prayer, and I took the role of the church and began praying through the church role. Over the next days and weeks and months, God proved himself so faithful in answering those prayers that my life was changed. And after many, many years, I wouldn't go back or anything in this world to a different pattern as a pastor. Of course, now I'm 82. I still get up early in the morning, come to my office, and spend time with the Lord in prayer.
1: Well, you know, you were president of the pastors' conference, and I think you probably found, like I found, I've preached in different churches and done conferences, that most pastors don't really pray as they ought. It's kind of a little ritual, a few words and so forth. I think we would see in our convention and elsewhere, who knows, we might have revival. I believe that there is revival coming, and I know there's revival in different parts of the world, and I've been in Pakistan, parts of the Middle East, and I see it there, but we don't have it here in America. And one of the things about these other places, like in Africa, those people really pray. They might not know all the terms, premillennialism, election predestination, and all of that, but they pray, and God is working. Yes, and that's in 2026. It's not something that happened 2,000 years ago. It's happening right now. We need to be pastors who pray. Your comments on that?
2: I think, in the first place, I would agree, as having worked with, as a missionary and worked with several thousand missionaries around the world and having children on the field even now in some of the political hotspots around the world and seeing great, great movement of God. I would have to say that it's true that God is moving in unique ways around the world, but I'm not so sure, Larry, that I would discount that as far as our own nation is concerned. I find that in unusual ways, there are these wonderful, warm beds of coal that God is blowing the wind of the Spirit upon, and they're erupting in different places around the United States. Because prayer is such a private thing, it's so easy to let that slip.
1: Right.
2: Because in some way, nobody but God is holding you accountable. I would remind our listeners that little phrase, but God, and He is, and He's given us this wonderful privilege of visiting with Him, pouring out our hearts to Him, hearing His heart as we pray. So to shun that, you do so at great peril, I think.
1: Well, friends, we're offering our listeners Tom's book, Passion for Prayer, Experiencing Deeper Intimacy with God. Writing a Bible-based book on prayer is very, very challenging. You will want Tom's book. He does a great job. He writes as a true man of God, a man of prayer. Our toll-free number, 1-800-652-1144. Passion for Prayer is a 252-page book. It goes into all kinds of stuff. I've read it from cover to cover. It's such a blessing. So to get your own copy, please call 1-800-652-1144. I should mention that at the end of each chapter, there are questions for reflection and prayer. It's just a great book. I've read a lot of books on prayer. I think this is one of those books that has a fervency. It has a life to it. You just read a couple of pages of that, you know there's something going on here. The man who wrote this is really someone filled with the Spirit who loves lost people, loves churches, the local church, loves the mission field. He knows what he's talking about, and he's very honest about when he's fallen into a time of prayerlessness and things of that sort. You will really enjoy it. 1-800-652-1144. Tom, in Psalm 24, the psalmist writes, "Who may ascend into the hill of the Lord, or who may stand in his holy place? He who has clean hands and a pure heart." Certainly, God is keenly interested in the personal life of the one who is praying, and we need to be interested in our own personal lives. How does our own personal life, how does our walk with the Lord, and whether or not we're really walking with the Lord, how does that affect our prayer lives and the results of our praying?
2: Larry, you hit on what I think is one of the most sensitive subjects when we think about prayer. And that is the prayer warrior's personal life. You cannot deny that the Scripture places great emphasis on this. You cannot deny that some of the biographical accounts that are in the Scriptures are of men like David himself, who poured out their heart before God in agony and agonizing prayer because they saw in themselves a distance from God, and they saw things that were unclean, that were unholy. The Lord is quick to forgive and to cleanse if we truly repent, but we do that through prayer. And so I would say that one of the things that is the prayer warrior's personal assignment is to make sure that he or she can readily hear what the Lord is saying, that channel is not cluttered by personal sin and selfishness and things that have not been set right as far as God is concerned. You mentioned revival a while ago. I would say that there is a sense in which a person who understands prayer in the truest sense can on a daily basis experience personal revival. Lord, I give you these things which are such a struggle to me, and I receive from you the fullness of your Holy Spirit so that I can walk in intimacy and fellowship with you. Maybe the best way to illustrate this would be by a good marriage in which the husband and wife truly walk together intimately. They almost read each other's minds. But that comes at a cost. It doesn't come just easily because you want it. It comes because when you hit a little snag, have a little kerfluffle, you resolve that. You settle it, and then you continue your walk together. And that's what we do with God. He's quick to forgive. If we confess our sins, he's faithful, the Bible says, and just to cleanse us and to forgive us of all unrighteousness. There's no reason that we cannot walk in harmony with the God of the universe because of what Christ accomplished on the cross in terms of our own forgiveness.
1: I love to read about revivals. One of the revivals that just keeps on drawing my heart is the Hebrides revival in about 1949, 1950 under Duncan Campbell. And of course, you know the story. The way it started, these two elderly sisters, I think one was 82, one was 85, both bent over with arthritis or whatever else you have up there in Scotland. And they prayed, and they prayed. To hear the testimony of Duncan Campbell, he's deceased now, but he's written about it. He says, you know, there were no big promos, no gala, no explosions, fireworks, anything of that sort. And here in Scotland, you know, it's kind of foggy and misty. Not very much happens. But these two ladies prayed and they prayed, and it was an amazing revival. And in so many ways, there's repentance. I think, you know, you read some of the stories about revival. There's forsaking everything. There's confessing sin, getting right with God, and just turning your life over to God. And that's such a beautiful thing.
2: He pastored for a while. During that time, he began to drift from Duncan Campbell, I'm speaking of, just from the personal disciplines that are involved in walking in fellowship. One morning, Campbell heard his daughter playing the piano, and he went into the room and listened to her, and she turned around and she said, "Daddy, isn't Jesus wonderful?" She said, "I've just spent an hour with him." And he thought to himself, "When did I, as a pastor for these many years, spent an hour with him?" And she said, Daddy, "I've been meaning to have a talk with you." And he said, "What is it, darling?" And she came over and sat beside him, and she said, "Daddy, why is it not with you and God as it used to be?" He said, "I hear you talk about days of revival. Why is it not with you and God as it used to be?" He said, that went through him. He said, I want to talk with you about this. He had a meeting. He had to go to a meeting. That's why. So he came in. He told his wife later that afternoon, "Pull the meal for the evening. I've got to have a meeting with God." And he went to his prayer closet and stayed there until that meeting occurred. You know what happened? Revival broke out again in the Hebrides.
1: Amen.
2: Duncan Campbell was right at the helm of that. Now, that's just a snippet from the testimony of his own life.
1: Yes, yes. Wonderful. Tom, you've got another excellent chapter, chapter 2. Recovering our intimacy with God, you write, "Whatever the cause, it is disturbing to sense in ourselves or others a growing hardness of heart and an accompanying helplessness to recover it." Tell us about recovering our intimacy with God. We've got about 2 minutes for this show. I know we want to continue in the next one, but let's get started on that very, very important question.
2: I would say, first of all, you have to realize and confess and remain in that state of confession that you don't have intimacy with the Lord Christ. That's where it starts. You know that, Larry. It all starts with confession of sin. And not just an awareness and saying, those things are true. It's an honest admission, "Lord, as Duncan Campbell did, things are not with me and you as they used to be. Other things have taken a priority. Other people, other assignments, other responsibilities, busy work, you name it, other things have come between you and the Holy God, and you must admit that." That's where it starts, and maybe in our next session we can talk about that.
1: Amen. Well, thank you, Tom Eliff, for this interview. Friends, Tom Eliff will be back with us for our next broadcast. Please be sure to tune in once again, and please tell a friend about these shows. I think they're so thrilling, so exciting, and this is exactly what we need.
0: 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Our Prophecy in the News Live Conference in Minnesota is exactly 1 month away. With the exciting details and a preview of a few of the topics that will be covered, here's Josh Davis and Micah Van Hus.
3: Prophecy in the News Live is excited to return to Minnesota. We're going to be in a new location in Minnesota this year. It's coming up Friday and Saturday, September 18th and 19th. That's just about a month away from now, and we would love for you to join us. We're coming to the Cornerstone Church in Northfield, Minnesota, all day Friday, all day Saturday, September 18th and 19th. Joining me in the studio to discuss this upcoming conference and to tell you a little bit of what you can expect is our Director of Marginal Mysteries, Micah Van Hus. Micah, thanks for joining me.
4: Good to be with you, Josh, and I look forward to updating the folks on the upcoming Minnesota Conference.
3: Yeah, we're excited to join together with some of our friends that have been with us the last, I think it's been 3 years in a row that we've been to Minnesota, and excited to see them again. Plus, we always get to meet some new people at our conferences, and it's always a joy to have that interaction with the folks. What are you going to be talking about on Friday, Micah? It looks like, according to the schedule, that you're going to be talking about
4: Realm of the Dead.
3: There you go. Thanks for the help. Yeah. I just lost it.
4: Realm of the Dead is a couple of topics taken from my last year's book, Angels, Eternal War of the Princes. And Realm of the Dead is one of my favorite presentations. It covers what hell actually is, and it covers the giants that are in hell and what those giants will be doing after they get out of hell. Scripture talks about it all. And of course, hell is a commonly misunderstood concept among, well, everybody, much less Christians. The word hell doesn't exist in the Hebrew or the Greek manuscripts at all. Hell is a word used for the English Bibles that actually combines three different words from the Hebrew and the Greek. And so hell really doesn't do justice to what the underworld is. There are actually three different terms. That is Sheol, the realm of the dead, Tartarus, the realm where the fallen angels are cast in chains in the earth, and then Gehenna, which would be the lake of fire, the final punishment after the great day of judgment. That is a fascinating study. And then we talk about the giants. Scripture mentions in three different locations the giants that are in Sheol. It also talks about what's going to happen with those giants. We're going to talk about how those giants got to hell and why they're there. So the Realm of the Dead is one of my favorite studies from my book, Angels Eternal.
3: Wow, and I failed to mention one key part of this particular Minnesota conference, and that is registration is free. Folks don't have to pay anything for a ticket to come subscribe. I'm excited to be there with Micah. We also have Clayton Van Hus, Micah's brother, joining us. Larry Stamm will be there. Mark Lindstedt will be there describing where he believes the Third Temple will be located, the Tribulation Temple, and his brand new book about all those things. Mac Dominic will be joining us as well. So you don't want to miss it. It's all day Friday, all day Saturday, September 18th and 19th. Doors will open at 8 a.m. both days. The first session will begin right around 8:45 a.m. and the last session will end around 5 o'clock both days. So you'll get lots of great sessions, lots of great content. We're bringing all kinds of resources with us, and perhaps even some brand new resources that we will make available.

0: Minnesota joining us at the conference for the very first time.
1: So you are speaking Friday at 1:30, and I'm excited to hear this one. I don't know if I've heard you give this presentation before.
0: Yeah, on Saturday at 1:30. Yeah, absolutely. Now, this is one that I am really excited to give because it's a brand new presentation, and it's something that has really resonated with me. You know, I've been working on a new book project, and Lord willing, some copies will be available in Minnesota. It's in the publication process as we speak, and so I'm hoping that we will have some copies available right there with us when we travel to Minnesota. We are so honored and looking forward to being back with the wonderful friends in Minnesota. Registration for this event is totally free, but we do need to know that you're coming so that we can bring enough giveaways and resources with us. 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And we look forward to seeing you September 18th and 19th at the Cornerstone Church in Northfield, Minnesota for Prophecy in the News Live. 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
1: Josh, thank you for having me, and I look forward to seeing the folks in Minnesota.
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3: And very pleasant. Good morning, everybody. Welcome to our Tuesday get-together. It's August 18th, 2026. This is Mark Ferguson. Thank you so much for joining me this morning. Hope it's going to be a great day for you and your family. Let's find out how the weather's going to go as we say good morning to staff meteorologist Mike Cox.
4: Well, thank you, Mark. Good morning, everybody. A lot of storms around yesterday. I think that comes to an end for the most part today. We had a front move through last night that will make things a little less humid, but we're going to have to get through some early clouds before we get there, and then should be partly cloudy skies by the time we head into the afternoon today. Look for a high of 87 tonight, partly cloudy skies as well. We'll have a low of 62. Should be mostly sunny even for tomorrow with a mostly dry day and a high of 88.
5: With SRN News, I'm Jason Walker. Allies, yes, but the United States and Oman apparently not getting along at all. Here's correspondent Luke Garrett.
6: After Iran said it was working to finalize a joint statement with Oman on a plan to manage shipping through the Strait of Hormuz, President Trump made a threat. that he would bomb Oman if it got in the way of a deal. Details have previously emerged that Oman and Iran would reopen the strait with ships entering through a route close to Iran and exiting through a route close to Oman without paying fees or tolls during an interim period.
7: Speaking to a Fox News reporter, Trump threatened Oman not to get in the way of any potential deal, though Fox News did not provide audio of the interview.

0: U.S. Immigration and Customs Enforcement developing a plan to help local police to make immigration arrests from possible financial consequences if they're accused of misconduct. ICE is proposing to subsidize liability insurance for the local officers who are trained and deputized to enforce federal immigration laws. Belgian fire is approaching Germany now, and Greece also probing a deadly blaze. Charles de la Desma has a report on the fires in Europe.
1: Belgium was battling one of its largest wildfires. Despite cooler weather and rain, the blaze in the high fens is moving near Germany and has burned around 12 square miles. Firefighters from several countries are assisting, but some areas remain inaccessible. In Greece, a fire near Athens' main airport has been quickly controlled, and investigators are looking into a deadly fire on Salamina Island. In France, a fire in the southwestern Landes region is under control, allowing some residents to return home. Europe's experiencing one of its hottest summers on record.
0: And this is SRN News.
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3: 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In that situation, a person would become desperate. Then, in the distance, shimmering through the waves of heat, is a vision of palm trees and sweet, cool water. Now, all physical and mental effort is focused on one mission: get to the water. However, though the distant sight excites the senses, the hopes will be crushed when the scene disappears. The palm trees and the water are nothing more than one of nature's cruel optical illusions, a mirage. Life presents its own cruel mirage called money. The money mirage promises contentment, joy, fun, freedom, and peace of mind. 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If you are tired of chasing mirages, find refreshment in the Word of God. If you are looking for something much more, but something real, what you are thirsting for is God. And that's a thirst that won't be satisfied by the mirage called money. A message from WHCB 91.5 FM.

It's a magnificent obsession. That's Stephen Curtis Chapman for us. Coming up at 5:45, Bible Basics, and the great Bible Word Series continues with Dr. Donald Drake. Today, the word is heresy. At 6 o'clock, Dr. Kenneth Hill will be here for prayer time, a terrific way to start your Tuesday. Now, let's continue with more music. You can sing along here, Nicole C. Mullen, Come Unto Me.

0: 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Mark your calendar and be praying for this event September 9th, 10th, and 11th. God's been faithful to this ministry of WHCB for over 42 years, and we look forward to this special time praising our Lord for all He has done.
1: The Bible talks about heaven almost 700 times. That's a great number of times. The Bible has a lot to say about heaven. Heaven is the place where God is. We read in Matthew 5:16, "Let your light so shine before men that they may see your good works and glorify your Father which is in heaven."

0: Welcome again to Bible Basics. Thanks for joining us today for another study from our series on Great Words of the Bible, led by our associate teacher, Dr. Donald Drake. We trust you will find these studies clear and compelling so that your faith may rest on a firm, solid biblical foundation. Dr. Drake continues his study today with part two of the word heaven. We know it will be a blessing to you. Have your Bible handy, as well as a paper and pen to take notes.
1: Heaven is a wonderful place, full of glory and grace. I want to see my Savior's face. Heaven is a wonderful, heaven is a glorious, heaven is a wonderful place. We sing this little chorus about heaven, and it really is a wonderful place. The Bible tells us that heaven is really a wonderful place, and it is the assurance of every believer that one day he or she will spend eternity in the presence of the Lord Jesus Christ in that place called heaven. We believe that when we die, the Lord will take us to that place that he has been preparing for us, and that we will dwell with him there for eternity. The Bible has a lot to say about heaven. Heaven is the place where God is. We read in Matthew 5:16, "Let your light so shine before men that they may see your good works and glorify your Father which is in heaven." We know that the Bible teaches that God is omnipresent or everywhere, but we also see that heaven is his special habitation. How can a person be everywhere and have one place as home? That's a good question. But we must understand that when it comes to God, there are many things which we cannot understand and cannot explain, but we know that they are true. When Jesus says that his omnipresent Father is in heaven, this must be true. When John the Baptist baptized Jesus, we read in Mark 1, verse 11, "And there came a voice from heaven, saying, Thou art my beloved Son, in whom I am well pleased." This is obviously the voice of God speaking, who was present at the baptism on earth, but resident in heaven, and spoke from there. The Lord emphasized this again when he taught the disciples what we call the Lord's Prayer. We read in Matthew 6, verses 9 and 10, "And after this manner, therefore, pray ye, Our Father, which art in heaven, hallowed be thy name. Thy kingdom come, thy will be done in earth as it is in heaven." This, then, is the truth as it is taught by the Lord Jesus Christ. God the Father is the omnipresent Father who resides in heaven. His will here on earth is that we live as we would in heaven. In verse 14, the Lord said in the prayer, "For if you forgive men their trespasses, your heavenly Father will also forgive you." Can there be any question that the Lord taught that God the Father resides in heaven? He uses that term two more times in that chapter, talking about God the Father as the heavenly Father. Jesus calls the Father as the Father who is in heaven two more times in chapter 7 of Matthew. He does the same thing two more times in chapter 10 of Matthew. He uses this terminology in a number of other passages. God is not alone in heaven. We read in Matthew 22, verse 30, "For in the resurrection they neither marry nor are given in marriage, but are as the angels of God in heaven." We know from Scripture that there are fallen angels who are not in heaven now, but those who did not fall remain there and are serving the Lord of heaven, who is described in chapter 11 of Matthew in verse 25, "Father, Lord of heaven and earth." Not only does he say that the Father is in heaven, but he that is the Lord of heaven and earth. That should come as no surprise, since he is God. We are told that about the birth of Jesus in Luke 2:13, and in that verse it also describes the angels as the residents of heaven. "And suddenly there was with the angel a multitude of the heavenly host, praising God and saying," it is interesting to see that not only did the Holy Spirit come from heaven, and the Lord will appear at the second coming from heaven, but angels come from heaven to carry out their ministry. Listen to Luke 22, verse 43, "And there appeared an angel unto him from heaven, strengthening him. This angel was ministering to the Lord himself in the Garden of Gethsemane." In Matthew 14, the Lord blesses the food at the feeding of the 5,000. And when he does this, we read in verse 19, and he commanded the multitude to sit down on the grass, and took the 5 loaves and the 2 fishes, and looking up to heaven, he blessed and brake, and gave the loaves to his disciples, and the disciples to the multitude. It is as if he is saying that the whole of heaven represents his heavenly Father. He addresses his prayer up into heaven. That appears to be the perspective of the prodigal son in the parable in Luke 16:18. I will arise and go to my father and will say unto him, Father, I have sinned against heaven and before thee. Heaven represents God to him in that verse. Jesus said the same thing again in Luke 20, verse 4, when he asked the Pharisees, the baptism of John, was it from heaven or of men? They understood that he was talking about God. When the Lord talks about his second coming, he says in Matthew 24, verses 30 and 31, and then shall appear the sign of the Son of Man in heaven, and then shall all the tribes of the earth mourn, and they shall see the Son of Man coming in the clouds of heaven with power and great glory. And he shall send his angels with a great sound of a trumpet, and they shall gather together his elect from the four winds, from one end of heaven to the other. The Lord is talking about his coming from heaven, which we see then is his home as well as that of his Father. He is really saying the same thing in Matthew 26:64. Jesus saith unto him, Thou hast said, Nevertheless, I say unto you, hereafter shall ye see the Son of Man sitting on the right hand of power and coming in the clouds of heaven. He affirms this truth in John 3:13, and no man hath ascended up to heaven but he that came down from heaven, even the Son of Man which is in heaven. He states that he both resides in heaven and came down from heaven. We have to know that when Jesus says this, he is reminding us of the fact that he and the Father are one. The Lord returned to heaven as well. The whole crowd that was standing there saw him go and heard the promise of the angels that he would return from there. Listen to Acts 1:10-11. And while they looked steadfastly toward heaven as he went up, behold, 2 men stood by them in white apparel, which also said, Ye men of Galilee, why stand ye gazing up into heaven? This same Jesus, which is taken up from you into heaven, shall so come in like manner as ye have seen him go into heaven. The Holy Spirit is also described as having come from heaven at the baptism of Jesus. We read in Luke 3:21-22, Now when all the people were baptized, it came to pass that Jesus, also being baptized and praying, the heaven was opened, and the Holy Ghost descended in a bodily shape like a dove upon him, and a voice came from heaven which said, Thou art my beloved Son, in thee I am well pleased. At that point, all 3 members of the Trinity were present. Can you imagine what it was like to be there and realize the significant event that was taking place with Jesus being baptized, the Father speaking from heaven, and the Holy Spirit descending from heaven, all before your eyes? In Acts 2, the Holy Spirit came upon the believers in the upper room in a never-to-be-repeated act. Dr. Luke describes this in Acts 2, verse 2, And suddenly there came a sound from heaven as of a rushing mighty wind, and it filled all the house where they were sitting. When the Holy Spirit came upon the early church, he came from heaven to reside here on earth until the end of the church age. Listen to 1 John 5, verse 7, that describes the fact that heaven is the home of the Trinity. For there are 3 that bear record in heaven, the Father, the Word, and the Holy Ghost, and these 3 are one. God not only resides in heaven, but he is the creator of heaven as well as earth. Listen to Acts 4, verse 24, and Colossians 1, verse 16. And when they heard that, they lifted up their voice to God with one accord and said, Lord, thou art God, which hath made heaven and earth and the sea and all that in them is. For by him were all things created that are in heaven and that are in earth, visible and invisible, whether they be thrones or dominions or principalities or powers. All things were created by him and for him. Where was God when he created heaven? We don't know the answer to that question, but we do know that he created it because the Bible tells us that it is so. Isn't it going to be interesting in heaven to find the answer to so many questions to which we do not know the answer? Jesus has returned to heaven, as we saw in Acts 1. There are a number of verses that talk about his presence there now. Hebrews 4:14 reads, "Seeing then that we have a great high priest that has passed into the heavens, Jesus, the Son of God, let us hold fast our profession." Listen to where he is in heaven, as recorded in Hebrews 8, verse 1. "Now of the things which we have spoken, this is the sum. We have such an high priest who is set on the right hand of the throne of the majesty in the heavens." The contrast with the idols that men have carved here on earth is evident in Hebrews 9, verse 24. "For Christ is not entered into the holy places made with hands, which are the figures of the true, but into heaven itself, now to appear in the presence of God for us." Peter was also clear about the presence of the Lord in heaven when he wrote about Christ in 1 Peter 3, verse 22, "who is gone into heaven and is on the right hand of God, angels and authorities and powers being made subject unto him." If you know Christ, he is your representative in heaven today. If you don't know Christ, you need to know him so that his presence in heaven will be on your behalf.
0: 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Our president is Dr. Eugene Priddy, and your announcer is Ken Anderson.

0: Hello, everybody. I'm Greg Patton in the New America. Until people can comprehend the true nature of man, that being that we're not good but have depraved hearts, Jeremiah 17:9. Yeah, our heart is deceitful. It's above all things desperately wicked. Who can understand the heart of man? Let me help you. Come here every day, 12:30 and 6 p.m. on WHCB for the program Hello World. I'm Greg Patton. I can't wait to share all of these things with you.
1: 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We are here to remind you of God's grace and goodness. We're here to remind you to enjoy yourself today in Christ Jesus. You can have a wonderful time just thinking about what God has prepared for you, not only in the afterlife, but here in this life. He said he came that we might have life and have it more abundantly. And I'm praying for the abundant life for you.
2: 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It's 6 o'clock. It's time for prayer time here on WHCB 91.5 The Blessing, WHCB Bristol, Kingsport, Johnson City. 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Unfortunately, we're a very well-kept secret. 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And since we are such a well-kept secret, I'm going to ask your help in telling others about WHCB. I know it's not something that just comes up in conversation immediately whenever you see someone. Hi, how are you? By the way, do you listen to WHCB? I don't think it's going to be that way. There are a lot of listeners. We've got thousands, in fact, tens of thousands of listeners. Over the years, we've had probably hundreds of thousands of listeners over the 30 years. But at any one time, we have a few thousand, probably 14 to 20,000 people listening at any one time to WHCB. And depending on the time of the day, you'll have more listeners than at other times. For example, from 6 o'clock in the morning until about 9:30 or 10 o'clock, you've got quite a cadre of listeners. And then again, you've got quite a cadre of listeners from about 11:30 till about 1. And then you've got another set of listeners, a huge set, that come in to hear Bible Buddies at 3 o'clock. And then the rest of the day, you've got a good number of listeners throughout the day, both morning, evening, and in the afternoon. So we're thankful for that. We're thankful for everybody, but we want you to help us by encouraging folks that perhaps do not listen to WHCB to tune us in and try us out. What we've found in the past is that's the best thing for folks is for them to listen to WHCB and to then see if there's something there that meets their needs. And of course, there always is, because we present the Word of God. And the Word of God never returns without effect. It's promised never to do that. And so we know that God's Word will strengthen the Christian and will bring the non-Christian to Christ. God's Word does that by the working and action of the Holy Spirit of God. So thank you for your support. Thanks for telling others about WHCB. 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Let them know we've got a Facebook page. That's Facebook/WHCB Radio. You can find us there, too. We're in Proverbs chapter 15, verse 33 is the verse today. The fear of the Lord is the instruction of wisdom, and before honor is humility. Important, very important for young folks especially, but all ages, to learn, first of all, to have that awesome respect and that fear for the Lord, and then to be humble. You've got to be humble. You've got to understand your place in this existence before there's any honor that will come your way. You just have to be, the humility has to be yours, and it has to be real. It can't be forced, and it can't be false humility. It's got to be the real thing. The person who understands and believes and accepts the truth about God will have that correct respect, reverence, and awe for God himself. That respect, what the Bible calls fear, will motivate that person to seek the Lord that they may obtain or receive more knowledge. We know that knowledge produces respect, and respect produces knowledge. Before there can be learning, there must be the humility that teaches the need for knowledge and learning. The person who gives themselves to seek after honor rarely finds it. Oh, they may have an honor now and then, but their intentions of honoring themselves don't seem to work out. However, the person who is humble and seeks knowledge of truth with the intent of embracing and obeying truth will eventually speak and act in such a manner that others will honor them for their words and actions. I just am amazed at the way God's word works out through his people. With that humility, knowing who God is, the fact he's in control, he's in charge, and realizing that we can do nothing outside of Christ, that allows us to get to the point where we can be honored. So just as knowledge produces respect and respect produces knowledge, humility produces hunger for knowledge, which produces understanding of truth and obedience to truth, which in turn will bring honor. If you understand yourself, if you see yourself as you truly are, you have to be humble, because with all your foibles and failures and silliness, you have to understand that you are nothing outside of Christ. When we understand our lack of knowledge, then we need to seek after knowledge, and we know that. And when knowledge and wisdom are acquired, then truth reveals the person and work of God in all of creation. The revelation will show God's work in the individual's life as well. True knowledge of God produces reverence, respect, and awe. True knowledge of God produces reverence, respect, and awe. You can't have any pride in and of yourself when you stand in the presence of Almighty God. It is impossible. It's my prayer that God will help us to see and to know the truth and reap the benefits and blessings of knowing and experiencing the truth of God. Once again, Proverbs 15:33, the fear of the Lord is the instruction of wisdom, and before honor is humility. Let's go to prayer. Heavenly Father, we thank you for your blessing, your goodness, your grace, your provision, your wisdom, your knowledge. We thank you that you alone are worthy of our adoration and praise. And we offer it to you. We offer it to you today. We ask you, Lord, to receive our thanksgiving for your wonderful gifts to us, especially the gift of salvation, and we thank you for that. We thank you that you have not only provided it for us, but you've awakened us to it, that you've drawn us to yourself, that you, by your love for us, have made it known unto us. And Lord, we thank you for that. Well, this day is fast approaching what we have to be doing, and you know exactly what needs to be done. And so we ask you, Lord, then to work through us and in us today. And we ask for your provision for this ministry that we may continue. And we ask for your provision for our listeners and our staff and our volunteers. And we thank you, Father, in Jesus' name. Amen.

0: The great Fanny Crosby hymn, Blessed Assurance, Jesus is Mine. That's the National Christian Choir. 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
1: Back to Genesis with Dr. John Morris, president of the Institute for Creation Research. Dr. Morris, was the extinction of dinosaurs caused by an asteroid hitting the Earth?
2: Chris, this is a favorite evolutionary claim that some 65 million years ago, an asteroid smashed into the Earth and sent the dinosaurs into extinction. But did you know that a lot of evolutionists deny this? Some are now saying that the dinosaurs were already going into extinction before the asteroid hit. You see, it's really difficult to reconstruct unobserved history. But the Bible gives us the key. The Bible tells us that God created all the animals, including the dinosaurs, during creation week. Most of them were wiped out in the great flood of Noah's day, and the fossils are primarily those animals that died in the flood. Two of each kind survived on board Noah's ark, but many of them, of course, have gone extinct since then. You see, Chris, everything fits into the Back to Genesis view of history.
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5: I'm meteorologist Mike Cox. After a lot of storms yesterday and a lot of storms for most of the past few weeks, actually, I think we get a break today. We will have cloudy skies starting the day. It'll be partly cloudy by the time we end of the afternoon. We will have a high of 87 once that end of the day happens. Then tonight, partly cloudy skies, will have a low of 62. I think tomorrow will be a sunny day. Can't rule out a stray shower or thunderstorm, but I think mostly dry for tomorrow. We'll have a Wednesday high of 88. 90.

Music from Chris Rice on this Tuesday get-together, Sometimes Love. At the bottom of the hour, Pastor Greg Laurie will be here, and he'll bring us a new beginning message from God's Word. Be sure to hear the broadcast. It's on the way. Fernando Ortega now, this good day.

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0: and are on fire for Him through thick and thin. 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

0: We're on an inspiring journey through the book of Acts here on A New Beginning. Pastor Greg Laurie is helping us learn from our spiritual forefathers and see how the Acts of the Apostles show us how to live more rewarding lives here and now, 20 centuries later. Today, in a message called A Life Well Lived, Pastor Greg helps us consider the story of a young man in Acts chapter 7 that set a strong example for other believers to follow. It was an inspiring life right up to the very end.
1: A young man named Stephen was a well-respected man. He was full of faith and the Holy Spirit. And he had this great wisdom. And though he was young, he was so wise. But here's another thing that will come out of this story. Is Stephen died at a very young age. In fact, he was the first martyr of the early church. The greatest tragedy is not a life that is cut short, if we want to use that verbiage. The greatest tragedy is a life that is wasted. Jim Elliot was a martyr, along with Nate Saint and others, who went to take the gospel to a tribe known as the Alcas. And they were killed by this tribe. And in fact, Jim's wife, Elizabeth, went back and led the very man that killed her husband to Christ. So it was a story of redemption, ultimately. But Jim was a very young man when he died. He was only 28 years old. And he had a little journal. And in his journal, he wrote these words, and they found this later. Quote, "He is no fool to give up what he cannot keep to gain that which he cannot lose," end quote. So Stephen, he looked for opportunities, and he seized them. So now he's brought before the Sanhedrin. The Sanhedrin was sort of like the Supreme Court of the day. But back in this culture, they had religious authority, but they also had secular authority. So they ruled in all kinds of affairs and issues of the day. These guys were the most influential people in the land. So here stands Stephen before this very distinguished group of individuals. And he's thinking, this is an opportunity for the gospel. Now, if Stephen had played his cards right, he could have gone home for dinner. But he thought, no, I want to reach these people with the gospel. And I wonder, and I can't guarantee this, of course, but I wonder if he even zeroed in on one of those men in the Sanhedrin. Clearly the leader, a young man named Saul. And he thought, what if God reached that guy? What if he became a follower of Jesus? Can you imagine what the Lord could do through a man like that? We don't know if that was the case, but we know Saul was there. So now Stephen gives this amazing overview of the history of the Jewish people, and there's so much interesting detail in it. And then he brings it to Jesus and reminds him that they betrayed Christ, they crucified Christ. Well, this didn't go over real well. We pick the story up in Acts chapter 7, verse 54. Why don't you look at that with me? The Jewish leaders were infuriated by Stephen's accusation, and they shook their fists at him in rage. You know, a message is not going over well when people do that. When they shake their fists at you. But Stephen, full of the Holy Spirit, gazed steadily into heaven and saw the glory of God, and he saw Jesus standing in the place of honor at God's right hand, and he told them, "Look, I see the heavens open, and the Son of Man standing at the place of honor at God's right hand." And then they put their hands over their ears and began shouting, and they rushed at him and dragged him out of the city and began to stone him. And his accusers took off their coats and laid them at the feet of a young man named Saul. And as they stoned him, Stephen prayed, "Lord Jesus, receive my spirit." He fell to his knees shouting, "Lord, don't charge him with this sin." And with that, he fell asleep. Wow, what a story. God gave Stephen the grace he needed when he needed it. You say, wow, if I were in this situation, I wouldn't have reacted as Stephen did. I don't know that that's true. God will give you what you need when you need it. Not before, never after. Because I can think of people I've seen that are suffering. And I think, man, I would never be like that. My, you know, I wouldn't have that kind of faith. Why do you say that? The Bible says he's a very present help in times of trouble. So God will give you what you need when that moment comes. And that's exactly what he did for Stephen. Hebrews 4:16 says, God will give us grace to help in time of need. And so God gave him that grace. And what does Stephen see? Verse 56, I see the heavens open and the Son of Man standing at the place of honor at God's right hand. Isn't that interesting? What keeps Stephen going? He sees Jesus. What will keep you going? You need to see Jesus. You need to get your eyes off of your circumstances, off of your problems, and put your eyes on God himself. Yeah. In Hebrews 12, the author says, lay aside the weight and the sin that so easily besets you and look unto Jesus, the author and finisher of your faith. That's what will get you through the troubles you might be facing even now. But here's what is really unique, is Jesus is standing. Have you ever noticed that every other time we read of Jesus in glory, he is sitting at the right hand of God. But here uniquely, he is standing at the right hand of God. Why was Jesus standing? I don't know, he just got tired of sitting. No. There's a reason. My opinion is he was standing in honor, welcoming the first martyr of the early church. As Stephen was standing for Jesus on earth, Jesus was standing for Stephen in heaven. Because Jesus said, if you will confess me before people, I will confess you before the Father. Jesus is saying, Stephen, I see what's happening here. I love you. You're going to be with me in just a moment. And Stephen saw that, and it just changed everything. And he fell on his knees, verse 59, saying, Lord, don't charge him with this sin. And he fell asleep. Wow. Is that not a perfect reflection of what Jesus did on the cross? When Christ was crucified, he gave seven statements, each one significant. The order of them is significant. Statement number one, Father, forgive them, for they know not what they do. Stephen says effectively the same thing. Lord, don't charge them with this sin. And then we read, he said, Lord Jesus, receive my spirit. This means that he knew he was passing in to glory. And it's a reminder that there's no delay from the time we leave this world and go to the next one. When you close your eyes on earth, you open them in heaven. When you take your last breath on earth, you take your next breath in heaven. When a believer dies, they go straight to heaven. This is what the Bible teaches. 2 Corinthians 5:8 says, we're fully confident we'd rather be away from these bodies, and then we'll be at home and with the Lord. God allowed Stephen's life to be taken because he had fulfilled his task. He had fulfilled his calling in his generation. Now, here's the thing. None of us has a guarantee we will live a long life. Coming back to Jim Elliot, another entry in his journal went as follows, and I quote, I seek not a long life, but a full one like you, Lord Jesus, end quote. That's what we want. We want a full life. God determines the length of our life. We don't. Oh, we think we do. Oh, yes, but I'm eating all the proper food, you know. And then there's some random dude who lives on hot dogs and makes it past 100. You spent your life eating tofu and kale. But a full life, a meaningful life, that's what we want. Corrie Ten Boom made this statement, quote, a life is not measured by its duration, but by its donation. We all want to live long lives. I mean, look, Stephen didn't have a death wish. He wanted to live life. No one loves life more than the Christian. Because as Paul said, to live is Christ, to die is gain. We love life, but the Christian does not have to be afraid of death. Doesn't mean we want to die. But what it means is we will die. You wake up in the morning, what if this is my last day on earth? Then it's your last day on earth. So live it well. Live it right. Honor God. And you go straight into glory. Are you living your life well? You know, as you get older, You understand that verse? It says, we live our lives like a story that's been told. What story is your life telling? And let me say a word to you that are young. It's so important to make the right decisions, because in a blink of an eye, you'll be old, like me. But you'll probably look much better than I look. But it's kind of shocking to think about how quickly life goes by. And that's why you want to make the right decisions now. Lay the foundation, because the evening of your life is determined by the morning of your life, or the end from the beginning. Stephen, he had his life right. He was young, but he lived it for God's glory. Ecclesiastes 12:1 says, don't let the excitement of youth cause you to forget your Creator. Honor him in your youth before you grow old and no longer enjoy living. So get your goals right and let your passion be for Jesus.
0: Pastor Greg Laurie will have the second half of his message in just a moment.
1: You know, I've heard people describe a trip to Israel as seeing the Bible actually come to life. Hey, everybody, Greg Laurie. And I've been to Israel many times, and I've led a lot of tours, and I have to say that's absolutely true. Listen, when you're walking on the same stones that Jesus himself walked on, well, that's something that's enriching to your faith. It's not just a travel experience, it actually energizes and enhances your study of the Bible. Think of it this way, it's a vacation with a purpose. And we're going to be taking a tour of Israel April 6 to 15, 2027. You can find out more at israel.harvest.org.
0: Step right into biblical history. 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Get details at israel.harvest.org. Well, we're in the middle of Pastor Greg's series called The Upside Down Life, and we're focusing on the example of Stephen today from Acts chapter 7.
1: Now let me close with just a few quick points. If you're taking notes, number one, for the Christian walking in God's will, death will come at the appointed time. Again, for the Christian walking in the will of God, death will come at the appointed time. Not a minute before or after. The Bible says there's a time to be born, there's a time to die. So it comes down to this. You are indestructible until God is done with you. It's all in God's hands. Number two, I already made this point, but I'll make it again. The Christian does not have to fear death. Notice verse 59 says, Stephen fell asleep. Actually, this was a violent death. This young man was stoned. And it says he fell asleep. You know, sleep is only used to describe the death of a Christian in the Bible. It's never used to describe the death of a non-Christian. And I think the reason the word sleep is used is it's something, well, it doesn't have to be feared, right? You know, when you get older, sleeping's kind of, take a nap. When you're older, happy hour is a nap, right? You don't have to be afraid. Oh, no, I'm going to fall asleep. Oh, no. And it's okay to fall asleep because you'll wake up. And he woke up in the presence of God. Number three, in heaven, all of our questions will be answered. Oh, we have so many questions now. So many things we don't understand. Why did God let this happen? I just was with a couple in our church who lost a member of their family, a young man, unexpectedly. And, you know, the questions. I know these questions. I ask these same questions. Why? It's okay to ask why questions. Even Jesus hanging on the cross said, my God, why have you forsaken me? So ask away. Doesn't mean you'll get an answer, but you can ask. But one day you will get an answer. And until that day, we live on promises, not explanations. So don't spend too much time wondering why. Instead, go back to who and what. Who as in who shall I turn to? You need to turn to God. What as in what should I do now? You should seek to glorify God. One day your questions will be answered. One day your tears will be dried. One day all of these things will be resolved. But until that day, we must trust God. There's one other thing I want to close with, God can bring good out of the worst kind of bad. God can bring good out of the worst kind of bad. Now, Romans 8:28 is a verse that is so beautiful and powerful, but it's often misunderstood. We all know it, right? You want to take a stab at just saying it together without it on the screen? For we know that all things work together to those who love God and are the called. Pretty good. Like 12 of you do. That's a great verse. We quote it. Now, here's where we misunderstand it. We think maybe it means that no matter what bad thing happens to me, God will turn it into something good, right? That's not actually what the verse says. It says, we know that all things work together for good to those that love God. You see, there are things that happen in life that are bad things, they're tragic things, and they'll always be a bad and tragic thing. But despite that tragic thing, God can still do something good. So it doesn't mean I need to say, this bad thing happened, so this good thing will happen. No, maybe it's like this. This bad thing happened. I don't know why this bad thing happened. I wish it had not happened. And one day maybe God will explain it to me. But despite that, I pray that God will bring good in my life as I've come through this tragedy with his help. So it's a difference. There's a difference. Everything doesn't have a tidy little bow on it. But with Jesus, he'll show me his purposes ultimately. Now, how did this work out in the church? Well, instead of stopping the church exploded in a good way. You see, up to this point, the church is kind of hanging out in Jerusalem. Jesus said, you shall receive power after the Holy Spirit has come upon you to be witnesses for me in Jerusalem, Judea, Samaria, and the uttermost parts of the earth. And they're like, yeah, that's cool, but we're going to hang out in Jerusalem. They're having a little holy huddle. But after they saw the courage of Stephen, after they saw him lay his life down as he did, they went everywhere with the gospel. And there was one man that was reached this day, and his name was Saul of Tarsus, later to become the great apostle Paul. So Stephen's life is short, but it was full. And he was faithful to death, and God gave to him a crown of life. And that's what he promises to all of us as we serve him. So let me close with this thought, and then we're going to pray. If you died today, would you go to heaven? You say, well, I hope so. Well, look, I want more than hope. I want to know. I know I will go to heaven when I die. Why? Because I'm a preacher? No. Because I put my faith in Christ and he's forgiven me of my sins. Same way you're going to get into heaven. As I've said so many times, heaven is not for good people. It's for forgiven people. You need to be forgiven. So if you're not sure if you're forgiven of your sin, if you're not certain that you'll go to heaven when you die, I would like to have a prayer. And I would like to lead you in a prayer where you would ask Christ to come into your life. If you need Jesus in your life, pray this after me right now. Pray these words, Lord Jesus, I know that I'm a sinner, but I know that you're the Savior who died on the cross for my sin and rose again from the dead. I turn from my sin now, and I choose to follow you from this moment forward as my Savior and Lord. Thank you for hearing this prayer and answering it. In Jesus' name we pray. Amen.

0: 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Well, Pastor Greg, we heard about an aging family member of ours who made some macaroni salad one day. And she hadn't made it for years. Well, she called her sister and told her she made some macaroni salad, but it didn't yield very much. Maybe one serving, if that. And the sister asked her, "Did you remember the macaroni?" Oh, my goodness. That's what's wrong. You know, when we live the Christian life, we need to remember all the ingredients, don't we?
1: Yes.
0: If we don't have all the ingredients, we're not doing it right. And you have a new book that gives us sort of the recipe, don't you?
1: Yeah, I think of a related story of a friend of mine whose mother made the best coconut cake you've ever had in your life. But then as time began to pass, she started forgetting things. And one time she put salt in instead of sugar. So different experience.
0: Oh,
1: so
0: man.
1: Ingredients matter. Balance matters. And so that is also true of the Christian life. There needs to be a consistency in what we do. Let me illustrate. Every growing Christian needs to open the Bible each and every day and read it. They should also memorize it. They need to internalize it. They need to meditate on it. You know, someone says, happy is the man or the woman that meditates in God's word day and night. And the word meditate means to ponder, think about, contemplate. You know, in Eastern meditation, one seeks to empty their mind. But in biblical meditation, using that word contextually, one fills their mind with the word of God. Well, you never outgrow this. But a lot of Christians don't have this discipline in their life, and they wonder where they're deficient spiritually. Well, I would illustrate it this way. Let's say you're feeling lethargic and tired and even sick, and the next day you're feeling worse. My question is, when did you eat last? You have to keep a regular diet of the right kind of food, because you can eat the wrong kind of food too, can't you? So the word of God, you know, if you have a diet of social media and you don't take time for the word of God, this is going to have a damaging effect on your life. So this is just one of the things we talk about in this new book called What Every Growing Christian Needs to Know. I think you're going to read things in this book you've heard before. I think you're going to read things you've never read before, and I hope that you'll start applying these principles, and we want to send you this book for your gift of any size. Now, what that means is whatever you send, we'll send you this book. But what we're asking is please be generous and give what you can. Some can only give a little. They'll get a copy. Others can give more. That enables us to reach more people. But ultimately, this helps to support our mission, our work here at Harvest Ministries in this radio broadcast, A New Beginning, to reach people with the teaching of the Bible and with the proclamation of the gospel. So get your copy of What Every Growing Christian Needs to Know right now. Dave, tell them how to get a copy.
0: 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And that title once again is What Every Growing Christian Needs to Know. Next time, Pastor Greg highlights the lives of two men in Scripture to prove the point that no one is beyond the reach of God. 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
4: With SRN News, I'm Rich Thomason in Washington. Cleanup is underway across parts of the country battered by days of deadly and destructive storms. Seven deaths in Indiana, one in West Virginia, and forecasters warn that more severe weather is not out of the question. Hawaii starting down the long road to recovery following a powerful tropical storm.
5: Lala never made landfall, but even as it weakened from a hurricane to a tropical storm, it lashed Hawaii with intense rainfall and flash flooding from Honolulu to the Big Island, where communities in the southern end were cut off from communication and roads blocked by debris. Officials announced one fatality, a 90-year-old woman found dead in Na'alehu. Hawaiian Electric said more than 100,000 customers were without power as of Monday afternoon after Lala's winds took down trees, utility poles, and transmission towers. I'm Ben Thomas.
4: South Korean President Lee Jae-myung says a solid alliance with the United States underpins national security. His remarks follow President Trump's order to substantially reduce military exercises with South Korea. Although a 60-day window for talks with Iran over the Strait of Hormuz has now closed, President Trump insists that nothing is set in stone.
6: According to Fox News, Trump claimed that the 60-day deadline was irrelevant because there was no timeline and that the U.S. has a back channel for talks with the Islamic Revolutionary Guard.
4: Correspondent Luke Garrett. The United Nations reports nearly 17,000 Ukrainian civilian deaths since Russia invaded in early 2022. There's no word on how many Russians have been killed, but there are civilian casualties on that side as well. On Wall Street this morning, the Dow futures are down 1 point. NASDAQ futures off 373 points. This is SRN News. A lot of Americans turn to Scripture in times of trouble.
7: Folks who are going through a divorce, suffering from an illness, or dealing with the death of a loved one are more likely than those who are not to say they're reading the Bible. That's the finding of a new poll from the American Bible Institute, which also reveals that getting fired or being a victim of natural disaster also makes people more likely to open the Bible. As Romans 15:4 says, through the encouragement of the Scriptures, we might have hope. Michael Harrington reporting.
4: A federal appeals panel has ruled that President Trump's goal of ending sex change operations on youngsters is not improper and cannot be the basis for quashing a subpoena issued against a provider of such procedures. In a 2-1 decision, a panel of the 9th U.S. Circuit Court of Appeals says the efficacy and long-term risks of the treatments are uncertain. The judges also found that the president has the power to align the Justice Department's enforcement priorities with broader policy goals. This is SRN News. The House Ethics Committee is investigating a sitting Democratic lawmaker over allegations of sexual misconduct.
8: The investigation into California Democrat Jimmy Gomez comes as the House is poised to consider ethics overhaul legislation as soon as next month that would, among other things, ban lawmakers from having sexual relationships with all congressional aides. The New York Post previously reported that Gomez had an intimate encounter with a House staffer. In a statement Monday, Gomez acknowledged cheating on his wife in years past, but maintained that his extramarital affairs were, quote, consensual in nature and haven't violated the law or House ethics rules. Bernie Bennett, Washington.
4: As primary season nears its end, attention turns to key states like Florida, Wyoming, California, and Alaska. Today's primaries highlight Republican-led redistricting and battles between Democratic establishment candidates and progressives. Scandal-plagued candidates and incumbents at risk add to the drama. More details at srnnews.com.
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11: I'm meteorologist Mike Cox. After a lot of storms yesterday and a lot of storms for most of the past few weeks, actually, I think we get a break today. We will have cloudy skies starting the day. It'll be partly cloudy by the time we end of the afternoon. We will have a high of 87 once that end of the day happens. Then tonight, partly cloudy skies. We'll have a low.
9: And we'll keep you informed of all of the weather alerts. Stay tuned.

0: Meteorologist Mike Cox, after a lot of storms yesterday and a lot of storms for most of the past few weeks, actually, I think we get a break today. We will have cloudy skies starting the day. It'll be partly cloudy by the time we end of the afternoon. We will have a high of 87 once that end of the day happens. Then tonight, partly cloudy skies, will have a low of 62. I think tomorrow will be a sunny day. Can't rule out a stray shower or thunderstorm, but I think mostly dry for tomorrow. We'll have a Wednesday high of 88.
1: 91.5, the blessing. Well, we're with you here on this Tuesday get-together. Thank you, Mr. Cox, for the look at today's forecast. It's August 18th, 2026. This is Mark Ferguson, and I am glad to be starting my day with you. Thankful that you take time out of your busy schedule to listen. We're going to look in God's Word for our thought for the day as you drive with care on your way to work and school today. We're in 2 Thessalonians chapter number 2. 2 Thessalonians chapter number 2, and we're looking today at verse number 16. Now, our Lord Jesus Christ himself and God, even our Father, which hath loved us and hath given us everlasting consolation and good hope through grace. Boy, when you think about hope in the Bible, the idea of hope is a confidence. It's an assurance. It's something that you can take to the bank. It's 100% guaranteed. It's not a hope-so in the sense, well, we're wondering if it'll happen or not, or there's some question or there's some doubt. No, it's full assurance from the promises of God. And here we find out that this promise and this assurance, this hope comes about not through our efforts, not through our observance of Mosaic law, not through good deeds, not through man's efforts, not through all the things that religion puts out there for ceremonies and rituals and things that we think are so vitally important, but our good hope comes through grace and is extended to us through the Lord Jesus Christ himself and God the Father. It's an act of the Godhead to give us hope beyond this life, beyond this veil of tears, beyond this difficulty and struggle and heartache and suffering and all that we see that goes on in this world. We can abide, we can survive, we can hang in there because of the grace of God providing us good hope. We can be assured it's going to come to pass. What a blessing to realize that we have good consolation and good hope through the grace of God. That's our thought for today.

music from Charles Billingsley. It's Better Than Life. Well, we're certainly thankful at 7:25 this morning. Keys for Kids is going to be here. Be sure to join Zach and hear the message. Right now, we're going to remind you that kids music is going to be coming up just in a moment as well. Now, the Northland Camp Singers' wonderful hymn, Come Thou Fount of Every Blessing.

Music from Brian Free and Assurance with Die Another Day. That time of the morning is here for the young and the young at heart. The kids' music's ready to go on our Tuesday get-together, so let's sing.

0: glad I had a chance to tell my friend about Jesus before he left. I just hope I can see him again someday.
1: Well, since your friend accepted Jesus, you'll see him again. Is it hard for you to tell your friends about Jesus? My name is Zach, and this is Keys for Kids. Telling your friends about Jesus might seem like a hard thing, but it's important because you never know if you'll have another chance. They might move away or switch to a different school, and you may not see them again for a long time. Jesus has put you in your friend's life so you can share with them the same salvation that you received. Romans 10:14 says, "How can they put their faith in Jesus if they have not heard of him?" Our story for today is entitled, "Like a Brother." "Mom, can I go play at the park with Logan?" asked Michael. Mom laughed. Logan. Ever since you met him, all I hear is Logan." "He's lots of fun," said Michael. "I think we're going to be really good friends. It almost feels like he's the brother I never had." "Well, he seems like a nice kid," said Mom. "Why don't you invite him to come to church with us this week?" "Okay," said Michael. "I will." That evening, Michael was excited when he got home.

0: I found out his dad is wanted by the police. He apparently learned they were on his trail, and he packed up his family and took off. Seems like he's been on the go like that for a couple years." Michael's face crumpled as tears filled his eyes. "So I'm never going to see Logan again? But he was like... "I know," Mom said as she hugged him. "He was like a brother to you. And you know what? Because you both trust in Jesus, you are brothers in Christ. You've both been adopted by God. Maybe Logan will be able to get in touch with you someday, but even if you're never able to reconnect with him in this lifetime, you'll see him in heaven." Michael wiped his eyes. "I'm glad I told him about Jesus. I'm going to pray for him, wherever he is." "Good," said Mom. "Let's pray for him right now." So how about you? Have you told your friends about Jesus? Do you pray for them? Being someone's friend involves more than just having fun together. If you truly love them, tell them what Jesus has done for you and pray for them. Ask God to help them understand how they can become a part of his family too. If they already know Jesus as their Savior, pray for them as your brother or sister in Christ. Our key verse, once again, Romans 10:14.
1: How can they put their trust in Jesus if they have not heard of him?
0: And our key thought for today, share Jesus with your friends. 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
2: 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Let me remind you that the Youth Department of Hunter Memorial Baptist Church having a rummage sale on Saturday, August 29th from 9 until 4. The church is located 599 on Highway 91 in Elizabeth and going up Stony Creek. 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Also, the Marsh Regional Blood Center having a blood drive on Friday, August 28th from 8 a.m. to 2 p.m. at the Elizabethan High School. 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
3: Well, thank you, Mark. Good morning, everybody. A lot of storms around yesterday. I think that comes to an end for the most part today. We had a front move through last night that will make things a little less humid, but we're going to have to get through some early clouds before we get there. And then should be partly cloudy skies by the time we head into the afternoon today. Look for a high of 87 tonight, partly cloudy skies as well. We'll have a low of 62. Should be mostly sunny even for tomorrow with a mostly dry day and a high of 88.

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That's the Haven Quartet in Total Praise to You. Coming up at 8 o'clock on today's edition of Turning Point, all friendships are not created equal. Some are desirable and worth pursuing, while others are dangerous and ought to be avoided. Dr. Jeremiah continues his look at how and why we choose the friends we do with wisdom from Proverbs on fostering healthy relationships. That's all on the way at 8 o'clock. Now, the Discovery Singers, Like a River Glorious, is God's perfect peace.

0: Shalom, friends. Larry Stamm here with a Messianic Minute. Biblical connections through a Jewish lens. Jesus is not only a priest and king, he's also a prophet. Moses told the Israelites in Deuteronomy chapter 18, verse 15, "The Lord your God will raise up for you a prophet like me from your midst, from your brethren. Him you shall hear." Moses, the greatest Old Testament prophet, declared this future reality. That's why in John 1:21, people ask John the Baptist, the forerunner of Messiah, "Are you the prophet?" Affirming that expectation. The prophet Jesus would soon arrive. And near the end of his earthly ministry, the people declare on Palm Sunday in Matthew 21, verse 11, "This is Jesus, the prophet from Nazareth of Galilee." Thank God for the prophet greater than Moses, our Lord Jesus. For more connections, visit our website at larrystamm.org or see our Larry Stamm Ministries Facebook page.
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0: That's Phillips, Craig, and Dean. Here I am to worship you. Well, it's our Tuesday get-together. It's August 18th, 2026. I'm your host, Mark Ferguson. It is so good to be with you this morning. Right now, we pause for our devotion from Unshackled.
1: August 18th, where it begins. Have you ever seen the face of a murderer? Maybe you have in a photograph, a news report, or even through the plate glass of a prison visitation room. As you look at this person, you might wonder, what compelled them to carry out this crime? They crossed an irreversible line, committed the ultimate act of cruelty, but are they really all that different from you? The pathway to murder is different for each transgressor, but it always starts in the same place. And it begins where we frequently find ourselves every single day. Don't believe me? Today we'll meet Edgardo Adapan, a man whose series of atrocities began with a very relatable sin, the idol of selfishness. He's here to share with us his true story on this Unshackled Daily Devotional.
2: I was the black sheep in our family. From an early age, gambling was a vice with me, even though I went to church every week. At 25, I was an electrical engineer and married, yet I caroused at night, drinking and chasing other women. My wife grew increasingly unhappy because I squandered our money. I loved her and our daughters, but I secretly began living with a bar girl. One drunken night, I tried to kill my wife, jamming a gun in her mouth, but the gun didn't fire. My wife took the children and left. She didn't visit me when I was hospitalized for 2 weeks after a blinding crash. By then, she and my girlfriend were both pregnant, so I moved in with my girlfriend. I felt no guilt, not even when my father rebuked and disowned me. He died without reconciliation, and I wept inconsolably at his grave. Unable to support two families because of my gambling and drinking, my girlfriend tried to kill me. I escaped barefoot and bleeding and begged my wife to forgive me. After my girlfriend had an abortion, she became vindictive and had me fired from my job. So I took a job in the Middle East where I met a man who loved Jesus. He persuaded me to go to Bible study and church with him. The Word of God accomplished what no one else could do, and Jesus set me free. Born again, I tossed out my idols, cigarettes, and booze, and today my wife, children, and I worship the Lord together as a family.
1: The Apostle Paul adamantly warned believers in 1 Corinthians chapter 10, verse 14, "Wherefore, my dearly beloved, flee from idolatry." This command comes right on the heels of the famous verse in which Paul assures believers that no sin will be able to overtake them. God will always provide a way out. Friend, fleeing idolatry is our way out. Every sin, from the almost unnoticeable to the unbelievably horrific, begins with idolatry, our worship of self. 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So let's determine every day to seek only after our Lord and Savior, and so resist the downfall of sin. 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A key Bible verse is provided so you can dig deeper into its specific intent and what it means for our lives in these Unshackled Daily Devotionals. 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

0: Nine News, Amit Thomason in Washington. President Trump says we're not getting the straight story about conditions on board the USS Abraham Lincoln.
1: The aircraft carrier has been the subject of escalating concern over mental health and supply issues for American sailors enduring a record-setting uninterrupted time at sea of more than 240 days. Trump calls the reports fake news.
2: And an admiral came up to see me over the weekend, and it was at a big group, and he happened to be an admiral retired. He said, I've been on ships that are out there much longer than that, sir, and I know people on the Lincoln. They say it's beautifully maintained and beautifully taken care of.
1: The Lincoln arrived in the Middle East in January and has been supporting the U.S. war against Iran, including the blockade on Iranian ports. I'm Julie Walker.
0: There is concern in South Korea over a perceived change in the military relationship with the United States.
3: South Korea's president, Lee Jae-myung, said a solid alliance with the United States strengthens the foundation of national security. These comments come as many South Koreans remain baffled and concerned about President Trump's abrupt order to substantially reduce military exercises with South Korea. Trump made the announcement just before U.S. and South Korean soldiers began their annual exercises on Monday, designed to sharpen readiness against North Korean threats. I'm Karen Shamas.
0: The fate of the Gaza ceasefire remains unclear following a marathon meeting between U.S. negotiator Jared Kushner and Israel's Prime Minister Netanyahu. As the primary season draws to a close, attention turns to key states like Florida and Wyoming, California and Alaska. Today's primaries highlight Republican-led redistricting and battles between Democratic establishment candidates and progressives. Dow futures down 8 points. This is SRN News. The Trump administration levels an accusation.
4: According to a report by the Department of Health and Human Services, a number of hospitals and doctors have allegedly used billing code chicanery to obtain insurance payments to cover sex change operations and other procedures to help children live as the opposite sex. The allegations are included in a 64-page HHS report entitled Wolves in White Coats, How Doctors and Hospitals Pushed and Profited the Fraud of Gender Medicine. Michael Harrington reporting.
0: The Department of War is introducing a course centered on Western civilization and Christianity in this fall in the schools it operates for military families. Part of an effort by War Secretary Hegseth to redirect the education system toward patriotic values and classical learning. The Department of War Education Activity operates about 160 schools across 11 countries, educates roughly 70,000 students. This is SRN News. Another court battle looms for the Decalogue.
5: The U.S. Supreme Court is being asked to review a Texas law requiring the state's public schools to display the Ten Commandments. Monday's petition tees up a case that could set a new national standard for religious expression in classrooms. Over two dozen Texas families represented by the American Civil Liberties Union petitioned the nation's highest court to overturn a decision in April by the 5th U.S. Circuit Court of Appeals. The New Orleans-based appeals court's 9-8 ruling upheld the Texas law regarding the Decalogue. Keith Peters reporting.
0: Child safety and privacy are at the heart of a lawsuit against Facebook and Instagram parent Meta. Four states are seeking extensive damages in a trial that gets underway today with opening arguments. California, Colorado, Kentucky, and New Jersey also demand changes in how the platforms are operated by Meta. More details at srnnews.com.
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8: I bet you remember this song from growing up. There's not a friend like the lowly Jesus. No, not one. No, not one. No one can heal all of life's diseases. No, not one. No, not one. You know, Jesus is a good friend. He is not only your Savior, but he's your friend. But you know what? You need other friends, too. You need friends, as one little boy said, I need some friends with skin on. Friends I can reach out and touch, who are there for me when I need them. And what do you know? Here in the Bible, in the book of Proverbs, is Solomon telling us some things about friendships that help us do that whole thing better. We'll get to it in just a moment. But first, let me remind you that Turning Point produces a magazine that goes out every month into the homes of those who respond and request it. It's been going on now for many years, and there are well over 300,000 families that receive this magazine every month. If you're not getting it, we'd like to start it into your home. It will be a blessing to you, filled with devotional material and articles to help you grow and add value to your Christian life. Also information about what's happening at Turning Point and how God is working through this ministry around the world. I hope you'll get your copy of Turning Point's magazine coming to your home. Ask for it when you get in touch with us, and we'll make sure that it happens. Here is part two of this wonderful teaching from Proverbs on personal relationships.
9: Let me talk for a moment about faithful friends. For here in this same passage of Scripture, in the sixth verse of the 27th chapter, we read, "Faithful are the wounds of a friend, but the kisses of an enemy are deceitful." Now, let's take the last part of that verse and understand what it says so that we can understand the first part of it. The last part of the verse says, "The kisses of an enemy are deceitful." And if you have your Bibles open to the 27th chapter, if you'll go back into Proverbs chapter 26, beginning at the 23rd verse, you will find a little commentary. It says this, listen to this, "Fervent lips with a wicked heart are like earthenware covered with silver dross. He who hates disguises it with his lips and lays open deceit within himself. When he speaks kindly, do not believe him, for there are seven abominations in his heart." Now, I want you to get the picture that the writer of Proverbs paints with his little word picture. He says that fervent lips with a wicked heart are like an earthen jar covered with silver. A silver-covered earthen jar. In other words, what you see on the outside is what's not on the inside. These people are fervent in their friendship words, in their flattering tongue, but in their heart there is deceit. In fact, it says in this chapter, there are seven abominations in their heart. You can't always tell a friend by their friendliness, can you? Do you know that some people are born strokers? By that I mean, they can't help it. They just have to stroke you every time they see you. You're the most wonderful person in the world. That's the most wonderful message I've ever heard. You're the greatest preacher who ever lived. And I'm thinking, where have these people been? I mean, it's wonderful to be complimented, and we always appreciate reinforcement in the areas where we serve and what we do. But when a person is overwhelmed in that regard, when he continues with that over and over again, sometimes you have to stop and ask, what's that person up to? What's really going on in their heart? You know, when a person is your true friend, just a word will do. But if they have another agenda, sometimes it is in the multiplication of words that you become suspicious. And the writer of Proverbs says we have every right to do that, because there is a kind of friend who is faithless, who will say one thing with his lips, who will humor your fancies and flatter your pride, but down in their heart they have another agenda. Faithful friends do not try to force their personal opinions on the lives of others. They try to help in a biblical way, and you can always spot it if you watch for it. Romans 15:2 gives us a little definition of a faithful friend. Let each of us please his neighbor for his good, leading to edification, building up. Ephesians 4:2 says it this way, with all lowliness and gentleness, with long suffering, bearing up one another in love. And Proverbs 9:8 adds this warning: do not correct a scoffer, lest he hate you. Rebuke a wise man, and he will love you. It's interesting that a faithful friend is a friend who doesn't always tell you what you want to hear. How many of you have a spouse like that? You bristle, and then you go away to think, why, there's no person in the whole world that loves me more than this woman. And why would she say that if she didn't love me enough to help me? When you're a young preacher, as I was once, be careful how you laugh. When you're a young preacher and you're just getting started, it's so easy to fall into the pitfalls of repeating phrases and sentences and doing things that you wish you wouldn't do, and you don't think about it. But after a while, when the emotion of the meeting is over and you have a chance to sit down, you're reminded by the one who loves you, you did it again. You did it again. And that's so helpful. It's wonderful to have a friend you trust to help you through those times, to rebuke you when you need to be rebuked in a kind way. If you have a friend like that, you are rich indeed. You have a faithful friend, according to the book of Proverbs. General Grant had a lawyer by the name of John A. Rawlins. He was closer to General Grant than any other man during the war. It was to Rawlins that Grant gave his pledge that he would abstain from intoxicating liquors, which he'd had a problem with. And when he broke that pledge, Rawlins went to him and with great earnestness pleaded with him, for the sake of himself and for the sake of the great and holy cause of the nation, to refrain from strong drink. Faithful were the wounds of that friend. And today, if you go to Washington, in the front of the Capitol at Washington, there stands the magnificent monument of General Grant, sitting on his horse in characteristic pose and flanked on either side by stirring battle scenes. But at the other end of Pennsylvania Avenue, a little to the south of the avenue, is Rawlins Park. And there stands a very ordinary, commonplace statue of Rawlins. And whenever you stand before the great monument of Grant there in front of the Capitol, think of the other monument and remember the faithful friend who kept Grant on his horse is down at the other end, unnoticed and unheralded. But he was the kind of friend who could say what needed to be said at the right time. One of the things that's happening in Christendom these days, and I believe it's a good thing, is the development of accountability groups. You know, it's so easy to just sail along in your life, not asking any questions and not answering any questions. Something happens to you when you have somebody that asks you the hard questions. You need somebody to ask you those questions, don't you? Somebody to ask you, to look you in the eye and say, are you walking with God? Are you living outwardly what you profess to live? Is it genuine in your heart? That's a faithful friend. My friend, if you don't have one, you need to choose one and get yourself in a situation where you're asking each other some hard questions. Then I want to give you a third kind of friend, and these are the kind we all want. These are fortifying friends. These are friends who come up alongside of you and just encourage you. And you need to have some of those folks too. Chapter 27, verse 9 says it this way. Listen to the imagery of this proverb. Ointment and perfume delight the heart, and the sweetness of a man's friend gives delight by hearty counsel. That's a wonderful proverb. Friendly suggestions are as pleasant as perfume, says the proverb writer. Genuine advice shows that a person really cares. Somebody who comes alongside of you with the right spirit and the right attitude and puts their arm around you and says, I want you to know, and they encourage you and they strengthen you and they help you. And you feel such ease with them, even though you're talking about difficult things. How many of you know it's not usually the message that's the issue, it's the delivery system that comes into play. Sometimes people can come and say things to you and their delivery system's all wrong. The package is all messed up. And what they're saying is true, but the way they say it is so harsh and sometimes sarcastic that you can't get your arms around the message because you can't get past the delivery system. And the writer of Proverbs says that when you bring hearty counsel, it should have the aroma of perfume to it. In other words, it should be a sweet and tender way of helping your friend get the message that's at the core and not all the wrappings around the outside. That's something you have to work at and develop even in a marriage, isn't it? Learning how to give the message and not let the messenger mess it all up. And when you're with a person like that, you feel such at ease. I think it's sort of like what I read from the words of George Eliot. He defined a friendship like this. He said, "Oh, the inexpressible comfort of feeling safe with a person, having neither to weigh thoughts or measure words, but to pour them all out just as they are, chaff and grain together, knowing that a faithful hand will take and sift them. Keep what is worth keeping, and then with a breath of love, blow the rest away." Isn't that a great thought? Don't you covet somebody like that? It kind of goes along with the fact that every once in a while you need somebody you can just go blow off some steam. Oh, what a privilege it is to have a friend who takes the chaff and the grain together, and what is worth keeping, he keeps, and with love, he blows the rest away. You know, there's a friendship in the Bible that was like that. Do you remember the story of David and Jonathan? You talk about a friendship that had some dynamics that would make it not work. Unless you've read it recently, you might not be aware of the fact that Jonathan was the son of Saul, and Saul hated David. And David was the one who was about to take over Saul's place as king of Israel. And David also was sweet on Saul's daughter, and David and Jonathan were friends. You talk about getting into a complicated friendship, that was one. Because every time they were together, David's viewpoint was, "Saul's trying to kill me," and Jonathan was always doing his best to make sure that David was kept safe. And sometime when you get a chance, you should go back to read 1 Samuel and read the record of that story. It is unfortunate that some very evil people have tried to make out of this relationship an inordinate relationship that would not be pleasing to God. But I can tell you on the authority of the Word of God, there was nothing like that. These were two men who loved each other as friends should love. And over again, there's a phrase in the Old Testament that describes their relationship. You will see it in 1 Samuel 18, 1 to 3, where you read, "And when he had finished speaking to Saul, the soul of Jonathan was knit to the soul of David, and Jonathan loved him as his own soul. And Saul took him that day, would not let him go home to his father's house anymore. Then Jonathan and David made a covenant because he loved him as his own soul." In 1 Samuel 20, verse 17, we read, "Now Jonathan again caused David to vow because he loved him, for he loved him as he loved his own soul." And in 1 Samuel 23, 16, we read that Jonathan, Saul's son, arose and went to David in the woods and strengthened his hand in God. I'm telling you what a friend. A friend who knows when you have a need and comes to strengthen you in the hand of God. Well, let me pass on to the fourth kind of friend that's alluded to in the 27th chapter of Proverbs. I was going to put it this way, I tried to make it a little more acceptable. How about in-your-face friends? How about face-to-face friends? This is similar to what we talked about a few moments ago, but in a positive way. Proverbs 27, 17 is a great proverb. It says this, "As iron sharpens iron, so a man sharpens the countenance of his friend." This is the kind of a friend that you get together with and you can really deal with some of the tough issues of life. You can talk about things that are going to make a difference. You can share ideas, and they may not always be coming from the same way. They may be disagreement ideas, but you understand that this is two friends who love each other, sharing the most important things in their life one with another, and the result of it is you both are sharpened and strengthened by the encounter. Oh, what a relationship that can be. especially if you're in a position of leadership or responsibility, to have somebody who can come and you can share ideas. Sometimes when we travel and we get with other pastors, that's what happens. We sit down in a room together and we talk about what God is doing in the ministry and how we can sharpen one another as face-to-face we deal with the issues of our lives. Romans 14:19 says, therefore, let us pursue the things which make for peace and the things by which one may edify another. I don't know if you've ever remembered this verse from the book of Malachi, but I think this is kind of the same thing. Malachi 3:16 says, then those who feared the Lord spoke to one another, and the Lord listened, and he heard them. If you go back and study the book of Malachi, you know this wasn't a pleasant time in the life of these people. But they got together and they spoke one to another, and the Bible says God listened in. I think God listens into conversations when iron sharpens iron and when friends come together to encourage one another. And the Bible says that that's what happened. And a book of remembrance was written before him for those who fear the Lord and who meditate on his name. Do you know when you have the right kind of conversations between one another and you're sharpening one another and you're encouraging one another, you get enrolled in God's book. And he listens into your conversation and he says, I saw Jeremiah down there in North Carolina with another brother pastor, and they were sharing the joys and the challenges of the ministry and encouraging one another. God loves that, and he hears it. And that's the kind of friendship you want to develop. Now, let me give you the last lesson. I just want to call this forever friends. There's a song that we hear a lot of times, friends are friends forever. And I always think when these young people are graduating from high school, most of them won't see each other again until the 20th year anniversary. But you can have forever friends, and the book of Proverbs says this, Proverbs 27:10. Do not forsake your own friend or your father's friend, nor go to your brother's house in the day of your calamity. Better is a neighbor nearby than a brother far away. Did you know that? And Proverbs 17:17 says it this way, even more succinctly, a friend loves at all times, and listen to this, a brother is born for adversity. Let me tell you how you can sort out your friends. You want to know the ones that are casual, the ones that are just companions, the ones that are committed? All you have to do is go through a crisis in your life. That's all you have to do. Crisis sorts out your friends like nothing you'll ever imagine. Some of the people you thought would be aren't, and some of the people you didn't think would be are. But the Bible says that a friend, a true friend, is born for adversity. What does that mean? That's what they're there for. You may not even know that they're there hovering around the externals of your life, but when you go through a difficult time, all of a sudden they move in and you discover the love and the strength and the encouragement that such a friend brings to you. A friend loves at all times. And a brother is born for adversity. Proverbs chapter 18 and verse 24. A man who has friends must himself be friendly. Now let me just stop right there. I always hear it, well, I come to this church and I don't know anybody. Well, whose fault is that? If you don't know anybody, why don't you know anybody? Well, you say nobody's introduced themselves to me. Well, why don't you introduce yourself to them? You know what I'm learning is that the way you make friends is you have to take some initiative. The problem with a church that's grown is that nobody knows for sure who's been here the longest. You may be afraid to go and introduce yourself to someone. I've had people come up to my wife and welcome her to Shadow Mountain. I mean, it's wonderful. But you got to take some initiative. If you want to sit back in your pew all by yourself saying that's a big church and you can't know anybody there, you can live like that if you want to. But listen to the Proverbs. If you want to have a friend, you have to show yourself friendly. You have to reach out. And shame on the one who didn't reach out to you first, but that's really not important, is it? I'm telling you, if you want to get connected in a church, if you just take a little initiative, it's the easiest thing in the world to do. But if you sit back and you say, well, I'm new and nobody's contacted me, then you will sit there for a long time because some of the people that should be contacting you probably think you should be contacting them. So what do you have to do? Let me just tell you this, and this will make it all so simple. If you want to have friendships, it's always your turn. It's always your turn. Take the initiative. Take a step. And when you take a step, you'll find that the body comes together around you. Now, does that mean we shouldn't be friendly and we shouldn't reach out to new people? No. But it means that all of us have to show ourselves friendly if we want to have friends. It's like the sowing of a seed. If you feel lonely, sow a friendship. And the friendship may not come back to you from the place where you sowed the seed, but it may come back to you from somewhere else. Whatever it is you don't have in your life, whatever it is you lack in your life, if you're lonely, be a friend to somebody and watch what God will do for you. If you want to have a friend, you got to show yourself friendly. And then the proverb ends like this. And I do not believe this was messianic, nor was it meant to refer to Jesus Christ, but the application is so critically close. The proverb says, and there is a friend who sticks closer than a brother. And how many of you know who that friend is? There's not a friend like the lowly Jesus. No, not one. No, not one. None else can heal all our soul's diseases. No, not one. Not one. Jesus knows all about our struggles. He will guide till the day is done. There's not a friend like the lowly Jesus. No, not one. No, not one. There's not an hour that he is not near us. No, not one. No, not one. No night so dark but his love can cheer us. No, not one. No, not one. Jesus knows all about our struggles. He will guide till the day is done. There's not a friend like the lowly Jesus. No, not one. And I want to ask you today, is Jesus your friend? Do you know him? You say, well, Pastor Jeremiah, everybody knows who Jesus is. No, that's a contact friend. Well, I study about him in the Bible. Oh, that's a casual friendship. I'm not talking about that. I want to know if you have a committed friendship with Jesus. Have you committed your life to him as he has committed his life to you? Are you willing to say, Lord Jesus Christ, he will guide till the day is done. There's not a friend like the lowly Jesus. No, not one. And I want to ask you today, is Jesus your friend? Do you know him? You say, well, Pastor Jeremiah, everybody knows who Jesus is. No, that's a contact friend. Well, I study about him in the Bible. Oh, that's a casual friendship. I'm not talking about that. I want to know if you have a committed friendship with Jesus. Have you committed your life to him as he has committed his life to you? Are you willing to say, Lord Jesus Christ, what you said in your word about me, I accept as true. I am a sinner without any hope, but because you came into this world to be my Savior, I can know eternal life. As you committed yourself to me on the cross, I now commit myself to you, and I accept what you did for me. Because in order for Jesus Christ to be your friend, he first of all must be your Savior. And if you don't know him as your Savior, you can't have him as your friend. I don't know about you, but the friendship I have with Jesus is the most wonderful thing in all the world to me. I say this with deference to a warm and loving relationship with my wife and my family. But my friends, there are times when you just got to get alone with your friend, the Lord Jesus, and pour your heart out to him, because you know that no one else can comprehend, no one else can know. I don't know how I'd get through a day without my friendship with the Lord. And those of you who know him know what I'm talking about. And I want you all to have him as your friend. So if you've never known Jesus Christ as your Savior and your friend, why don't you take that step and show yourself friendly today and invite him into your life?
8: Amen. Hey, friends, I want to tell you there is no one who can help you and will be with you like the Lord Jesus Christ. He is your Savior, first of all. That's where it starts. You have to ask him to forgive your sin, give you the gift of eternal life, and he will do that. But then he becomes more than your Savior. He's your friend. And there's not a friend like the Lord Jesus Christ. He will be with you every day, every way, wherever you need him. He's just a prayer away. And I want you to know Jesus Christ, first of all, as your Savior, and then to understand how wonderful it is to have him as your friend. If you've never received him, do it today. While you're thinking about it, while it's still in your mind, while it's present in front of your options for the day, make sure you do the right thing and get Jesus Christ in your life. 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So you want to be sure and join us then. I'll see you next time.
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4: 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Coming up on today's edition of In Touch with Dr. Charles Stanley, who's the head of the church? It isn't your pastor. Find out more about the church when you hear Dr. Stanley continue his series on the church coming up in just a moment. Now we say good morning to staff meteorologist Mike Cox with a look at today's forecast.
5: 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We'll have some clouds early on today. Should be partly cloudy by afternoon, though. We'll have a high of 87. Tonight, partly cloudy skies. We'll have a low of 62.
6: Jesus Christ is the head of the church. 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
8: Would you turn, please, to Ephesians? And we are in our series on the church. And this is the second message, and the title of this one is The Head of the Church. And I want us to read, beginning in Ephesians chapter 1, beginning in verse 18 and reading through verse 23. We've talked about the church, and so Paul began by saying in verse 18, I pray that the eyes of your heart may be enlightened, so that you may know what is the hope of his calling, what are the riches of the glory of his inheritance in the saints, and what is the surpassing greatness of his power toward us who believe. These are in accordance with the working of the strength of his might, which he brought about in Christ when he raised him from the dead, seated him at his right hand in the heavenly places, far above all rule and authority and power and dominion, and every name that is named, not only in this age, but also in the one to come. And he put or placed all things in subjection under his feet and gave him as head over all things to the church, which is his body, the fullness of him who fills all in all. Now I want us to look for just a moment at what he says here concerning this matter of the head of the church. Because as you and I look at ourselves, when we talk about our part of the church, that is, here we are, branches on the vine, the bride of the Lord Jesus Christ, we are the stones upon which he's building.

0: What we have to ask is this. Whoever the head is, that means that you and I are to be submissive and in subjection to the head, whoever he might be. And he says here that Jesus Christ is the head of the church. He states here in this first chapter that God the Father raised him from the dead, seated him at his right hand in the heavenly places, far above all rule and authority and powers and dominions. And every name is beneath his name, and everything is beneath him. You recall in Colossians chapter 1, when he spoke of the creation, he says that Jesus Christ has created all things for himself. He's the head of all things. He's above all things. He takes preeminence over everything that is presently in existence. That is, including the church. So what I want us to look at for just a few moments is this. That is, what is implied in saying that Jesus Christ is the head of the church? What does that really mean? All right, let's look at several things here. First of all, it means that he is the sovereign authority over the body of Christ. That is, all of us who live in this earth, who are indwelt by the Holy Spirit, we are a part of the body of Christ. He says that he is the sovereign authority over the entire body. Now, what does that mean when he says he's the sovereign authority over the church? It means that he has absolute and final control and authority over the whole body of Christ. So when we look at the Lord Jesus Christ according to the scriptures, we find back in Colossians, the Bible says that he created all things and all things were created by him and for him, that he's above all principalities and thrones and authorities. All things are under him and beneath him, and he is also head of the body of the church. He's the beginning, the firstborn from the dead, so that he himself might come to have first place in everything. For it was the Father's good pleasure for all the fullness to dwell in him. That is, God the Father took pleasure in setting Jesus Christ as the head of the church, the authority over the body, over the temple, over the bride, over the branches. Now, with that in mind, when a person joins a fellowship, that is a local body having been saved by God's grace, baptized by the Holy Spirit into the body of Christ, they become a part of the body which is subject to the Lord Jesus Christ. He is the head of the church, the final authority in the body. So when a person says, well, I want to join the church, but I don't want to make Jesus Christ Lord of my life, my friend, that is a contradiction in terms. When you are baptized into the body of Christ and you become a part of that body, you are baptized into a body the very nature of which is to be subject to the Lord Jesus Christ. So he says here, speaking of his headship, the first implication is that he is the divine sovereign authority over all that goes on among his body and in his body. The second thing I want you to notice here is this, and that is implied here is the sacrificial love for the church by Jesus Christ, by the head. Now, when we say that Jesus Christ loves the church, what does that mean? That means he loves every single one of us who is a member of the body of Christ. So when he speaks here of being the head, of being Lord, he's speaking of headship that is motivated by what? It is headship motivated not by domineering power to execute everything that goes on, motivated by a sacrificial love. How does the Lord Jesus Christ treat you and me as members of his body? Doesn't he forgive us over and over and over again? Doesn't he express love toward us and accept us as we are and forgive us? He went to the cross and paid for our sins. He's forgiven us of our sins. He's come to live his life within us, to dwell within us. Here is a beautiful example of Christ's sacrificial love. What is he saying? That Jesus Christ, humanly speaking, has earned the right and the privilege to be the sovereign power and the head and the authority of the church because he's been willing to lay down his life for the body. So when you and I receive the Lord Jesus Christ, we come into a relationship of subjection and submission to him. Now I want you to notice another verse here in back in Ephesians chapter 1. If you'll notice in verse 21 of that passage, he says, speaking of his headship, far above all rule and authority and power and dominion and every name that is named, not only in this age, but also in the one to come. Then he says, and he has placed all things in subjection. Hupotasso in the Greek, which means it is a military term. That means to rank something beneath something else. That means that God, listen, God has looked over this whole universe and he has evaluated everything and he has ranked every single thing in existence beneath, in position, beneath Jesus Christ. So that Jesus Christ, he says, has the preeminence. He is above everything and has authority over all things. Motivated by sacrificial love for you and for me. All right, the third thing I want you to notice here is this in headship. And that is that he is the sufficient supplier of his church in Colossians chapter 2. Notice, if you will, in verse 19. He says, and not holding fast to the head, from whom the entire body being supplied and held together by the joints and the ligaments grows with the growth which is from God. Now, let me explain what he means here. That little word supplied is a 15-letter word in the Greek, and it is a word from which we get our word choreography. These folks who are dancing around while they're singing and so forth, you know what that means. But here's what it means. It is a word that means to equip an army. Before it goes into battle, the army is equipped. Likewise, it means those who are in war, that means they are continuously being equipped to carry out the work that they've been given. So what he's saying here is that Jesus Christ is the head of the church from whom the entire body, not part of the body, not most of the body, but the entire body being supplied, that is, continuing the supply of all of our needs and held together. You can go to any continent in the world. You can meet people you have never met before. Don't even speak your language. When you let them know that you're a Christian and they tell you that they're a Christian, you immediately have a bond between you. What is it that draws two people who live 10,000 miles apart, do not speak the same language, do not have the same color, come from a total cultural background that is absolutely opposite from each other? What is it that binds them together, that gives them a handshake, a smile, a sense of warmth, a sense of oneness among them? What is it that binds them together? They immediately have fellowship and friendship and accept each other just the way they are. What is it that does that? There is only one thing. It isn't what you learned in school. It isn't something that you picked up here and there. It is the fact that Jesus Christ indwells your life, and it is Christ indwelling us that holds us together. What is it that holds all of us together? A common denominator, and that denominator is the person of Jesus Christ. And you see, when you meet another believer, we should never meet a stranger when we meet another believer. Why? Because he is the one, listen, that not only holds two strangers together who suddenly become friends, he is the one who holds the entire body together. If you take all the believers in all the earth and put them in one great group, you have one thing that holds them together. It is Christ living and freed and liberated in the life of every single believer. So that he is not only the head, he is the head, he is the body, he is the total summation. Because is it not true that he who is the head likewise is within every single believer, so that he by the Holy Spirit is indwelling the believer? Christ is above all things, in all things, superior and preeminent above everything. You see, here's the key. Whether you recognize Jesus Christ as Lord or not does not alter one iota the fact he is Lord. Now, whether he is Lord of your life in a practical way in your daily life depends upon your relationship to him. But he is Lord, and there is no escaping the fact of the Lordship of Jesus Christ. He says that he holds the whole body together. He says, likewise, he supplies what the body needs. Now, here's what that means. It means not only that he supplies what the whole body needs, the whole church, but he supplies what you individually need, because you and I make up the church. Now, sometimes we want to read these verses and we want to say, well, that applies to him or to her, but it doesn't apply to me. What does that verse say? The head from whom the entire body being supplied, held together by the joints and the ligaments, grows with a growth which is of God. So that you and I have the right to expect Almighty God to supply every single need of the big body and of his miniature bodies, as well as our own individual life. He has assumed that responsibility as the head of the church. There's the fourth thing I want you to notice here when it comes to what the lordship and the headship of Christ means in the body. And that is, it also implies the supernatural power of God in that body. You recall what Jesus said to his apostles before he ascended. He said, "All authority has been given to me from heaven." That is, in heaven and earth, he says, "I have all authority. Go ye therefore and teach all nations, baptizing them in the name of the Father and of the Son and of the Holy Ghost, teaching them to observe all the things that I've commanded you, and lo, I'm with you all the way, even to the end of this age." He said, "I'll be with you, and I am giving you divine authority to carry out the work that I have called you to." Well, when you and I think about what authority means and what power means, look, if you will, in Ephesians chapter 3. Because he says here in verse 20, "Now to him who is able to do exceeding abundantly above all that we ask or think," and that is Christ, God the Father, Christ the Holy Spirit, "unto him who is able to do exceeding abundantly above all that we ask or think, according to the power that worketh in us, to him be the glory in the church and in Christ Jesus to all generations forever and ever." Listen, what power is at work in the life of every single believer? It is the resurrection power of Jesus Christ. The resurrection power of Jesus Christ is not only available to, it already is within the body. God has indwelt within his body supernatural authority and power in order that the body may carry out the function God gave it to fulfill, which is to evangelize, to missionize this whole world. So that when he says he's Lord, the Bible says he has a right to be Lord. God the Father arranged that he would be Lord. His sacrificial death gives him the right to be Lord, that he will supply all that we need, living within us. But not only that, he says that his supernatural power is released. Listen, when Jesus Christ rose from the dead, he said to those apostles, he says, "I will come back to be with you," through the power of the Holy Spirit, releasing in the church, in the body, what? Releasing the same supernatural power that Jesus had, having been raised from the dead. So that the body of Jesus Christ, the church today, has one head. His name is Jesus Christ. That head, listen, has delegated his divine supernatural authority to the body. So that you and I, as we exercise the spiritual gifts that God has given us, as we fulfill the mission that God has given us, we have the right to expect the supernatural power of God to be exercised through our life on a daily basis. Jesus Christ is the head of the church. He is the head of the body. He is the life of the body indwelling us. He's the power of the body, the motivation of the body, the love of the body. Jesus Christ is everything the body needs for the body to fulfill God's original purpose for it. So, whatever is true of the body is true of you as an individual, indwelt by, filled by, encompassed by, covered by the presence of Jesus Christ through the power of the Holy Spirit. So, when we come to look at the head of the church, we say that Jesus Christ is the head of the church, or the other word used 7,300 and some times in the Bible is the word Lord. Headship means lordship. And wherein, listen, wherein a group of people, a local body of people, wherein those people are submissive to, have subjected themselves to the Lord Jesus Christ, and doing that by saying, "Lord, what do you want us to do as a church? We want to follow the principles of Scripture. We want to be obedient to you, Lord. Whatever the Bible says, that's what we want to do. We want to make our decisions in this body based on the Word of God. We want to follow the pathway that this book has given. We want to live in submission and in subjection to Jesus Christ. His Word is the final authority in our life." The local body that has submitted itself to the final authority of the Word of God, which is the Word of Christ, that body is in subjection to Jesus Christ, is Lord over that body. The only way for that to happen is for a large number of people in that fellowship to personally acknowledge and live in subjection to Jesus Christ as Lord and Master of their life. And you see, one of the problems today, there's lots of confusion in the church. One of the reasons for that confusion is that oftentimes they make decisions based on other things than the Word of God. You recall what Jesus said. He said, "Why do you call me Lord, Lord, and do not what I tell you?" Listen, Jesus Christ is Lord in your life when you know what God tells you to do and you don't hesitate to him all around about and argue with him about it and debate with him. You just go ahead and do what he tells you to do. Then Christ is Lord in your life. Listen, if he is the head, and if I recognize and acknowledge him as the head, what am I going to do? I'm going to submit to him as the head of my life personally. I want to be a member of a group of people who are in the process of growing, as we all are, growing in submission to Jesus Christ and one another. Now, I cannot tell you whether Jesus Christ is Lord of your life or not, but I can tell you this. If you're one of those persons who's never given your life to Jesus Christ, he's not Lord in your life personally. He's Lord over your life, but he's not Lord in your life. If you are saved and you know that you're saved, but you never share your faith, you never give God a dime, you live a way that is rather loose, and you sort of do what is convenient for you to do, and when you want to sin a little bit, you just chalk that off. After all, everybody can't be perfect, and God knows you're not perfect, and so you don't claim to be. You don't insist on trying to be. In fact, you have already allowed yourself to drift in the areas of your life that you know that are wrong because you can't be perfect, so why be perfect? I want to tell you something, friend. If that's your attitude, Jesus Christ isn't Lord of your life. When your life style is submission to Jesus Christ at every turn of your life, and lack of submission is an exception, not the rule, then you can say, Jesus Christ is Lord of my life. But if you are saved, my friend, listen, you need to get involved in the body of Christ, submissive to him and the authorities that God has placed in that church, in order that you may do exactly what he says, that you may be supplied and that you may be growing in your Christian life. A rebellious heart is not a growing heart. And I want to ask you to give your life, your soul, your spirit, and all that you are to Jesus Christ, not only as your Savior, but Lord and Master of your life.
1: 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One day opposition to Christ will cease. A reminder is coming up in today's moment with Charles Stanley.
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1: 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How do you have a New Testament church? Here's a simple answer in a moment with Charles Stanley.
0: Jesus Christ is Lord in the church, where the priority of their concern is, what does the Lord Jesus Christ want us to do? What is it that pleases him? Whatever pleases him, that is what we will do, whether anybody likes it or not. That's the only way to have a New Testament church. Recognition of the headship of Christ, submission to that headship, and obedience to him without arguing and fussing and carrying on and manipulating God to fit our goal or our particular perspective. He says Jesus Christ is the head of the church, and he says one day, whether you recognize it or not, that every single knee, brother, I can think of some folks who think they're going to have a hard time getting down, but every knee is going to bow quickly in the judgment to confess that Jesus Christ is Lord. And listen, he says even the wicked, diabolical unbelievers are going to have to confess that Jesus Christ is Lord. And what is that going to do? It is going to glorify God the Father.
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4: Well, we're bouncing quickly toward the 9 o'clock hour. Dr. Kenneth Hill is going to join us in the Bible class. He's waiting for us with a message from the book of Jeremiah. Have your Bible ready and enjoy the study in that great prophecy book. Following that, it's Southwest Radio Church. They've got another fantastic program lined up for you with some tremendous information. You do not want to miss it. Now, Mr. Nick has the word. He's going to finish up in 1 Thessalonians and begin 2 Thessalonians as well today.
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Now we continue reading from the Word of God at 1 Thessalonians chapter 5, verse 12. But we request of you, brethren, that you appreciate those who diligently labor among you and have charge over you in the Lord and give you instruction, and that you esteem them very highly in love because of their work. Live in peace with one another. We urge you, brethren, admonish the unruly, encourage the faint-hearted, help the weak, be patient with everyone. See that no one repays another with evil for evil, but always seek after that which is good for one another and for all people. Rejoice always, pray without ceasing. In everything, give thanks, for this is God's will for you in Christ Jesus. Do not quench the Spirit. Do not despise prophetic utterances, but examine everything carefully. Hold fast to that which is good. Abstain from every form of evil. Now may the God of peace himself sanctify you entirely, and may your spirit and soul and body be preserved complete, without blame at the coming of our Lord Jesus Christ. Faithful is he who calls you, and he also will bring it to pass. Brethren, pray for us. Greet all the brethren with a holy kiss. I adjure you by the Lord to have this letter read to all the brethren. The grace of our Lord Jesus Christ be with you.

0: Now, 2 Thessalonians chapter 1. Paul and Silvanus and Timothy, to the Church of the Thessalonians, in God our Father and the Lord Jesus Christ. Grace to you, and peace from God the Father and the Lord Jesus Christ. We ought always to give thanks to God for you, brethren, as is only fitting, because your faith is greatly enlarged, and the love of each one of you toward one another grows ever greater. Therefore, we ourselves speak proudly of you among the churches of God, for your perseverance and faith in the midst of all your persecutions and afflictions which you endure. This is a plain indication of God's righteous judgment, so that you will be considered worthy of the kingdom of God, for which indeed you are suffering. For after all, it is only just for God to repay with affliction those who afflict you, and to give relief to you who are afflicted, and to us as well, when the Lord Jesus will be revealed from heaven with his mighty angels in flaming fire, dealing out retribution to those who do not know God and to those who do not obey the gospel of our Lord Jesus. These will pay the penalty of eternal destruction away from the presence of the Lord and from the glory of his power, when he comes to be glorified in his saints on that day and to be marveled at among all who have believed, for our testimony to you was believed. To this end also we pray for you always, that our God will count you worthy of your calling, and fulfill every desire for goodness and the work of faith with power, so that the name of our Lord Jesus will be glorified in you, and you in him, according to the grace of our God and the Lord Jesus Christ. For more info about this ministry, our website is the-word.info. Learn more about us online at the-word.info. Reading the Word of God without comment, this is Nicholas Hope.
1: 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I'm Greg Patton in the New America. 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I'm Greg Patton. I can't wait to share all of these things with you.
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4: Welcome to the Bible class. We're in the book of Jeremiah, and we're at chapter 40, beginning of verse 13. We've seen the fact that Gedaliah, the new governor that's been put in place by Nebuchadnezzar, has been well received by the remnant that was left in the land of Israel. And they have been returning to him. However, the Jews that were in other nations have returned now as well. And some of that may bring some problems with it as time progresses. But here we are at verse 13. Moreover, Johanan, the son of Kareah, and all the captains of the forces that were in the fields came to Gedaliah, to Mizpah, and said unto him, Dost thou certainly know that that Balas, the king of the Ammonites, hath sent Ishmael, son of Nethaniah, to slay thee? But Gedaliah, the son of Ahikim, believed the problem's going to come. Let's see what happens. Then Yohanan, the son of Kareah, spake to Gedaliah in Mizpah secretly, saying, Let me go, I pray thee, and I will slay Ishmael, the son of Nethaniah, and no man shall know it. Wherefore should he slay thee, that all the Jews which are gathered unto thee should be scattered, and the remnant in Judah perish? But Gedaliah, the son of Ahikim, said unto Yohanan, the son of Kareah, Thou shalt not do this thing, for thou speakest falsely of Ishmael. Chapter 41. Now it came to pass in the seventh month that Ishmael, the son of Nethaniah, the son of Elishama, of the royal seed, and the princes of the king, even 10 men with him, came to Gedaliah, the son of Ahikim, to Mizpah. And there they did eat bread together in Mizpah. Then arose Ishmael, son of Nethaniah, and the 10 men that were with him, and smote Gedaliah, the son of Ahikim, the son of Shaphan, with a sword, and slew him whom the king of Babylon had made governor over the land. Ishmael also slew all the Jews that were with him, even with Gedaliah at Mizpah, and the Chaldeans that were found there, and the men of war. And it came to pass the second day after he had slain Gedaliah that, and no man knew it, that there came certain from Shechem, from Shiloh, and from Samaria, even 80 men, having their beards shaven, and their clothes rent, and having cut themselves with offerings and incense in their hands, to bring them to the house of the Lord. And Ishmael, the son of Nethaniah, went forth from Mizpah to meet them, weeping all along as he went. And it came to pass as he met them, he said unto them, Come to Gedaliah, the son of Ahikim. And so it was that when they came to the midst of the city, that Ishmael, the son of Nethaniah, slew them and cast them into the midst of the pit, he and the men that were with him. But 10 men were found among them that said unto Ishmael, Slay us not, for we have treasures in the field of wheat and of barley and of oil and of honey. So he forbare and slew them not among the brethren. Now the pit wherein Ishmael had cast all the dead bodies of the men whom he had slain because of Gedaliah was it, which Asa the king had made for fear of Baasha, king of Israel. And Ishmael, the son of Nethaniah, filled it with them that were slain. This is another one of those uses of the cisterns. It was a pit, and it was a cistern. It could be used as a dungeon. It could be used as a burial ground. And now, verse 10, Then Ishmael carried away captive all the residue of the people that were in Mizpah, even the king's daughters and all the people that remained in Mizpah, whom Nebuzaradan, the captain of the guard, had committed to Gedaliah, the son of Ahikim. And Ishmael, the son of Nethaniah, carried them away captive and departed to go over to the Amorites. Remember, the Amorites are the enemies perennially of the Hebrews. And so this is a continuation of the wars. Even after they've been decimated by the Babylonians, the Assyrians, the Chaldeans, and now these Ammonites come in and do it in. They kill and plunder, and they kill the one man that had been apparently a noble man, a good man, and it brought the Jews back together again. And so, this is the situation that they have. He went to the Ammonites. Then took Yohanan, the son of Kareah, and all the captains of the forces that were with him, and all the remnant of the people whom he had recovered from Ishmael, the son of Nethaniah, from Mizpah, after that he had slain Gedaliah, the son of Ahikim, even mighty men of war, and the women and the children and the eunuchs whom he had brought again from Gibeon. And they departed and dwelt in the habitation of Chinim, which is by Bethlehem, to go to enter into Egypt. Because of the Chaldeans, for they were afraid of them, because Ishmael, the son of Nethaniah, had slain Gedaliah, the son of Ahikim, whom the king of Babylon made governor in the land. Then all the captains of the forces, and Yohanan, the son of Kareah, and Jezaniah, the son of Hosheiah, And all the people from the least even to the greatest came near and said unto Jeremiah the prophet, Let, we beseech thee, our supplication be accepted before thee, and pray for us unto the Lord thy God, even for all this remnant, for we are left but a few of many, as thine eyes do behold us, that the Lord thy God may show us the way wherein we may walk, and the thing that we may do. Then Jeremiah the prophet said unto them, I have heard you. Behold, I will pray unto the Lord your God according to your words, and it shall come to pass that whatsoever thing the Lord shall answer you, I will declare it unto you. I will keep nothing back from you. Then they said to Jeremiah, The Lord be a true and faithful witness between us, if we do not even according to all things which the Lord thy God shall send thee to us, whether it be good or whether it be evil, we will obey the voice of the Lord our God, to whom we send thee, that it may be well with us when we obey the voice of the Lord our God. Now here we are down to a remnant that has been savagely treated. Their friends have been killed before their very eyes. There has to be a great amount of fear. There's got to be a lot of anxiety. And here they are, finally, after all of this time, finally turning to God. Now remember, these were not the mighty. The mighty were slain even by Ishmael, the son of Nethaniah. They were slain or taken captive, so they're not there. These are the poor people. These are the ones that there were some military men and such that were left. But for the most part, these were poor folks. And they were there beseeching the prophet of God to give them direction. In verse 7, And it came to pass after 10 days that the word of the Lord came unto Jeremiah. Oh, those 10 days must have been a trying time for everyone to wait 10 days to hear what God would have them to do. Then called he Johanan, the son of Kareah, and all the captains of the forces which were with him, and all the people from the least even to the greatest, and said unto them, Thus saith the Lord, the God of Israel, unto whom you sent me to present your supplications before him, If you will abide, if you will still abide in this land, then I will build you and not pull you down, and I will plant you and not pluck you up. For I repent of the evil that I have done unto you. Be not afraid of the king of Babylon, of whom you are afraid. Be not afraid of him, saith the Lord, for I am with you to save you and to deliver you from his hand. And I will show mercies unto you, that he may have mercy upon you and cause you to return to your own land. But if you say, We will not dwell in this land, neither obey the voice of the Lord your God, saying, No, but we will go into the land of Egypt, where we shall see no war, nor hear the sound of the trumpet, nor have hunger of bread, and there will we dwell. And now therefore hear the word of the Lord, ye remnant of Judah. Thus saith the Lord of hosts, the God of Israel. If ye wholly set your faces to enter into Egypt and go to sojourn there, then it shall come to pass that the sword which ye feared shall overtake you there in the land of Egypt, and the famine whereof ye were afraid shall follow close after you there in Egypt, and there ye shall die. So shall it be with all the men that set their faces to go into Egypt to sojourn there. They shall die by the sword, by the famine, and by the pestilence, and none of them shall remain or escape from the evil that I will bring upon them. For thus saith the Lord of hosts, the God of Israel, As mine anger and my fury hath been poured forth upon the inhabitants of Jerusalem, so shall my fury be poured forth upon you when ye shall enter into Egypt, and ye shall be an execration, and we would say an excrement. Ye will be an astonishment and a curse and a reproach, and ye shall see this place no more. It's going to be as bad can be, is what that is. Verse 19, The Lord hath said concerning you, O ye remnant of Judah, go ye not into Egypt, know certainly that I have admonished you this day, for ye dissembled in your hearts when ye sent me unto the Lord your God, saying, Pray for us unto the Lord your God, our God, and according unto all that the Lord our God shall say, so declare it unto us, and we will do it. And now I have this day declared it to you, but ye have not obeyed the voice of the Lord your God, nor anything for the which he hath sent me unto you. Now therefore know certainly that ye shall die by the sword, by the famine, and by the pestilence, in the place whither ye desire to go and to sojourn. Now that's the end of chapter 42. And what a terrible end it is. Because these people had asked for the truth to be given them from God Almighty, and it was. But they had their heart set to go against the word of the Lord. And so, it means that God is going to punish even these who showed a spark of understanding, who showed a spark of desire to do what God would have them to do, and then they forsook it. So let's see what happens. Well, Jeremiah is taken into Egypt against his will, against the prophecy of God. We go to chapter 43, verse 1, And it came to pass that when Jeremiah had made an end of speaking unto all the people all the words of the Lord their God, for which the Lord their God had sent him to them, even all these words, then spake Azariah the son of Hoshaiah, and Johanan the son of Kareah, and all the proud men, saying unto Jeremiah, Thou speakest falsely, the Lord our God hath not sent to thee to say, Go not into Egypt to sojourn there. Now wait a minute. Here these people are pretending to know the voice of the Lord when they've never spoken with the Lord, and the Lord's never spoken with them. And yet they pretend as if they know what God has said. They think they can tell what God said by never speaking to God and never hearing from God. You can't do that, my friend. Verse 3, But Baruch the son of Neriah setteth thee on against us, for to deliver us into the hand of the Chaldeans, that they might put us to death and carry us away captive into Babylon. The accusation is against the forthright and loyal and faithful servant of Jeremiah, Baruch the scribe. So Johanan the son of Kareah and all the captains of the forces and all the people obeyed not the voice of the Lord to dwell in the land of Judah. But Johanan the son of Kareah and all the captains of the forces took all the remnant of Judah that were returned from all nations, whither they had been driven to dwell in the land of Judah, even men and women and children and the king's daughters and every person that Nebuzaradan, the captain of the guard, had left with Gedaliah, the son of Ahikim, the son of Shaphan, and Jeremiah the prophet, and Baruch the son of Neriah. They didn't even leave Jeremiah and Baruch there. They took him against his will. So they came into the land of Egypt, for they obeyed not the voice of the Lord. Thus they came even to Taphanes. It's a frontier town in the eastern delta area. There was a state building or a governor's residence there used by the Pharaoh when he came to visit. It was right on the frontier. It was right there next to Israel. There was a paved area in front of the entrance in the official building discovered in some archaeology, and it could be where this all took place. Then came the word of the Lord unto Jeremiah in Taphanes, saying, Take great stones in thine hand, and hide them in the clay and the brick kiln, which is at the entry of the Pharaoh's house in Taphanes, in the sight of the men of Judah. And say unto them, Thus saith the Lord of hosts, the God of Israel, Behold, I will send and take Nebuchadnezzar, the king of Babylon, my servant, and will set his throne upon these stones that I have hid, and he shall spread his royal pavilion over them. And when he cometh, he shall smite the land of Egypt, and deliver such as are for death to death, and such as are for captivity to captivity, and such as are for the sword to the sword. And I will kindle a fire in the houses of the gods of Egypt, and he shall burn them and carry them away captives, and he shall array himself in the land of Egypt as a shepherd putteth on his garment, and he shall go forth from thence in peace. He shall break also the images of Beth Shemesh that is in the land of Egypt, and the houses of the gods of the Egyptians shall he burn with fire. This prophecy was once cited by critics

0: as an example of unfulfilled prophecies in the Bible. But there was a text found that had been dug up, but it was found in the British Museum that indicates that Nebuchadnezzar did actually invade Egypt in 668 to 667 BC during the reign of Pharaoh Amasis in Egypt's 26th dynasty. We would say dynasty. And he set his house, if you will, his tent, upon this very site. God's word never fails. Let me say it again. God's word never fails. And the prophecies that have not yet been fulfilled will be fulfilled by Almighty God. Moving on to chapter 44. This is the last message of Jeremiah to the Jews in Egypt, and it's the same that he had preached throughout his ministry. God must punish their sins of idolatry. We begin at verse 1. The word that came to Jeremiah concerning all the Jews which dwell in the land of Egypt, which dwell at Migdal and at Taphanes and at Noph, and in the country of Pathros, saying, Thus saith the Lord of hosts, the God of Israel, ye have seen all the evil that I have brought upon Jerusalem, upon all the cities of Judah, and behold, this day they are a desolation, and no man dwelleth therein. Because of their wickedness, which they have committed to provoke me to anger, in that they went to burn incense and to serve other gods, whom they knew not, neither they, ye, nor your fathers. Howbeit, I sent unto you all my servants, the prophets, rising early and sending them, saying, O, do not this abominable thing that I hate. But they hearken not, nor incline their ear to turn from their wickedness, to burn no incense unto other gods. Therefore, my fury and mine anger was poured forth, and was kindled in the cities of Judah and in the streets of Jerusalem, and they are wasted and desolate as at this day. Therefore now, thus saith the Lord, the God of hosts, the God of Israel, wherefore commit ye this great evil against your souls, to cut off from you man and woman, child and suckling, out of Judah, to leave you none to remain. In that ye provoke me unto wrath with the works of your hands, burning incense unto other gods in the land of Egypt, whither ye be gone to dwell, that ye might cut yourselves off, and that ye might be a curse and a reproach among all the nations of the earth. The question is, do you want to be a curse? Do you want to be a reproach among all the nations of the earth? Do you?
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3: 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Coming up later this morning at 11:30 on Love Worth Finding, Dr. Adrian Rogers is going to bring a message called Father, the Leader of the Band. 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
4: Thanks for joining me today on Mission Network News. I'm Ruth Kramer. A powerful quake has isolated Indonesian communities, but A3's using local connections to help meet urgent needs. Then Cuba's power crisis has disrupted nearly every part of daily life, leaving many searching for something dependable. That story coming your way in just a few moments. First, 12 hours separated two massive deadly earthquakes in Indonesia's East Nusa Tenggara province. It's the country's deadliest quake since 2022. Since the initial tremor on Saturday, there have been over 1,600 aftershocks. Fearing the shocks could bury them in rubble, many survivors have resorted to sleeping outside. The earthquakes destroyed thousands of buildings and also power lines, making the rescue efforts to remote villages even more difficult. A3's country director, Juserdi Purba, says they're working to help displaced survivors.
5: They need clean water, food, and medical care. And what we can do is channel aid through our network, send money and ask them to buy the clean water and food and medical care.
4: Tents in the rubble are serving as temporary emergency rooms, with even the hospital destroyed. Residents say there's been no government advice, and some people fled to the hills and are starving.
5: We need the global church to pray to ensure the injured receive care and the government can coordinate effectively, and church leader can unite together how to help the people in the disaster site.
4: Pray that disaster relief efforts will open people up to the hope of Jesus. Meanwhile, it's been a week since a 7.4 magnitude earthquake rocked western Colombia. The quake's death toll neared 300 at last count and left damage in roughly half of Colombia's 32 departments or states. Yet Bible translators in Bogota are pressing on. Dane of Unfolding Word tells us,
6: everything is okay with that part of Colombia, and they're going to keep working.
4: The Bible Society of Colombia asked Unfolding Word to help them support new believers in an otherwise unreached people group.
6: Unfolding Word is leading a two-day church-centric Bible translation workshop. It's hosted by the Bible Society of Colombia, and it's for the Nukak people group. We are equipping them to translate open Bible stories into their heart language.
4: And the Holy Spirit has been working on the Nukak.
6: Many of them have become followers of Christ.
4: Unfortunately, the Nukak don't qualify for a traditional Bible translation project due to their small population and nomadic lifestyle. Pray for clarity as Unfolding Word and the Bible Society of Colombia teach Nukak Christians how to translate God's Word.
6: Instead of a Western agency comes in and they carry the Word through and the end product is a printed Bible, it's more of a church-centric approach where we equip churches to actually translate the Bible for themselves.
4: Then the United States has imposed a fuel blockade on Cuba for over 6 months. Today, there are shortages not only of electricity, food, water, and basic daily supplies, but also of hope.
7: The vast majority of Cubans are in a state of deep despair.
4: Moises Perez-Padron is the director of RTM Cuba, Trans World Radio's partner in Cuba. The power grid for the entire nation has collapsed, no fewer than 6 times this year. Padron says it's common to have electricity for just 3 or 4 hours a day. This leaves people sleepless and defenseless against the hot, humid summer nights. It also derails normal routines. One brother told Padron this.
7: As soon as the power comes back on, even if it is in the early morning, he starts working until the blackout hits again.
4: The crisis facing Cuba is complicated. It's made worse by the U.S. blockade, but also arises from decades of underinvestment by its leaders. Ask God to bring change, especially spiritually.
7: People are looking to place their trust in something. We know and continue to proclaim that Jesus Christ is the answer.
4: Padron's team pushes through power outages to record new programs that speak biblical hope.

0: May God continue to use RTM in the faithful preaching of God's word to keep blessing the Cuban people.
1: 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I'm Ruth Kramer.

skies starting the day. It'll be partly cloudy by the time we end of the afternoon. We will have a high of 87 once that end of the day happens. Then tonight, partly cloudy skies, will have a low of 62. I think tomorrow will be a sunny day. Can't rule out a stray shower or thunderstorm, but I think mostly dry for tomorrow. We'll have a Wednesday high of 88.

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1: A lot of things that we feature on our programs deal with prophecy, current events, and apologetics, all great topics for our Watchmen on the Wall broadcast, but let's not forget prayer. Our Lord Jesus Christ endorsed prayer and taught about prayer. Especially in these confusing times, we do not want to forget prayer. Our guest for this program and the next is Dr. Tom Eliff. Tom served the International Mission Board as missionary, senior vice president, and then as president. Tom has pastored for 42 years, during which time he served as president of the SBC Pastors Conference and two terms as president of the Southern Baptist Convention. Sometimes we share the pulpit at Trinity Chinese Baptist Church in Oklahoma City. Thank you so much, Tom, for being our guest. It's really a privilege, and I know everything that you write, that's really what you believe. You're not trying to impress anybody. You serve the Lord. So great to have you on.
2: Well, I'm just really thrilled to be here, Larry, and thanks for this privilege. It's humbling, and I look forward to what the Lord has for us today.
1: Well, Tom, at the beginning of your book, you have a statement. I love the statement, quote, God has given us prayer, not primarily as a method for getting things or changing circumstances, but as a means of cooperating with Him. Please unravel that for us.
2: Well, maybe it would be best if I back that statement up with another. For many, many years, I have shared what is a foundational principle as far as I'm concerned, and that maybe can be summed up with a statement like this. If I can get to the point in my life where all I want for my life is simply all God wants for my life, then all my life I'll have all I want, and He'll have all of me He wants.
1: Amen.
2: But the key, of course, is getting to this place where all you want is all God wants. My sense is that the quickest path to that place is found in prayer. That just simply backs up the statement which you made earlier, and that is that the purpose of prayer is not just getting stuff or what we want. The purpose is cooperating with God so that we want what He wants.
1: Amen. Well, you know, I've been preaching through the Lord's Prayer at church. In Matthew 6:8, Jesus says, quote, your Father knows what you need before you ask Him, close quotes. And I think many times,

0: Christians come before the Lord with a shopping list. You know, we need to realize that we don't pray to inform God. That's not necessary. We are not informing him. We are cooperating with him. And I think you've nailed that down very, very well.
1: Well, I hope so. And it's the purpose of the book.
0: Yes. You know, there's a lot of name it, claim it, nab it, grab it crowd. And of course, the subtitle of your book is so true, Experiencing Deeper Intimacy with God. That's what prayer is about. That's what I want. And I know that's what you want. Forget everything else.
1: Of course.
0: We're not going shopping. We want to feel the love, the grace, the power of the Holy Spirit in our hearts. And I think we have that kind of a prayer life. I try to have that kind of a prayer life. It doesn't always happen, but that's what I'm reaching for. It's a great truth. Chapter 1 begins with a personal testimony. It's powerful. You were convicted of your own prayerlessness. Please share that testimony with our listeners. And it's very moving, and I think it's got a lot of lessons for all of us, for me and everyone else who's listening in it. So please share that.
1: Well, in 1972, Larry, I was called to pastor the Eastwood Baptist Church in Tulsa, Oklahoma. At that time, I was serving as pastor of First Baptist of Mansfield, Texas, and was fresh out of seminary and, you know, just really going and busy like a stump full of termites. And so it wasn't very long I found myself at this church in Tulsa, Oklahoma. It occurred to me as I walked into the offices, actually even before the staff got there on that very first day, that over the years, I had done a lot of things that were involved with pastoring, though I had prayed, and I'd prayed at the right times and said the right things, though I had prayed, I'd not given much time to prayer. And of course, you give your time to what you think is important.
0: Right.
1: And I was deeply convicted about that. I mean, I had not been at this church but hours as pastor. And there I was on Monday morning, first day, nobody else had showed up. There I had my hands in my pockets just looking around and thinking about that. I said to, back then, they were my assistant secretary, is what she was in those days. And I said, now, just so we can set a schedule here, I'd like you to hold my calls until noon every day. Just take the number. And I said, if things are important, I'll go do them. If there's an emergency or something of that nature. But for the most part, I'd just like you to hold the calls. And she looked at me very quizzically. And frankly, I probably would have looked at myself very quizzically because that was not me. I mean, I could in any given morning, you know, get, I don't know how many cups of coffee and check my mail and go see people and, you know, fraternize in the fellowship hall or the hallway or in the offices and then plan a lunch. And, you know, that I thought, you know, pastoring was just getting to know everybody. And I realized I'm new at this church. How would I ever get to know them? And yet I began to put that in practice. And Larry, that very first week was the clincher for me. When I came out at noon on the first day, someone was waiting for me to talk to me. I had the privilege of leading them to Christ. The next day, one of the ladies in our church, who was a real leader of the missions organization in our church, came to my office to talk, and I had the privilege of leading her to Christ. And this was just waiting, you know, spending my time in prayer. Honestly, when I first started doing this, I didn't know what to do. I didn't know how to pray. I had so much to learn about this, you know, and I'd always just prayed, you know, a little while later I was through and ready to go about my work. But to dive into prayer, and I took the role of the church and began praying through the church role. Over the next days and weeks and months, God proved himself so faithful in answering those prayers that my life was changed. And after many, many years, I wouldn't go back or anything in this world to a different pattern as a pastor. Of course, now I'm 82. I still get up early in the morning, come to my office, and spend time with the Lord in prayer.
0: Well, you know, you were president of the pastors' conference, and I think you probably found, like I found, I've preached in different churches and done conferences, that most pastors don't really pray as they ought. It's kind of a little ritual, a little, a few words and so forth, I think we would see in our convention and elsewhere, who knows, we might have revival. I believe that there is revival coming, and I know there's revival in different parts of the world, and I've been in Pakistan, parts of the Middle East, and I see it there, but we don't have it here in America. And one of the things about these other places, like in Africa, those people really pray. They might not know all the terms, premillennialism, election predestination, and all of that, but they pray, and God is working. Yes, and that's in 2026. It's not something that happened 2,000 years ago. It's happening right now. We need to be pastors who pray. Your comments on that?
1: I think, in the first place, I would agree, as having worked with, as a missionary and worked with several thousand missionaries around the world and having children on the field even now in some of the political hotspots around the world and seeing great, great movement of God. I would have to say that it's true that God is moving in unique ways around the world. But I'm not so sure, Larry, that I would discount that as far as our own nation is concerned. I find that in unusual ways, there are these wonderful, warm beds of coal that God is blowing the wind of the Spirit upon, and they're erupting in different places around the United States because prayer is such a private thing. It's so easy to let that slip,
0: right?
1: Because in some way, nobody but God is holding you accountable. I would remind our listeners that little phrase, but God, and He is, and He's given us this wonderful privilege of visiting with Him, pouring out our hearts to Him, hearing His heart as we pray. So to shun that, you do so at great peril, I think.
0: Well, friends, we're offering our listeners Tom's book, Passion for Prayer, Experiencing Deeper Intimacy with God. Writing a Bible-based book on prayer is very, very challenging. You will want Tom's book. He does a great job. He writes as a true man of God, a man of prayer. Our toll-free number, 1-800-652-1144. Passion for Prayer is a 252-page book. It goes into all kinds of stuff. I've read it from cover to cover. It's such a blessing. So to get your own copy, please call 1-800-652-1144. I should mention that at the end of each chapter, there are questions for reflection and prayer. It's just a great book. I've read a lot of books on prayer. I think this is one of those books that has a fervency. It has a life to it. You just read a couple of pages of that, you know there's something going on here. The man who wrote this is really someone filled with the Spirit who loves lost people, loves churches, the local church, loves the mission field. He knows what he's talking about, and he's very honest about when he's fallen into a time of prayerlessness and things of that sort. You will really enjoy it. 1-800-652-1144. Tom, in Psalm 24... the psalmist writes, who may ascend into the hill of the Lord, or who may stand in his holy place? He who has clean hands and a pure heart. Certainly, God is keenly interested in the personal life of the one who is praying, and we need to be interested in our own personal lives. How does our own personal life, how does our walk with the Lord, and whether or not we're really walking with the Lord, how does that affect our prayer lives and the results of our praying?
1: Larry, you've hit on what I think is one of the most sensitive subjects when we think about prayer, and that is the prayer warrior's personal life. You cannot deny that the Scripture places great emphasis on this. You cannot deny that some of the biographical accounts that are in the Scriptures are of men like David himself who poured out their heart before God in agony and agonizing prayer because they saw in themselves a distance from God and they saw things that were unclean, that were unholy. The Lord is quick to forgive and to cleanse if we truly repent, but we do that through prayer. And so I would say that one of the things that is the prayer warrior's personal assignment is to make sure that he or she can readily hear what the Lord is saying that that channel is not cluttered by personal sin and selfishness and things that have not been set right as far as God is concerned. You mentioned revival a while ago. I would say that there is a sense in which a person who understands prayer in the truest sense can, on a daily basis, experience personal revival. Lord, I give you these things which are such a struggle to me, and I receive from you the fullness of your Holy Spirit so that I can walk in intimacy and fellowship with you. Maybe the best way to illustrate this would be by a good marriage in which the husband and wife truly walk together intimately. They almost read each other's minds, but that comes at a cost. It doesn't come just easily because you want it. It comes because when you hit a little snag, have a little kerfluffle, you resolve that. You settle it, and then you continue your walk together with you. Maybe the best way to illustrate this would be by a good marriage in which the husband and wife truly walk together intimately. They almost read each other's minds, but that comes at a cost. It doesn't come just easily because you want it. It comes because when you hit a little snag, have a little kerfluffle, you resolve that. You settle it, and then you continue your walk together. And that's what we do with God. He's quick to forgive. If we confess our sins, he's faithful, the Bible says, and just to cleanse us and to forgive us of all unrighteousness. There's no reason that we cannot walk in harmony with the God of the universe because of what Christ accomplished on the cross in terms of our own forgiveness.
0: I love to read about revivals. One of the revivals that just keeps on drawing my heart is the Hebrides revival in about 1949, 1950 under Duncan Campbell. And of course, you know the story. The way it started, these two elderly sisters, I think one was 82, one was 85, both bent over with arthritis or whatever else you have up there in Scotland. And they prayed, and they prayed to hear the testimony of Duncan Campbell. He's deceased now, but he's written about it. He says, you know, there were no big promos, no gala, no explosions, fireworks, anything of that sort. And here in Scotland, you know, it's kind of foggy and misty. Not very much happens. But these two ladies prayed and they prayed, and it was an amazing revival. And in so many ways, there's repentance. I think, you know, you read some of the stories about revival. There's forsaking everything. There's confessing sin, getting right with God, and just turning your life over to God. And that's such a beautiful thing.
1: He pastored for a while. During that time, he began to drift from Duncan Campbell, I'm speaking of, just from the personal disciplines that are involved in walking in fellowship. One morning, Campbell heard his daughter playing the piano, and he went into the room and listened to her, and she turned around and she said, "Daddy, isn't Jesus wonderful?" She said, "I've just spent an hour with him." And he thought to himself, when have I, as a pastor for these many years, spent an hour with him? And she said, Daddy, I've been meaning to have a talk with you. And he said, "What is it, darling?" And she came over and sat beside him, and she said, "Daddy, why is it not with you and God as it used to be?" He said, "I hear you talk about days of revival. Why is it not with you and God as it used to be?" He said, that went through him. He said, I want to talk with you about this. He had a meeting. He had to go to a meeting. That's why. So he came in. He told his wife later that afternoon, "Pull the meal for the evening. I've got to have a meeting with God." And he went to his prayer closet and stayed there until that meeting occurred. You know what happened? Revival broke out again in the Hebrides.
0: Amen.
1: Duncan Campbell was right at the helm of that. Now, that's just a snippet from the testimony of his own life.
0: Yes, yes. Wonderful. Tom, you've got another excellent chapter, chapter 2. Recovering our intimacy with God, you write, whatever the cause, it is disturbing to sense in ourselves or others a growing hardness of heart and an accompanying helplessness to recover it. Tell us about recovering our intimacy with God. We've got about 2 minutes for this show. I know we want to continue in the next one, but Let's get started on that very, very important question.
1: I would say, first of all, you have

0: to realize and confess and remain in that state of confession that you don't have intimacy with the Lord Christ. That's where it starts. You know that, Larry. It all starts with confession of sin and aware, not just an awareness and saying, yeah, those things are true. It's an honest admission, Lord, as Duncan Campbell said, things are not with me and you as they used to be. Other things have taken a priority. Other people, other assignments, other responsibilities, busy work, you name it. Other things have come between you and the Holy God, and you must admit that. That's where it starts. And maybe in our next session, we can talk about that.
1: Amen. Well, thank you, Tom Eliff, for this interview. Friends, Tom Eliff will be back with us for our next broadcast. Please be sure to tune in once again, and please tell a friend about these shows. I think they're so thrilling, so exciting, and this is exactly what we need.
2: 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Our Prophecy in the News live conference in Minnesota is exactly 1 month away. With the exciting details and a preview of a few of the topics that will be covered, here's Josh Davis and Micah Van Hus.
3: Prophecy in the News live is excited to return to Minnesota. We're going to be in a new location in Minnesota this year. It's coming up Friday and Saturday, September 18th and 19th. That's just about a month away from now, and we would love for you to join us. We're coming to the Cornerstone Church in Northfield, Minnesota, all day Friday, all day Saturday, September 18th and 19th. Joining me in the studio to discuss this upcoming conference and to tell you a little bit of what you can expect is our Director of Marginal Mysteries, Micah Van Hus. Micah, thanks for joining me.
4: Good to be with you, Josh, and I look forward to updating the folks on the upcoming Minnesota conference.
3: Yeah, we're excited to join together with some of our friends that have been with us the last, I think it's been 3 years in a row that we've been to Minnesota, and excited to see them again. Plus, we always get to meet some new people at our conferences, and it's always a joy to have that interaction with the folks. What are you going to be talking about on Friday, Micah? It looks like, according to the schedule, that you're going to be talking about
4: Realm of the Dead.
3: There you go. Thanks for the help. Yeah. I just lost it.
4: Realm of the Dead is a couple of topics taken from my last year's book, Angels, Eternal War of the Princes. And Realm of the Dead is one of my favorite presentations. It covers what hell actually is, and it covers the giants that are in hell and what those giants will be doing after they get out of hell. Scripture talks about it all. And of course, hell is a commonly misunderstood concept among, well, everybody, much less Christians. The word hell doesn't exist in the Hebrew or the Greek manuscripts at all. Hell is a word used for the English Bibles that actually combines three different words from the Hebrew and the Greek. And so hell really doesn't do justice to what the underworld is. There are actually three different terms. That is Sheol, the realm of the dead, Tartarus, the realm where the fallen angels are cast in chains in the earth, and then Gehenna, which would be the lake of fire, the final punishment after the great day of judgment. That is a fascinating study. And then we talk about the giants. Scripture mentions in three different locations the giants that are in Sheol. It also talks about what's going to happen with those giants. We're going to talk about how those giants got to hell and why they're there. So the Realm of the Dead is one of my favorite studies from my book, Angels Eternal.
3: Wow, and I failed to mention one key part of this particular Minnesota conference, and that is registration is free. Folks don't have to pay anything for a ticket to come enjoy this great content. Friends, like you've just heard Micah Van Hust describe, I'm excited to be there with Micah. We also have Clayton Van Hust, Micah's brother, joining us. Larry Stamm will be there. Mark Linstead will be there describing where he believes the third temple will be located, the Tribulation Temple, and his brand new book about all those things. Mac Dominic will be joining us as well. So you don't want to miss it. It's all day Friday, all day Saturday, September 18th and 19th. Doors will open at 8 a.m. both days. The first session will begin right around 8:45 a.m., and the last session will end around 5 o'clock both days. So you'll get lots of great sessions, lots of great content. We're bringing all kinds of resources with us, and perhaps even some brand new resources that we will make available to those folks in Minnesota joining us at the conference for the very first time.
4: So you are speaking Friday at 1:30, and I'm excited to hear this one. I don't know if I've heard you give this presentation before.
3: Yeah, on Saturday at 1:30. Yeah, absolutely. Now, this is one that I am really excited to give because it's a brand new presentation, and it's something that has really resonated with me. You know, I've been working on a new book project, and Lord willing, some copies will be available in Minnesota. It's in the publication process as we speak, and so I'm hoping that we will have some copies available right there with us when we travel to Minnesota. We are so honored and looking forward to being back with the wonderful friends in Minnesota. Registration for this event is totally free, but we do need to know that you're coming so that we can bring enough giveaways and resources with us. 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
4: Josh, thank you for having me, and I look forward to seeing the folks in Minnesota.
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5: 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On today's program of Renewing the Mind, R.C. Sproul will look at Christian marriage. He's going to deal with the subject God and nakedness. Be sure to hear that. Mike Cox takes you through the midday hours. Hope you have a terrific Tuesday. This is Mark Ferguson saying, time for SRN News.
6: KSRN News, I'm Rich Thomason in Washington. President Trump says we're not getting the straight story about conditions on board the USS Abraham Lincoln.
7: The aircraft carrier has been the subject of escalating concern over mental health and supply issues for American sailors enduring a record-setting uninterrupted time at sea of more than 240 days. Trump calls the reports fake news.
8: And an admiral came up to see me over the weekend, and it was at a big group, and he happened to be an admiral retired. He said, I've been on ships that are out there much longer than that, sir, and I know people on the Lincoln. They say it's beautifully maintained and beautifully taken care of.
7: The Lincoln arrived in the Middle East in January and has been supporting the U.S. war against Iran, including the blockade on Iranian ports. I'm Julie Walker.
6: There is concern in South Korea over a perceived change in the military relationship with the United States.
9: South Korea's president, Lee Jae-myung, said a solid alliance with the United States strengthens the foundation of national security. These comments come as many South Koreans remain baffled and concerned about President Trump's abrupt order to substantially reduce military exercises with South Korea. Trump made the announcement just before U.S. and South Korean soldiers began their annual exercises on Monday, designed to sharpen readiness against North Korean threats. I'm Karen Shamas.
6: The fate of the Gaza ceasefire remains unclear following a marathon meeting between U.S. negotiator Jared Kushner and Israel's Prime Minister Netanyahu. As the primary season draws to a close, attention turns to key states like Florida and Wyoming, California and Alaska. Today's primaries highlight Republican-led redistricting and battles between Democratic establishment candidates and progressives. Dow futures down 8 points. This is SRN News.
10: 91.5 The Blessing, WHCB, Bristol Kingsport, Johnson City. Kenneth Hill here. I've been told by some folks I don't say much at the top of the hour. Well, I can't really say too much, but I can tell you that Jesus Christ, God's own Son, came to this earth and died for your sin that you might have your sins forgiven. So turn from your sin, turn to Jesus Christ, and receive Him as your personal Savior. And there'll be a home in heaven for you. I can tell you that in 30 seconds.
11: When God would walk in the cool of the day into the garden, we could see Adam and Eve rushing to be in the presence of God. But then they disobey Him. And now, when God comes into the garden, what do? They hide.
12: Can you imagine what it must have been like to walk with God, to see Him and hear His voice in the garden? And then, in an instant, the veil of innocence tears and there's an uncontrollable urge to hide. Today on Renewing Your Mind, we'll hear another message from Dr. R.C. Sproul's series on marriage. And in this lesson, Dr. Sproul explores how mankind's fall into sin brought shame into our relationship with God and with one another. After the teaching, I'll give details on how you can request the series. Here's Dr. Sproul.
13: I'd like to welcome you again to our series of studies on Christian marriage. And in this session today, we're going to be considering the theme, God and nakedness. God and nakedness. And I'd like to direct your attention, first of all, to a somewhat strange story that we find in the Old Testament that concerns the patriarch Noah. Everybody's heard of Noah. Noah and the flood. Noah with the boat, the two by two, and all of that. But what happened to Noah after the flood? What happened after the waters receded and they came safely to dry land? Well, we read in the 9th chapter of the book of Genesis, this very brief, but I think strange story. It says in verse 20, and Noah began to be a husbandman, and he planted a vineyard. And he drank of the wine and was drunken, and he was uncovered within his tent. Now Ham, the father of Canaan, saw the nakedness of his father, and told his two brothers outside. And Shem and Japheth took a garment and laid it upon both their shoulders and went backward and covered the nakedness of their father, and their faces were backwards so that they did not see their father's nakedness. Isn't that a strange account? Here's Noah. he begins to cultivate a vineyard, and then he harvests the grapes and makes wine and drinks too much. He goes into his tent, and he's in a drunken stupor. And in his drunkenness, he's rolling around, and he is exposed. He's nude. And then we read how his one son comes into the tent, and it says he looked upon his father's nakedness. Notice it doesn't say that Ham came in and looked at his father's drunkenness. And then he runs outside, and he tells his brothers. We have to reconstruct this, but obviously Ham is amused at finding his father in this compromising and embarrassing situation. And so he makes hay out of it. He goes out and he says to his brothers, you ought to go in there and see the old man. He's drunk as a skunk, and he's stark naked in there. Well, the other two brothers, instead of exploiting their father, they take a cover and they stretch it between themselves, lying it over each other's shoulders, and they walked backwards into the tent, and as they were moving, they draped this cover across their father. They covered his nakedness. Now, if you read what follows in the text, when Noah grows old, and it's time for him to pass along the patriarchal blessing, he pronounces his blessing upon Shem and Japheth, but he pronounces a curse upon Ham because he looked upon his father's nakedness. Now, what's going on here? Is it that the ancient Israelite people were so uptight about nakedness that they couldn't stand to be seen without clothes, even in the context of the family? An interesting study is to go through the whole scripture and see what the Bible says about nakedness, about nudity. We see, for example, that in warfare in the Old Testament, if you were to defeat your enemy in war and in battle, the consummate insult to the dignity of your enemy was not simply to strip him of his arms and of his booty, but to strip him naked and parade the enemy in chains without any clothes. That was to reduce the enemy to total humiliation. It's not by accident that part of the penalty that the executed criminal had to undergo in antiquity was to be executed virtually naked, even as Christ was exposed to that kind of humiliation on the cross. Where do those ideas and images come from? I think to get a handle on it, we have to go even earlier into the Old Testament, back again to the Garden of Eden, back to the creation account, which we considered briefly in our first session. You remember we went over the story of how God had made man and then made woman as a special act of creation, and how excited Adam was when he first beheld his wife and said, "This is flesh of my flesh, bone of my bone," and so on. Well, the second chapter of Genesis ends in a very strange manner. We read, "And Adam said, this is now bone of my bones and flesh of my flesh. She shall be called woman because she was taken out of man. Therefore shall a man leave his father and his mother and shall cleave unto his wife, and they shall be one flesh." Now, when somebody is writing something like that, you come to the climax of the statement, you put a period there, and then you have a transition into your next thought. But here we have like a dangling participle, like a concluding unscientific postscript, just sort of attached to the end of chapter 2 of Genesis, these strange words. "And they were both naked, the man and his wife, and they were not ashamed." What does that mean? They were both naked, and they were not ashamed. Why does the author include that in the text? I'm not sure, except that the author of Genesis picks up on that in the next chapter, where we read how God gives a prohibition to Adam and Eve and puts rules and regulations around how the Garden of Eden is to be used. And we now see the entrance of the serpent, and it says, "Now the serpent
11: was more subtle than any of the beasts of the field. And we read of that primordial temptation where the serpent comes up and entices Eve and Adam and saying, you shall be as gods, knowing good and evil. And how our first parents then succumbed to the temptation and ate of the fruit of the tree. And now suddenly there's a radical change in the whole atmosphere of Eden. Formerly, when God would walk in the cool of the day into the garden, as he would come into the garden, we could see Adam and Eve rushing to be in the presence of God. They were basking in the glory of God. They experienced intimacy and communion with their Creator there in the garden. But then they disobey him. And now, when God comes into the garden, what do? They hide. And it says, as soon as they sinned, behold, their eyes were opened, and they knew that they were naked. I wonder what the psychological significance of that is, that the first experience of human guilt was not expressed in terms of saying their eyes were open and they knew that they were sinners. Their eyes were opened and they knew that they were guilty. Their eyes were opened and they knew that they were wicked. That's not what it says. It says that their eyes were opened and they became aware of their nakedness. And so their first impulse is to run and to hide, to cover themselves. No longer could it be said that they were man and woman, naked and unashamed. Now they are naked and ashamed. Now, before we explore that too much further, in terms of its significance for marriage, let's see how God responds to that. When God comes into the garden, he calls for his creatures, Adam, where are you? And they're hiding. And God said, why are you hiding? And what did they say? We're hiding because we're naked. Not we're hiding because we're sin. We're hiding because you've been naked all along. You were naked the day I made you. You were naked every time I fellowshiped you in the garden. Why should being naked cause you to hide? Did you eat of the tree? See, their confession of their awareness of nakedness, God understood as a confession of an awareness of sin. So we see this strange connection here between nakedness and guilt. Now, have you noticed how our culture responds to human nakedness? I mean, we've gone through the sexual revolution. We've seen the advent of Playboy magazine and Penthouse and all the rest of them. And we've seen the censorship standards be changed on television and in the movies so that now nudity is commonplace in the film industry, in magazines, and so on. It seems like as a people, we're almost preoccupied with nudity. Not only female nudity, but male nudity, where famous people will pose in the buff and women will scramble to go buy them so they can look at pictures of men who are naked. I mean, men have always done that, but now women are doing it. We saw the phenomenon a few years ago of streaking, where people take their clothes off and run down the street. But notice that there was something interesting to me about streaking, that it wasn't called strolling. I mean, we sort of have ambivalent feelings about nakedness. Everybody, I think, knows what it feels like to be able to go home, take off your tie, and say, oh, I just want to relax and step into the shower, and I don't have to worry about whether my tie's crooked or if my shirt's pressed or so on. There still is a sense, friends, where we are looking for a place where we can be naked and unashamed. But with all of our sophistication, all of our boldness, and all of our so-called adult maturity, nakedness still makes us nervous. As skimpy as the bathing suits may be, you can still rely on the fact that staple items in the stores include shower curtains and window blinds and drapes. People do not walk around naked. in ordinary life. Remember Desmond Morris's study of man from an anthropological perspective, and he titled his study, Man, the Naked Ape. He showed that we were just one of 70 or 80 different primates in this world, all different kinds of monkeys and apes and gorillas. And the thing that distinguishes our apeness from the rhesus monkey or the orangutan or the gorilla is that we're the only one who's not totally covered on our body with body hair, and so we have to go and buy clothes. Nature adorns the rest of the animals. Do you ever see other animals running around the department stores buying suits and ties? I mean, we see dogs with scarves and shirts and all of that, but only because humans put them there. But we worry about clothes. But why is it that of all of the species of life on this planet, we are the only one who use artificial forms of clothing? Where did clothes come from in the first place? I'm impressed by the fact that when God came into that garden and he found Adam and Eve hiding, they were scared, they were nervous, they were embarrassed. What are you doing there? We're hiding because we're naked. God could have said, all right, you disobeyed me. Tough luck. You spend the rest of your days running around, shivering and embarrassed, being totally naked. And let all of creation laugh at you. But even when God speaks in judgment for their sin, he tempers that judgment with grace and with mercy. And the very first act of redemption in human history was when God made clothes for his naked creatures. And God said, here, and he covered their nakedness. Trace that throughout biblical history. How the prophet Isaiah, for example, speaks of us in our human sinful condition, saying that our righteousness is as filthy rags. The whole concept of the atonement in the Old Testament and in the New Testament centers on this idea, covering. That Christ is a covering for our sin. There's a sense in which the earliest symbol or image of the ultimate redemption was that tender act when God came down and clothed his naked children. Well, what can we learn from that? Well, I think one thing we can learn is that God allows us to wear clothes. God allows us to wear clothes. We in our society hear from everybody saying, you've got to be open. You've got to let it all hang out. We'll go to therapy sessions, group discussions, where people are encouraged to take their clothes off because the psychiatrist understands the symbolic link between physical nakedness and spiritual and emotional nakedness. And so in order to encourage us to let down our barriers so that we can be open and honest, they will encourage us to take our clothes off. And God says, wait a minute. You don't have to take your clothes off. I don't have to reveal my innermost being to everybody who comes along and wants to have a piece of my mind or of my soul. God gives us the right to privacy. We have learned a long time ago that we can't indiscriminately bare our souls to everybody, because everybody here has experienced this problem in your life. Maybe when you were a little girl or when you were a little boy, you did something bad and you were embarrassed about it and the guilt was weighing on you. And so you went up to your best friend and you said, gotta tell you something, but promise me that you won't tell. And then you tell your friend what you did. And then the next day, it's all over the schoolyard. Huh? Is there anyone for whom that never happened? We've all experienced that. And so we learn, don't we, to be careful. I told somebody a secret, they jumped on my soul. So I'm going to be careful the next time. I'm going to hide. I'm going to stay concealed. I'm not going to let everybody know what I'm thinking. I'm not going to let everybody know how I'm feeling. when we become masters of hiding ourselves. And we need that. We don't have to expose ourselves to everybody. God gave us clothes. But in spite of that, we still yearn for paradise restored. We still long for some place where we can again be naked and unashamed. And guess what? There are two places that God has provided for us where we can be naked and unashamed. The first is in His presence. There is no place on this planet where I am more comfortable than I am in the presence of God. Partly because I know I can't fake Him out. Partly because I know all of my subtle games of concealment and being the artful dodger and directing His attention away cannot fool Him. So, I mean, there's this total hopelessness about it. He knows me. He knows when I sit down. He knows when I stand up before a word's even formed on my lips. He knows that. So there's a sense in which I can't escape His vision. I can't escape His gaze. I am laid bare to God whether I want to be or not be. Now, a lot of people are made nervous by that. Most people do not want God to look at them. Most people want God to overlook them. And that's the tragedy of the unbeliever, is that the unbeliever has never experienced the benevolent gaze of God, where God looks at that person and sees him in all of his sinfulness and says, I love you. To me, that's what the gospel is all about. Is that the God who knows me in all of my nakedness loves me. How else could David say, search me, O God, know me, know my thoughts, know my hearts, see if there's any wicked way within me, cleanse me. Because there's something about God that when we come to Him, even in our guilt, though He rebukes us and admonishes us and corrects us and chastises us, He never, ever humiliates us. There is a tenderness about His judgment as He seeks to correct us so that we can be comfortable in His presence. That's one place. That's the supreme place. But the second place, humanly speaking, where God has provided for people to be naked and unashamed is in the holy bond of marriage. There's no place in this world among people where I am more comfortable than with my own family. When I'm with my family, I can relax. I don't have to perform. I don't have to meet people's expectations. I can relax and be myself, put my shoes up on the table. My family know me. And as I said a million times, there's no human being in this whole world who knows me better than my wife. We've been married for 25 years. We went together for 8 years before that. We grew up together in the same town. We were kindergarten virtually together. Well, not kindergarten, second grade. In fact, we both met our third grade teacher last night. And there she was saying, you two are still hanging around together. Yeah, after all these years. So we share that common background and common friends and so on. We know each other. She knows what I'm going to say before I say it, how I'm going to respond before I do it. But she doesn't know everything. She can't get inside my mind like God can. She can only know what I unveil to her, what I am willing to expose of myself to her. But here's the thing. Even given those barriers that remain, she knows me better than any human being on this planet knows me. And guess what? She loves me. Do you know what that means to me? That the person who knows me the best loves me. The person who has seen me naked, body and soul, loves me. Is it any wonder that God uses the human institution of marriage as the supreme image to communicate to His people the relationship that He wants with them, that Israel in the Old Testament is the bride of Yahweh. The church in the New Testament is the bride of Christ because That image of marriage is to demonstrate intimacy and a depth dimension of communion where we're comfortable. Is it any wonder why one of the most emotionally devastating human experiences a person can go through is a divorce? When your partner walks out, what's happening? What are you experiencing? You're experiencing just the opposite, where you realize that the person who knows you the best in this world has just rejected you. That is brutal to a human being and makes a person very fearful of ever becoming naked again. But God has given us an institution with safeguards as well as with responsibilities, and saying, here, you can be naked. Can you be naked in your marriage? Do you know your partner? Do you feel like you're known? The worst complaint we hear all the time, my wife doesn't understand me. When that happens, there's a breakdown in intimacy. The clothes are coming on because something is being hidden and concealed. Some of the marriages that I observed are really games of hide and seek. People are trying to prevent each other from knowing each other. And so if we're going to have that experience of being naked and unashamed, we've got to learn how to know each other.
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13: Abraham knew his wife, and she conceived. 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They were introduced, and all of a sudden, Sarah's pregnant. That's not what the Bible means. It's using that verb to know to communicate the deepest level of human intimacy. 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
14: 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Coming up in a bit, we'll have SRN News right after that, a short version. 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
14: 91.5 The Blessing Weather. I'm meteorologist Mike Cox. After a lot of storms yesterday and a lot of storms for most of the past few weeks, actually, I think we get a break today. We will have cloudy skies starting the day. It'll be partly cloudy by the time we end of the afternoon. We will have a high of 87 once that end of the day happens. Then tonight, partly cloudy skies, will have a low of 62. I think tomorrow will be a sunny day. Can't rule out a stray shower or thunderstorm, but I think mostly dry for tomorrow. We'll have a Wednesday high of 88. 90.

Today on Insight for Living, Chuck Swindoll continues our study of Job, picking up in the middle of a brutal confrontation between Job and his so-called friend, Bildad. Bildad pulled no punches. He bluntly accused Job of forgetting God, comparing him to a withering plant, and implying that his suffering was pure punishment. In response, Job fired back. And in his response, he voiced one of the most profound longings in all of Scripture. It was a cry for someone to stand between him and God and argue his case. Let's pick up the study.

and gives Job a lesson in theology. God has uprooted you, Job. Something has happened to your root system that has led to this death-like condition in which you find yourself. And then he closes it off with verse 20 through 22. God will not reject a man of integrity. What's the implication? You're not. Nor will he support the evildoers. By now you're getting it. You've already seen where I'm going. He will yet fill your mouth with laughter, your lips with shouting. Those who hate you will be clothed with shame. The tent of the wicked will be no more. You'll know a day when you'll pass off this earth and all of life will be wonderfully restored for you, and you'll know joy. He missed it by a mile. He certainly didn't get the point of what Job needed. Eliphaz ventured a word, but I'm telling you, Bildad was downright blunt. He opens with a blast. I just want to add here, no extra charge. Think before you write a letter of criticism. Think. If you need to do that, then say them. Say them face to face and say them kindly. Before you do that, put yourself in the shoes of the other person for a considerable period of time. Chances are good you'll never say a word. Or if you do, you'll say them with greater tact. And I'm telling you things that I've had to learn the hard way. I've rarely felt sorry for things I did not say. I've often felt sorry for things I said, and almost without exception, felt badly that I wrote them. And I have no one in mind. If I did, I'd call your name. But I don't, because the wonderful thing about Stonebriar Community Church is that we don't have a lot of people that grouse about petty things. Thank the Lord. Many a pastor I know right now lives under the gun of some blast from some Bildad in his life who just has taken him on he's in the crosshairs of his sight. Just read one yesterday in a letter from a brother, a particular officer in the church is just making his life miserable. Now, why do we do that? Job answers, and his words are shaped, hopefully, to fit Bildad's brain, assuming there is one sizable enough to get it. Job answered, "You idiot." No. He says, "Actually, Bildad, I know all of this that you have told me." And that's not pride. It's a fact. Bildad, listen. I know those things. Bildad, I've walked with God my adult life. In truth, I know so much of what you're telling me. But my question is, how can a man be in the right before God? Tell me that. Scratch the itch, Bildad. You're missing the need a mile. How? How can I be declared right before God? Oh, you know, I so want Job to scoot ahead by the centuries and meet the Savior. The only way you and I can know what it is to be right before God is to be in the Lord Jesus Christ. And in the person of His Son, we are as righteous as He. Job longs to know that kind of peace. You see how he views God? Look at his response. He says, in effect, "None of what you've told me helps my case." God is huge. If one wished to dispute with him, he could not answer him once in a thousand times. Still speaking of the Lord God, "Wise in heart and mighty in strength, who has defied him without harm?" See the fear that there is in him. "It is God who removes the mountains, they know not how. When he overturns them in his anger, who shakes the earth out of its place and its pillars tremble," referring to clearly an earthquake or a volcano, "who commands the sun not to shine and sets a seal on the stars, who alone stretches out the heavens and tramples down the waves of the sea, who makes the bear, Orion and Pleiades, the

0: chambers of the South. He goes to the stellar spaces. And he alone does that, who does great things, unfathomable, wondrous works without number. Yes, I know how great God is. What I need is an audience with him. Look at him. He is the one who does all of this about us, and he is enormous. And I fear him. I stand before him in awe and wonder. All I want is to be able to approach him and talk this out. You haven't helped me do that, Bildad. Now with that, there are four lines of questions that follow. And keep in mind, Job has in the back of his mind, we're going to see a courtroom. He would love to be able, if you will, to step into a divine courtroom and to speak to the judge, the Lord God. He would love to walk just as he is, covered with these sores, and the sadness of his life and the bankruptcy of his condition, and just stand before the judge and argue his case. Not to be impudent, but to be on a level where they could talk this through. He knows that his God would have answers for him. So, these four lines of questions are, number one, if I could stand before God, what would I say? Verses 14 to 19. See verse 14? How then can I answer him and choose my words before him? If I could stand before God, what would I say? Though I were right, I could not answer. I would have to implore the mercy of my judge. If I called and he answered me, I could not believe that he was listening to my voice. For he bruises me with a tempest and multiplies my wounds without cause. He will not allow me to get my breath, but saturates me with bitterness. It is a matter of power. Behold, he is the strong one. If it is a matter of power, he wins. So if I could stand before him, what would I say? Here's the second question. If I could declare my own innocence, what good would it do? That's 23:24. If I could declare my innocence, what good would it do? Though I am righteous, verse 20, my mouth will condemn me. Though I am guiltless, he will declare me guilty. I am guiltless. I do not take notice of myself. I despise my life. It is all one. Therefore, I say he destroys the guiltless and the wicked. If the scourge kills, suddenly he mocks the despair of the innocent. The earth is given into the hand of the wicked. He covers the faces of its judges. Remember, this is Hebrew poetry. Leave some of it. Let it settle. It would be valuable to turn it over in our minds for another hour to plumb the depths of such writings as this. But the point is, if I could declare my own innocence, well, what good would it do? And then 25 through 31, if I tried to be positive and cheerful, how would that help? 25 to 31. If I tried to be positive and cheerful, how would that help? Look down at verse 27. Though I say I will forget my complaint, I will leave off my sad countenance and be cheerful. I'm afraid of all my pains. I know that you will not acquit me. I am accounted wicked. Why then should I toil in vain? It won't work. And now the real question, the underlying question. If I only had a mediator, I could have my needs represented. I could have the truth told. 32 to 35. Now look closely. You'll love this. For he, referring to God, he is not a man as I am, that I may answer him, that we may go to court together. There is no umpire between us who may lay his hand upon us both. The point is, if I had a mediator, I could find a go-between so that I could communicate with this mighty and wise and holy God. But there is none. See the word umpire? He's calling for a mediator, one who could argue his case. Job wished to present his case in God's court, but he can't find a mediator. Hold your place and look at 13:3. Job 13:3. I would speak to the Almighty, and I desire to argue with God. That means to bring his case before him and plead it. Look at verse 15 of that same chapter, 13:15. Though he slay me, I will hope in him. Nevertheless, I will argue my ways before him. Verse 18, behold, now I have prepared my case. I know that I will be vindicated. I've thought through what my case would be. And I would love to come and stand before this holy judge, this God of mine. But I can't do it because he's not a man to come to me. And I am not, I missed this earlier, the end of verse 35, chapter 9. I am not like that in myself. I don't have what it takes to come before him. I need a go-between. I need an arbitrator. I need a mediator. Years ago, when I worked as a machinist, working my way through school, there was the threat of a strike. And the union stood on one side with the laborers, and management stood on the other side, and there was a great gap in between. Interestingly, an arbitrator was hired to come in. He had nothing to gain in the eyes of the union. He had nothing to gain in the eyes of the management. He was supposedly completely neutral. And he came and worked long and hard to hear both sides as both presented their causes. And then he passed a decision, and paper had been signed that if the arbitrator could bring the two together, the issue would be solved and there would be no strike. In fact, he did, and there was no strike. But it was interesting to watch the process occur, because this man became the representative of both sides, and yet not gaining from the argument or losing because of the argument, he was able to judge in the midst of the argument the best decision. And it was fair and it was right and it solved. He put his hand on one, he put his hand on the other as it were, and he stood between the two and he solved the issue. That's what Job wants. But he doesn't have one. He doesn't qualify to stand before God. He isn't God, or he isn't deity. And God is not a man that he can come stand before him, so he's stuck. You see why I said, would that Job had lived a few centuries later? Let me show you why. Look at 1 Timothy 2. Oh, there is a New Testament. 1 Timothy 2, verse 3. Paul writes to his younger Timothy, explaining here the go-between, the mediator. 1 Timothy 2:3, not 2 Timothy, it's 1 Timothy 2:3. This is good and acceptable in the sight of God, our Savior, who desires all men to be saved and to come to the knowledge of the truth. For there is one God and one mediator, one go-between, one arbitrator, one umpire. There is one God. Don't forget that in this era of many gods. Don't you tell one another that all the gods are the same. Don't you believe that lie. There is one God, the Creator God. It is not Allah. It is the living God of the Scriptures. There is one God, and there is one mediator between this God of the heavens who has made us and all things pertaining to us, and humanity on this earth. And he is identified. There is one mediator, the man Christ Jesus. There are not many. The way is narrow. Don't believe the lie. Don't be afraid to be that specific. When I hear people struggle with specificity, when I hear people struggle with that, I think, do you want people to be specific about the flights you take? You ever call up and they'll say, well, it's flight 413, or it actually might be 1096, or really it could be 309. You say, no, I want to know which flight is it. Well, and also it takes off from DFW. Actually, it could be Love Field, and flight departs at 1214, thereabouts, maybe 110 or 230. You go, wait a minute. get specific. Isn't that amazing? Something as simple as a flight, we want exact numbers and times and gates. You don't want to walk all over the airport going, oh, let's see. I'm open-minded. I'll take whatever flies. Just so the pilot is sincere and it looks good. It seems right. It's just like I need to feel it deeply when I get on the plane. What a crock. There is one God, there is one mediator between God and man, and it is the man Christ Jesus. Amen. That is truth, men and women. In a pluralistic world, you will not hear that. And by saying that, you will be called intolerant, which is one of the great compliments you will ever hear from the liberal, to be called narrow. Jesus said it, I am the way, the truth, the life. No man comes to the Father but through me. Not us, not several. One God, one mediator, the man Christ Jesus, who gave himself as a ransom for all, the testimony given at the proper time. Oh, Joe, there is a mediator. You just haven't met him. But someday, Joe, you'll hear of this. Job, therefore, back to Job 9. Don't you hate to go back? I just want to stay in Timothy because it's so helpful there. Campbell Morgan writes, the cry of Job was born of a double consciousness, which at the moment was mastering him. First, that of the appalling greatness and majesty of God, and secondly, that of his own comparative littleness. It was the cry of a man who knew God and was overwhelmed by the sense of his greatness. Over against this was the sense of his own comparative smallness. Track this. This is great writing. He felt he could not get to God. He was altogether too small. It is as though Job had said, there is no umpire, there is no arbiter, there is no one who can stand between us, interpreting each to the other, me to God, God to me. There is no one to lay his hand upon us. Job was crying out for someone who could stand authoritatively between God and himself and so create a way of meeting, a possibility of contact. We now turn from the elemental cry of Job from the Old Testament to consider the apostolic word concerning Jesus. There is one mediator between God and man. That is the gospel in brief. That is Christianity fundamentally. By faith alone, in Christ alone, and there is no other. There is no other way. Job says, because he doesn't have that umpire, verse 1 of chapter 10, I loathe my own life. It's like he would, he just gasps. I loathe the fact that I haven't a way to stand before the judge on that great divine throne. And so I plead, verse 2, do not condemn me. Let me know why you contend with me. Is it right for you indeed to oppress me? He has every right to ask that. He's confused. He doesn't get it. He doesn't have a mediator to say, Job, let me explain what's happening to you. And to the living God to represent your case. That's why I'm here. I love toward the end of this chapter, and I need to race through this. Verse 18, why then have you brought me out of the womb? He's back to that same old song he was in chapter 3. Why did you let me be born alive? Would that I had died and no eye had seen me. Would that I had died in the womb. And never having been seen, I should have been as though I had not been carried from womb to tomb. Why, isn't that a great way to put it? You know that was in the Bible? When I first read that several years ago, I thought, what a perfect slogan for a church and its ministry. From womb to tomb. We minister from womb to tomb. Boy. Then I looked at the context and I thought, yikes, I don't want to do that. That's not a... It's like you'll sometimes see in a graveyard etched on tombstones, a little sleep, a little slumber, a little folding of the hands to rest. And it'll say Proverbs, or it'll say sleep well, darling, or whatever on the stone. And I appreciate that. But when you check out Proverbs 6:10, you realize that is addressing the sluggard. the lazy slobs. Sleeping late, refusing to wake up, to get involved. And it says at the end of that same section, your poverty will come like a vagabond. Yikes! Take that off the stone, you know. You don't want to, don't put that on your stone, a little sleep, a little slumber. When you look at a whole context, it makes better sense, doesn't it? Why didn't he just take me from the womb right to the tomb? Oh, Job. And have your testimony missed by so many of us who need to read it and learn from you? Job, though God stays silent, remember there's no word from God in here. Bless his heart. Let me give you a couple lessons that linger and then I'm through. When misery breaks our spirit, philosophical words don't help us cope. When misery breaks our spirit, philosophical words don't help us cope. And that's all those men had to offer. As hard as Bildad may have tried, he said nothing that brought relief or solace or strength to Job in his misery. When misery breaks our spirit, philosophical words won't help us cope. Here's the second, more powerful of the two. When a mediator can't be found, futile searches won't give us hope. When a mediator can't be found, futile searches won't give us hope. Job is right. Death is better than this if I haven't a mediator. The good news is every person here, whether you even have thought of it before, every one of you has a mediator. Every one of us. It's the same mediator. The same one who represented me as a little boy who came to Jesus just as I was and told the Lord God, I believe in you and I trust you and I believe Jesus died for me and I believe he's living. I believe he was raised from the dead for me. And, you know, at that moment, my mediator represented me before the living God. How wonderful. And he will do the same for you. Do the very same. Because you have an umpire. Great thought. Let's bow together. If you've never turned in faith to this one who has opened the way for you, this is the perfect time to do it. One God, one mediator between God and men, the man, Christ Jesus. This is the call for you to turn to Christ alone. Thank you, Father, for the hope that there is in the Lord Jesus and in him alone. Thank you for the reminder that we have what Job didn't have. We have an umpire. We have an arbitrator. We have the precious treasure of the Savior. And it's in him we find our reason for continuing, though our current world temporarily falls apart. Thank you for the rock, the stability that he is for us. And we find our hope only in him. May those who've never met him come to know him this very day. I ask believingly in Jesus' dear name. Everyone said, amen.
1: A beautiful reminder from Chuck Swindoll. Job longed for a mediator, someone to stand between him and God and argue his case. And today, you and I have exactly that. In our darkest moment, when words fail, Jesus Christ stands on our behalf. You're listening to Insight for Living and a comprehensive study about one of the most remarkable men in the Bible. His name was Job. Chuck titled today's message, Continuing the Verbal Fist Fight. When you think about it, Job is far more than a book in the Old Testament. It's actually a mirror. And when we stare into the glass, we're forced to ask a penetrating question. Can my faith survive the fire? If you're willing to wrestle with that question, we have a resource built just for that purpose. I'm referring to the Searching the Scriptures Bible Study Workbook for this series. 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Before we go, here's something you won't want to miss. Not long ago, Chuck sat down with pastor and evangelist Greg Laurie. These two men have walked long roads, preached to millions, and faced their share of personal battles. Now, Chuck and Greg open up about their struggles and the moments when God's grace showed up in ways they didn't expect. 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That's insight.org/conversations. How should we respond when someone assaults our character? I'm Bill Meyer, inviting you to hear Chuck Swindoll's answer tomorrow on Insight for Living.
2: 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We will also have him on tonight at 6 o'clock, Exploring Bible Prophecy with the late Steve Butler at 6:30. 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
5: 91.5, the blessing weather.
2: I'm meteorologist Mike Cox. After a lot of storms yesterday and a lot of storms for most of the past few weeks, actually, I think we get a break today. We will have cloudy skies starting the day. It'll be partly cloudy by the time we end of the afternoon. We will have a high of 87 once that end of the day happens. Then tonight, partly cloudy skies, will have a low of 62. I think tomorrow will be a sunny day. Can't rule out a stray shower or thunderstorm, but I think mostly dry for tomorrow. We'll have a Wednesday high of 88.
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8: Voters going to the polls today in Florida, Wyoming, and Alaska. Races to watch in Florida include the 20th Congressional District, where incumbent Debbie Wasserman Schultz is running against four other Democrats, including Democrat Socialist Elijah Manley, who is anti-ICE. In District 25, DSA-backed candidate Oliver Larkin, who was also anti-ICE, is challenging incumbent Congressman Democrat Jared Moskowitz. Now, as for the governor's race, Republican Congressman Byron Donalds is looking to secure the nomination. He is likely to face Democrat David Jolly in November. Ron DeSantis is term limited.
6: Correspondent Laura Winters. Another ship has been targeted in the Strait of Hormuz, the vessel hit by some sort of projectile.
7: There was no immediate claim of responsibility for the Tuesday morning attack, reported by the British military's UK Maritime Trade Operations Centre. With negotiations between the US and Iran stalled, Iran has been holding separate talks with Oman on a plan to manage ships transiting the strait. President Donald Trump said that the US would bomb Oman if it gets in the way. Iran effectively closed the strait after Israel and the U.S. attacked the country on February the 28th. Roughly one-fifth of the world's traded oil supplies passed through the strait before the war. I'm Karen Shamas.
6: Child safety and privacy, the issues at the heart of a lawsuit against Facebook and Instagram parent Meta. Four states are seeking significant damages in the trial. It gets underway today with opening arguments. California, Colorado, Kentucky, and New Jersey are also demanding changes in how the company operates its popular online platforms. The Dow futures down 64 points. NASDAQ futures off 378 points. This is SRN News.
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12: When you know who made something and why it was made, you know the purpose of the item. That's true of can openers, and it's true of human life. Anyone who doesn't know who designed us or why is almost certain to be confused about their purpose in life. For generations, evolutionary scientists tried to explain our origin by comparing fossilized bones. But more recently, they have turned to comparing the genetic material of current human groups. You probably remember a few years ago when these scientists announced that they had discovered that all living people could be genetically traced to a woman in Africa many long evolutionary years ago. They called her Eve. Today, they admit that this picture is a little simplistic. Further studies have led to two contradictory theories. In the first, all humans today evolved from a single African population. The second position is that modern humans are the result of interbreeding of populations from Africa, Asia, and Europe. Some also admit that the flaw in both positions is that the same genetic data can be interpreted to support either theory. The major flaw in all of these studies is that they assume man is the product of evolution. As long as evolutionary science refuses to consider God's account, which says he made us, it will be without a solid scientific basis to answer questions about why. And people who do not know why they were made are almost certain to live empty, purposeless lives.
13: If you'd like to read more about creation science and biblical worldview issues, visit creationmoments.com for weekly blog posts, articles, and answers to frequently asked questions. 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
2: Thankfully, here in the Tri-Cities, our weather will be calming down for a little while. We'll still have very warm conditions, temperatures above average today and tomorrow. However, our overnight low tonight will be rather interesting. We've got some clouds here early on. We're going to see those clouds decreasing a little more as we go through the afternoon today. Going to be in the upper 80s today, it looks like. Tonight, partly cloudy. How about a low of 62? It's the lowest we've seen in quite a while. That'll be tomorrow morning. And then for tomorrow, a sunny day. I can't rule out a pop-up shower or thunderstorm, but I'm fairly certain we're going to have a dry day tomorrow, too. We'll have a high of 88. We do have another front coming in Thursday, so that will bring in a little bit better chance of showers and storms. And we'll still have enough dry day on Thursday to get a high near 90. Then Friday, more clouds, better chance of scattered showers and storms. Highs in the mid-80s to finish off the week. Coming up next, it's the Baptist Bible Hour for you here on WHCB.
14: Oh, for 1,000 talks to see. Welcome to today's edition of the Baptist Bible Hour, a daily program proclaiming the sovereign grace of God. My name is James Kenneb. Thank you for joining us. Thank you for joining us for today's edition of the Baptist Bible Hour.

On today's program, we continue with a message we began last time, titled Anger, Righteous and Sinful. This will be the middle portion of this sermon today, and it's taken from Ephesians 4 and verse 26, which reads, "Be ye angry and sin not, let not the sun go down upon your wrath." Well, Sarah Bradley Jr. will bring the second portion of the sermon, Anger, Righteous and Sinful, right after this song.

Righteous anger then can be seen by the fact that God is angry with the wicked every day, was angry with his people Israel and dealt with them in anger, that Jesus was angry with those who desecrated the temple. And further, to clearly see what righteous anger is, what it must be if it's going to be defined in that category, it is anger under control. Now, somebody might fly into a rage and use all kinds of inappropriate words and say, this is righteous indignation, when it's nothing more than the old corrupt human nature just let go. Let's look at the book of Proverbs, and we'll be looking a lot at this book as we deal with this subject, because there is frequent reference to anger throughout. Proverbs chapter 14, verse 29. He that is slow to wrath is of great understanding, but he that is hasty of spirit exalteth folly. Slow to wrath. Ever hear anybody try to excuse themselves and say, well, I just come from a family of people that all have short fuses. You just have to watch out. We just blow up periodically and everybody will have to duck when the shrapnel flies. That's just the way I am. Does the Word of God give us an excuse to say, ever so often, my depravity is just going to have to work its way to the top? Too bad if you happen to get in the path when it's going off. No. He that is slow to wrath is of great understanding. Righteous indignation is not rage, not a desire to seek revenge, not to harm, not to hurt, not to get even, but righteous anger is directed against not the person, but against the action, against the sin, against the corruption, that a positive change might be made. Let's give an example. You might go down the road and see somebody, which happens with greater frequency, it seems, in this day and time, finish their meal that they just ate in the car, having secured it from a drive-in restaurant, and when they're finished, they throw all of the trash out on the highway. Now, it's understandable that your reaction to that is anger, because you know that your tax dollars are going to have to pay somebody to come out there and pick it up. Now, you could go into a rage over that, call up somebody at City Hall and tell them off and use a few choice words and tell them what you think of them, when they're not the ones that threw the paper out the window to start with. So you've lost control. You're saying things you shouldn't say. You're blaming people you shouldn't blame. You're just letting off steam. You could go around complaining about that to everybody that you see. You know, it just galls me. I'm just so upset. I'm just so angry every time I see somebody littering the highways. Now, on the other hand, if somebody litters the street in front of your house, instead of frothing and foaming at the mouth, you're angry enough to get out there and pick it up. Because you're probably not going to find those people that threw it out and ask them to do it. So anger under control means I'm going to use it for a positive purpose. I'm not going to sit here and stew over it till I get ulcers. I'm not going to wait till a dozen more people have thrown it out and my house looks like the city dump. I'm going to do something positive. I'm angry, but I'm going to go out there and clean it up. I'm going to pick it up. See, it's under control. It is directed toward the problem. You're going to try to do something that's positive. Not saying, I'm going to harm the person. You got to remember, God says, vengeance is mine. See, when you get over into the category of saying, I'm going to help you, Lord, I feel like maybe you're behind schedule on getting vengeance on people, and I want to sign up. I want to be on the vengeance task force. And I got a list of people that really been needing it, and I'm going after them.
that you're out of place. God hasn't asked for any volunteers. He hasn't moved aside and turned it over to you and say, you can go after. Vengeance is mine. I will repay. It belongs to God, not to anybody else. You're going in your anger that is righteous, and that by which you're going to refrain from sin to try to do something positive about the situation. And that's right in our text back in Ephesians chapter 4, verse 29. Let no corrupt communication proceed out of your mouth. What's the first thing that happens when you get mad? You like expressing it, don't you? Saying a few things. And if it's out of control, you're going to say things you wish you hadn't said. You're going to say things that are going to harm people. You're going to say things that will be divisive. You're going to say things that are going to create a situation that may be long-lasting if they're not soon resolved. Let no corrupt communication proceed out of your mouth, but in contrast, that which is good to the use of edifying. I tell you right now, preacher, if I'm angry at somebody, I'm not inclined to edify them. Edify means to build up. No, sir, I don't want to build them up. I want to tear them down. And that demonstrates that what you have is not righteous indignation. It's just plain old human anger that is sinful. You see, if it's righteous indignation, then you want to deal with the problem in a positive way. Not getting even, not harming them, but to edify, that it may minister grace unto the hearers. Now, the next time you're angry and you get ready to talk, ask yourself, because there's a lot said in the book of Proverbs that will confirm the old idea that you need to count to 10 before you speak. Those exact words aren't in there, but the essence of it's there. Some people need to count to 50. 10 isn't enough. So you're thinking about what you're going to say, and you ask yourself in advance, is this going to minister grace to the hearer? Well, grace is not the top word that comes to mind when you're angry. Edifying somebody, building them up, helping them is not what you thought about. But if it's righteous anger, it's anger under control, and it's anger that is going to build up. You see, he says here that it may minister grace unto the hearers. It's talking about using edifying words that are in keeping with the problem. There is a problem. There's been an infraction of the rules. There's been an imposition. There's been sinful behavior. All right, there is a problem then. It must be dealt with. It must be addressed. So the words that I'm to use are to address that problem. Ever hear young people use that term? Boy, he really cut him down, didn't he? Well, that's become a way of life with some people. They're constantly cutting other people down, chewing them up, spitting them out in little pieces. That's not righteous anger. The words that are to be employed are to be related to the problem at hand. In other words, the focus is not on the problem itself, but on the solution. Solution-oriented. What does he say in Galatians chapter 6? If a brother be overtaken in a fault, either a spiritual, restore such a one in the spirit of meekness, considering thyself, lest thou also be tempted. So here is someone who has offended you, or someone who has dishonored God, someone who has sinned woefully, someone who has broken the rules, someone who is out of line. What's to be your concern about them? To punish them? To retaliate? To seek vengeance? No, to restore them. So you're going to seek to use edifying words that will bring about a conviction that brings about repentance on their part, restores the relationship, and has them moving forward in a God-honoring way. Now you can see already that most of the thoughts that we entertain in our own human nature and most of the ideas that are prevalent about anger in today's society are not biblically sound.
A lot more could be said on this aspect of it, but we may make some other references to it as we go along, as to seeing what it is to have righteous anger. But now let's think about the other side of it, sinful anger. Let's go back to the book of Proverbs and look at a number of these admonitions regarding anger so we can begin to get a picture in our mind of just what the Word of God does say with regard to the admonitions against giving way to our anger and what this anger is when it's handled sinfully and when we're displeasing God and harming others. Proverbs 19, verse 11. The discretion of a man deferreth his anger, and it is his glory to pass over a transgression. First thing, then, it says that we are to defer anger. You say, this person hurt my feelings, this person upset me, this person said something I didn't like. I'm entitled to be angry. What's the text say? It's the discretion of a man to defer anger. Maybe the person was wrong. Maybe they were in the wrong spirit. Maybe they said the wrong thing and said it in the wrong way. But by the grace of God, I'm going to defer anger. It's the glory of man to pass over a transgression. Now, does that mean that you become weak and never stand for anything? No. But the scriptures say love covers a multitude of sins. No husband and wife can maintain a successful marriage without understanding that principle. Love covers a multitude of sins. If you make a mountain out of a molehill, if you become upset about every single thing your mate says or does that doesn't please you 100%, you never pass over anything, you point out every fault, every weakness, you're going to have World War III going on an ongoing basis. Now, there are some things that are significant enough that must be talked about, must be dealt with. But let's look at an example here. The wife has told her husband no less than 1,000 times that after you use the toothpaste, you put the top back on. Now, he's had adequate instruction in that. There is no excuse. And she walks in the bathroom one morning, and there is that toothpaste squeezed in the wrong place and the lid laying there, not on the tube. She goes into a rage. It's because this thing has been long term. It's gone on. She's talked about 1,000 times before. Nothing's ever been done about it. Well, what's this reveal? It may reveal that the man is very selfish, self-centered, and inconsiderate. He knows that this upsets his wife and irritates her, and he's made no effort to make a change in his conduct. Husbands are to love their wives even as Christ loved the church. And if it seemed like an insignificant thing to the man to put the cap back on the toothpaste, if it pleases his wife, he's going to be happy to do it. See how easy these things get all out of proportion. But when there's a lot of little items like that that keep building, and finally the point comes that the wife says, I can't take it anymore, and the role can be reversed, and the husband is upset because of something that the wife does or doesn't do, and the matter's not being resolved. Now, if it's an issue that has been discussed, and maybe the husband has committed himself a number of times to say, I'm going to do better, and he never does. Now, some more discussion, and this is in order. But look at it from another standpoint. The man leaves the top off the toothpaste, and this is only the second time it's ever happened. Now, would it not be in order here for love to cover a multitude of sins? Would it not be in order here to defer anger? She doesn't like it. She's upset by it. It bothers her.
But she realizes he was running late. He's normally a considerate man, and I'm not going to make an issue out of this. I know I'm using little insignificant things here, but you know, they are the things that often develop into big, major issues. When anger is not dealt with biblically, terrible things can follow. So, it's an honorable thing to pass over a transgression. If it's something that's trivial and insignificant and you don't allow yourself to become a fault finder, it's the only way that people in a family relationship, in a business relationship, in a church relationship can live together in peace and harmony. And the scriptures say, as much as lies within you, live peaceably with all men. That includes your husband or your wife and your children. See, some people think that applies to everybody else. I know I got to behave myself when it comes to people at work, people at church, and other people, but I can behave myself however I choose at home. They're the ones to whom you have the greatest obligation and to whom you ought to live on the principle of love and kindness and graciousness. So, first we read here in the book of Proverbs that we are to defer anger. Now we turn to the book of Psalms. We turn to Psalm 37. Verse 8, cease from anger and forsake wrath. Fret not thyself in any wise to do evil. Cease from anger. Now, while there is a place for righteous indignation, the anger that's under consideration here, that sinful anger that's allowed to fester and becomes destructive, is displeasing to God and harmful to others around us, we're to cease from it. Cease from anger. Fret not thyself in any wise to do evil. This is the fretter's psalm. See, it begins in verse 1. Fret not thyself because of evildoers, neither be thou envious against the workers of iniquity. Often people who are angry become fretful. They're constantly fretting about something. Now, it may seem in order here that if I'm fretting about evildoers, then I'm justified. But if you have allowed your anger to become deep-seated, and your spirit is not right, and you're making complaints that are inappropriate, you're to cease from anger. Forsake wrath.

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And that will conclude our time for today. Thanks so much for listening. I pray that the message has enriched your life. Be sure to listen again next time to another message of God's sovereign grace. And until then, may the Lord richly bless you and keep you and make his face shine upon you and give you peace.

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0: I'm meteorologist Mike Cox. After a lot of storms yesterday and a lot of storms for most of the past few weeks, actually, I think we get a break today. We will have cloudy skies starting the day. It'll be partly cloudy by the time we end the afternoon. We will have a high of 87 once that end of the day happens. Then tonight, partly cloudy skies, will have a low of 62. I think tomorrow will be a sunny day. Can't rule out a stray shower or thunderstorm, but I think mostly dry for tomorrow. We'll have a Wednesday high of 88.
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5: There's to be harmony in the home. There's to be the music and the lilt of laughter. There is to be lullabies and melodies, and the entire home is to be a symphony of praise. But I want to tell you, my dear friend, that the Father is the leader of the band.
4: Welcome to Love Worth Finding, featuring the dynamic lessons of acclaimed pastor and Bible teacher Adrian Rogers. As we just heard from Pastor Rogers, there's to be harmony in the home. The entire household is to be a symphony of praise and worship. And by God's design, the Father is the leader of the band. Perhaps the most difficult and rewarding role a man could ever commit to is being a good dad. God's Word gives five ways we can be the kind of fathers that God wants us to be. If you have your Bible, turn now to Psalm chapter 128. As Adrian Rogers delivers an inspiring message, Father, leader of the band.
5: Now, fellas, listen to me. It is difficult to be a good man. Even more difficult to be a good husband. But most difficult of all, and I think you would have to agree if you think about it, is to be a good

0: good dad. And yet, most important of all is to be a good dad. May I tell you that this psalm tells you how you can be a good dad and a happy dad. Notice how it begins, blessed. Do you see that? Do you see the word blessed? The word blessed there in the Hebrew language is in the plural. It literally means, and I guess our best translation of the word blessed would be happy. And it's double. What he's talking to you about is how to have double joy. Blessed, blessed, happy, happy. But my dear friend, if you don't do what's in this psalm, you're going to have double trouble. So if you like double joy, if you'd like to be the kind of a dad that the Bible says you ought to be and need to be, I want you to tune in because I'm going to give you from this psalm 5 ways that you can be that kind of a dad that you ought to be. First of all, I want you to see the character that he lives. The character that he lives. Notice in verse 1, blessed is everyone, doubly happy is everyone that what? That feareth the Lord, that walketh in his ways. Prime requisite for being a good daddy is to fear God. And to be happy is to fear God. Now, how many formulas for happiness would you think would begin this way? Fear God. Most people think, well, happiness comes from marriage, or money, or materialism, or fame, or success, or fitness. But the Bible says, happy is the man that feareth the Lord. Now, that doesn't mean there's a dread of God. Oh, no. The fear of God is pure and clean. The fear of the Lord is just simply love on its knees. The one who loves God the best fears God the most. And a good dad is to have a character so that he fears God. And as a result of fearing God, he walks in the way of God. He shows it by the way that he lives. Now, dads, are you listening, dads? There is nothing more important than your integrity. Now, you might fail in a lot of different ways, but oh, if you just simply fear God and live with integrity. You see, you cannot teach what you do not know. You cannot come from where you've not been. You cannot give what you do not have. You must fear God. You must walk in integrity. What do you want to be remembered for? I was thinking as I was preparing this sermon, what will my children remember me for? First, I thought they'll remember my sermons. Then I laughed. I can't even remember them. They're not going to remember my sermons. Do you know what I want my kids to remember me for? I want them to say, my dad feared God. My dad walked in the ways of God. That's what I want to be remembered for. I remember when our first son was born. Joyce and I were in school. I was working my way through school, and we were living from hand to mouth. And I mean, it was God's hand to our mouths, friend. It was so difficult. And we had planned to have a son while we were married. We had several children while we were going to school. And we planned to have, well, we planned to have a child. We didn't plan to have a son, but anyway, it was a son. We would have been happy with a daughter. We have now 5 children. We have 1 little boy in heaven, and we have 2 sons and 2 daughters. But our first son was named Steve. And when that night when Joyce gave me that elbow, I don't know why they always come in the middle of the night, but she said, Adrian, I think it's time. Boy, I'm telling you, I had played football and done some other things, but I was scared to death. My heart went boom, boom, boom. And she said, Adrian, you're supposed to call the doctor and tell him that we're on our way. And we lived in a little house trailer. Folks, we didn't have a telephone. we didn't even have a bathroom in that little house trailer. We had to go to the communal bath there. And so I went out to the communal hall there to use the phone. It was about 2 in the morning, and it was locked. I said, oh, dear God, it can't be locked. I mean, I've got to use the phone. Now, this is an emergency. And I went to my car and got a tire iron and pried open the window. And I said, boy, if I get caught doing this, I'm in real trouble. But, I mean, this is an emergency. And then I dived in the window and banged my shins and fell on the floor and ran to the phone, and it was a payphone. I didn't have anything. Oh, God. Out the window I went, back in the house, looking for a nickel. And then back again, and dialed with nervous fingers, and finally told the doctor, I said, Doctor, we're on our way. And I remember waiting out there. I didn't have anybody wait with me. I was just by myself there. And after a while, they came out. They said, you got a son. And I remember seeing my wife and that boy as they wheeled past me, and I looked at my own flesh and blood. I went back to that little house trailer, got on my knees, and I prayed like this. I said, Lord, if I never preach a good sermon, if I never pastor a significant church, if I never have any possessions, that's not the important thing. Oh, God, I pray that this boy will know that his daddy loves Jesus. I want my children to think that Abraham Lincoln and George Washington were the Jesse James boys compared to their daddy. I want them to believe in the God that I fear. And I'm going to tell you something, dads. Number one in being a good dad is the character that he lives. Integrity. My kids know I have faults. I have a lot of them, and they could stand up and say, Dad has faults. But I'll tell you one thing they will do. They'll say, my dad is real. My dad is honest. My dad loves God. I know they'd say that. My dear friend, your children need a dad that fears God, a dad that walks with integrity. Now, secondly, I want you to see not only the character that he lives, but the contentment that he learns. Look, if you will, in verse 2. For thou shalt eat the labor of thine hands. Happy shalt thou be, and it shall be well with thee. Do you see it? Happy? Do you see it? Well? He's speaking of contentment. He's talking here about a working man who goes out and labors. And no matter what his labor may be, whether he works from the neck up or from the neck down, he is a laboring man, and he comes home and he eats the fruit of his labor. There's something very wonderful about honest work. There's something very wonderful about providing for your family and coming home and enjoying what God has given. And God has a way of taking care of the godly. You know, the Bible says in 1 Timothy chapter 6, verse 6, for godliness with contentment is great gain. Do you know the problem of many dads? They're just simply not content. There's never enough. If he's making $25,000, he wants to make $35,000. Making $35,000, he wants to make $50,000. Making $50,000, he wants $75,000. $75,000, he wants $150,000. He is never satisfied to just simply come home and to be happy with his family. He's always earning a living and forgetting to live a life. Again, Joyce and I, we've had some heartaches. We've had a lot of heartaches. We had a little boy to die. And he died one of those crib deaths. Right before that little boy had died, we just moved to our first church out of seminary and bought a few $100 worth of furniture. We'd been... Well, our furniture, you could hardly call it furniture while we were going through school. And we had bought a little couch and a little coffee table. And I was grateful for it. And when that little boy died, I remember coming back to that little house and looking at that furniture. And when I looked at it, it would have had to have improved to have been counted worthy to be called junk. Now, I hope you understand what I'm talking about. It was nice, a little nice piece of furniture. But I thought, how absolutely, abjectly worthless is that junk compared to my baby boy?
1: compared to my baby boy. And I think at that time, I've had to remind myself about it from time to time, but I saw at that time how absolutely worthless are the things of this world in comparison to the things that really count. I'm not against having nice things. I want nice things, and I hope you have nice things. But Joyce and I made up our mind then, and we discussed it with one another and made a vow that we would never get upset over the loss of anything material. And that we would never truly own anything. That we may have the title to it. And someone may say, that's yours, but we've made up our mind that it is not ours. We're only stewards. And dear friend, that has given us a freedom and a liberty in life, not to own anything. You see, listen, what is an ideal dad? Number one, there is, my dear friend, the character that he lives. And number two, the contentment that he learns. And then number three, look at it here, the companion that he loves. Look in verse 3, thy wife shall be as a fruitful vine by the sides of thine house. Thy wife, like a fruitful vine. Now, what does a vine do? Well, a vine just grows up the wall. And if it's fruitful, it breaks out in clusters of grapes. And God describes the wife this way, as a fruitful vine. That means she is a faithful wife because she clings to him just like a vine clings to a wall. He is her support. And by the way, a husband is to be to a wife what a wall is to a vine. He is to be the support. He is to be the strength. He is to have that rock-like strength, and she's to have that tenderness, and she's to put out her tendrils, and she is to cling to him alone. She is to be a faithful wife, and she is to be a fruitful wife. Does that characterize your wife? By the way, the next time you criticize your wife's judgment, remember, she married you. A faithful wife, clinging to her husband. He, her strong support. And a fruitful wife. That's what this verse 3 says. By the way, my dear friend, thank God for children. The Bible says, just look in the psalm before this one. You're in Psalm 128. Look, if you will, in Psalm 127, verse 3. Lo, children are an heritage of the Lord, and the fruit of the womb is his reward. And then verse 128, verse 3, and thy wife shall be as a fruitful vine. These two psalms are put side by side. They're psalms on the home. And what they tell us, oh, my friend, the children are not a burden. Children are a blessing. I have been impressed today that those who mostly should be having children are the ones who are mostly not having children. And the reason that a lot of our young yuppies don't have children today is they're trying to accumulate things. And they read all of these things in Good Housekeeping and so forth, how much it costs to rear a child and how much it costs to put one in college and this and that. And friend, it does cost a lot. I mean, you're looking at a guy suffering from maltuition. It does cost a lot. But let me tell you something. The Bible says that children are the heritage of the Lord. That's your wealth. Not your money, not your house, not your car. That's not your wealth. People say, well, children make a rich man poor. No, they make a poor man rich. A rich man can't take his money to heaven. I'm taking all my children to heaven. You see, children are the heritage of the Lord. And so here's the faithful father. Not only is the character that he lives and the contentment that he learns, but the wife that he loves. And she's like a fruitful vine, a faithful wife, and a fruitful wife. And then number four, the children that he leads, the children that he leads. Look in verse 3 again. And thy children like olive plants. round about thy table, children like olive plants. Did you know that the olive is a symbol in the Bible of fruitfulness and righteousness? Psalm 52, verse 8, put that in the margin there. The psalmist said, but I am like a green olive tree in the house of God. I trust in the mercy of God forever and ever. You want your children to be like green olive trees in the house of God, trusting in the mercy of God? That's what he's talking about, like olive trees. Now, let me tell you something, Dad. Listen to me. Your wife is like a vine. Your children are like olive plants. Now, what does that tell you? Well, think. Both must be cultivated. That's what it tells you. I mean, they're not like sticks and stones. They're like a vine and like olives, like an olive plant. Wise is the dad that understands, therefore, that it is his duty and privilege to cultivate his wife's love and her needs and to cultivate his children and their needs. Do you know what the curse of today is? It's not juvenile delinquency. It is not a generation gap. I'll tell you, my dear friend, what the curse of today is. It is not primarily working mothers. It is not the feminist movement. We guys would like to shove the blame away. May I tell you what the 20th century curse is? It is dropout dads. That's it. It is dropout dads. And if you're an absentee dad, let me tell you the effect it's going to have on your daughter for a while. She's going to find it difficult to trust her Heavenly Father because she's going to think of her Heavenly Father in terms of her own father. One last thing. I want you to see not only the children that he leads, but I want you to see, my dear friend, the contribution that he leaves. The contribution that he leaves. Look, if you will, in verses 4 and following. Behold, that thus shall the man be blessed that feareth the Lord. Oh, what a blessing this is. Thus shall the man be blessed that feareth the Lord. The Lord shall bless thee out of Zion. Thou shalt see the good of Jerusalem all the days of thy life. Yea, thou shalt see thy children's children and peace upon Israel. Oh, what a blessing that would be. Your children's children. Your grandchildren serving the Lord. You say, Pastor, I just feel so inadequate. Well, so do I, friend. That's the reason I'm glad for the psalm just above this one, Psalm 127, verse 1, that says, except the Lord build the house, they labor in vain that build it. You see, you can't do it. God will do it, and he'll do it in you. Listen, folks, I don't know what kind of family you came from. I don't know what your background is. There's so many. You were raised in a home where there was child abuse. You were raised in a home where there was drunkenness. You were raised in a home where there was greed and selfishness. There are many of you sitting here who say, I'd give anything. I mean, you're grown people. If my dad had just put his arms around my neck and tell me he loves me. I mean, just if my dad would tell me he loves me. Well, they're supposed to know I love him. The deepest need of your heart is for a dad just to hug you and say, I accept you, you're good, I approve you. But you don't have a dad like that, and maybe you never will have a dad like that. But you listen to me, my dear friend. Somebody has to break the cycle. You can't do anything about your ancestors, but you can certainly do something about your descendants. I mean, you can say, maybe I didn't have that kind of a home, but thank God I've got a church and I've got a pastor and I've got the Word of God and I can break the cycle. And the Bible says in verse 6, I'll see my children's children. That is, I'm going to see the peace of God upon my children's children. If you'll start in time, one father said, if I had to do all over again, here's what I'd do. I'd love my wife more in front of my children. I'd laugh with my children more at our mistakes and our joys. I'd listen more, even to the youngest child. I'd be more honest about my own weaknesses and stop pretending perfection. I would pray differently for my children. Instead of focusing on them, I'd focus on me. I would do more things with my children. I would be more encouraging and bestow more praise. I would pay more attention to little things, deeds and words of love and kindness. And finally, if I had it to do all over again, I'd share God more intimately with my family. I would use every ordinary thing that happened in every ordinary day to point them to God. Dads, if there's going to be the music of marriage, you're going to have to see to it that God has made you the leader of the band. Let's pray. Father God, I've spoken to my own heart now. And Lord, I pray that you will bring this message home not only to me, but to us. And God, give us better fathers. In Jesus' name, amen.
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4: I'm meteorologist Mike Cox. After a lot of storms yesterday and a lot of storms for most of the past few weeks, actually, I think we get a break today. We will have cloudy skies starting the day. It'll be partly cloudy by the time we end of the afternoon. We will have a high of 87 once that end of the day happens. Then tonight, partly cloudy skies, will have a low of 62. I think tomorrow will be a sunny day. Can't rule out a stray shower or thunderstorm, but I think mostly dry for tomorrow. We'll have a Wednesday high of 88.
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0: You know, some of the most powerful words Jesus ever spoke weren't about the past, but the future. Welcome to Through the Bible. I'm Steve Schwetz, your host, and I'm glad that you're here with us as we open God's Word together. Now, in this study, Dr. J. Vernon McGee brings us to what's often called the third major discourse in the book of Matthew. Now, discourse may sound a little bit formal. Don't worry. It simply means sermon or teaching. This one, known as the Olivet Discourse, is Jesus' message from the Mount of Olives about the end times. Now, as we mentioned last time, this chapter really lays the groundwork for understanding important books like Daniel, Zechariah, and Revelation, places that we'll visit together if you stay with us on the Bible bus for the whole journey. 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Now, before we begin, let's hear from Norman, a fellow passenger on the Bible bus with us. I've just completed my sixth trip through the Bible. Wow, Norman, congratulations. If I do my math right, that's 30 years. I continue. I'm amazed that I'm still learning something new every day. When I first started listening, it was on an FM station in Cedarville, Ohio. After several years, I started listening on your website. After I retired in 2020, I started listening to your app. Each morning, I go for my half-hour walk and listen. What amazes me most is that when I first started listening, the primary method of transmission was terrestrial radio, and the languages available were relatively few. I have seen it grow to where the number of languages is staggering, and the methods of transmitting them are hard to imagine. I'm so thankful that TTB is able to continue, and I look forward to the next 5 years of learning even more of God's Word. Well, Norman, I agree with you. It really is amazing how faithful God has been. No one could have imagined how wide and how deep this ministry would go. God certainly is faithful to His Word, isn't He? Now, here's a quick note. This is from Isaac. I'm a college student and was raised in a Christian home. If I'm honest, I've always been afraid of Revelation. It seemed dark and eerie, but as I studied with McGee, I found it's about hope. Thanks for the instruction. My trust in the Lord continues to grow with each book. I'm now with you for the entire trip. Well, it's great to hear from you, Isaac. I'll be sure to save you a seat. Now, from the parables to his words about what's ahead, Jesus is teaching us how to live with eternity in view. How is he speaking to you as we study Matthew together? You can drop us a note in the app. You can even hit the speak button and just talk it into there, and it'll transcribe it if you've got an iPhone or an Android device, which we've all got one of those, don't we? You can also email us at BibleBus@ttb.org, or you can write to Box 7100. Pasadena, California, 91109. 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Let's pray together as we open God's Word. Lord, would you open our hearts as we listen, and then help us to understand the truth of your Word and the truth of who you are. We pray this in the name of Jesus. Amen. Now here's Dr. J. Vernon McGee with our study of Matthew 24 on Through the Bible.
1: Now, friends, we turn in our study today to the 24th chapter of the Gospel of Matthew. This is the third and the last major discourse in the Gospel of Matthew. We've had the Sermon on the Mount. We've also had the mystery parable discourse in Matthew 13. And now in Matthew 24 and 25, we have the Olivet Discourse, so-called, because that's where it was given. And if you have a friend, you ought to call them now and ask them to listen in, because all three of these major discourses are misunderstood, and it has given such a wrong conception of what Christianity is, what the Bible is all about, and what God intends to do. Now, we want to urge you to write in and ask for our notes and outlines if you do not have them. And so as we begin today, let me just briefly recapitulate some of the things we said last time. Our Lord has now denounced the religious rulers, and he's turned his back on Jerusalem and says their house, the temple, is left desolate, and they'll not see him until they say, "Blessed is he that cometh in the name of the Lord." Apparently, there is a postponed kingdom, therefore. There's so many that object to that. Well, may I say that you're certainly going to have to object to the language of the Lord here. He says it's postponed, doesn't he? He says that He'll not establish it at this time, but that he's coming again to establish it. Now, the apostles were a little surprised at that, too. They didn't like the idea of a postponed kingdom. So they come to him, and they say, look around at these buildings. You say this house left desolate, and the temple then was made up of many buildings. It was still in process of building. However, at this time, it was a very beautiful thing, a very large thing. It was the temple of Herod, white marble, very beautiful. And now it's to be left desolate. And he says to them, do you really see this? You don't see it like it's going to be, because there'll not one stone be left upon another. All of it's to be thrown down. Now, I was there at the Wailing Wall several years ago, and the tour director wanted to call attention to the way that the stone was worn away there, where over the years they had wept at the Wailing Wall. Well, that's there, and that's worth noting. But frankly, that's not what impressed me. The thing that impressed me was the fact that they are not all just one kind of stones. They're all kinds of stones. And we're told that the Wailing Wall, which was built after this, it was made up of the stones taken from different buildings, different periods. And you go to the pinnacle of the temple, which evidently is that corner of the temple area. You'll find that since they've excavated recently, and I know when I was there, I noticed again the different kinds of stones that come from the different period. What does that mean? Well, that means not one stone is left on another. They had to go pick them up from different places. Titus really destroyed that city. Now, they come to him with three questions. The apostles are so much in shock. In fact, they've had a trauma going up the Mount of Olives, and they've had a huddle. They've talked this over. They come with three questions, and he's going to answer them. Tell us, when shall these things be? That means, when will one stone not be left upon another? Now, Matthew does not have that part of the discourse at all. You will find that over in the Gospel of Luke, and you'll find segments of it in Mark. But actually, Luke carries that section. Why? Because Matthew is the gospel of the kingdom. The king is presented here. And that present destruction has something to do with this age in which we live, but has nothing to do with way off down yonder in the future, the king is coming. So Matthew doesn't carry that part. Now Luke says, when ye shall see Jerusalem compassed with armies, you will know that this time has come. For when one stone will not be left upon another. And many of those that heard him there that day were present in 70 AD when Titus surrounded the city, laid siege to it, and cut it off from the rest of the world. And when he finally breached the wall and got in, it was terrible what he did. And he destroyed that city. He demolished it as it had never been before, and you must recall that it had been destroyed several times before, especially by Nebuchadnezzar. And now it is destroyed, and that part has been fulfilled. In other words, one third of the Olivet Discourse has been fulfilled. Now the next two questions, what shall be the sign of thy coming, and what is the sign of the end of the world, or the end of the age? The world never comes to an end. There's going to be a new earth brought on the scene. This one will make way for a new one. But it's just like you trade in your old car for a new car. You're not without a car. You can't say that's the end of the car age for me. I don't have a car anymore. Well, you do. You traded the old one in, got a new one. And we're going to trade the old world in, at least the Lord is, for a new one. And the world never comes to an end. It's the end of the age. And that's the way they're asking it, by the way. And he's going to answer it now in the chronological and logical order, which is the last question he'll answer first. What is the sign of the end of the age? And what is the sign of his coming? Now, this has to do with his coming to the earth to establish his kingdom. And the church is not in the picture here at all. The church actually is gone. By the time you get to the end of the age here, it's the last days of the nation Israel. Now, we believe that he's talking about the Great Tribulation period. Somebody says, Can you know that? Why, sure we know that, because he labels it the Great Tribulation Period right in this discourse. I imagine that some folk thought that some fundamental preacher thought of that term, the Great Tribulation. Our Lord's the one who thought of it. He's the one that gave it its name, and we'll be coming to that next time when we see the Great Tribulation Period. That is, if we don't get to it today, and we're not moving too fast through here, because this is a very important section, by the way. Now, you'll notice here, and Jesus answered and said unto them, take heed that no man deceive you. Verse 4. Now, that word, take heed and let no man deceive you, is, I think, to characterize the entire age. And we're in the front end of it, of course. But it's a word of caution that's given and will be especially true in the Great Tribulation Period, because that's when the Antichrist is to appear. But we are told today elsewhere to beware of false teachers, not false prophets. Anybody starts prophesying today, you can poo-poo them right out of the scene as far as the Christian is concerned, because prophets are not for this period, but we are to beware of false teachers. And there are a great many of those around. We must test it by Scripture. I read a letter, maybe some of you will recall it, from a lady that was in a cult, and how the Lord delivered her out of that cult. Fact of the matter is, I have another letter here before me, and it just came in, and I'd like to share it with you because of the fact that it illustrates what I'm talking about. This comes from a woman who apparently has a very important position in an insurance company in downtown Los Angeles. Now, she says here, I'm reading now, about 20 years ago, a well-meaning friend introduced me to, and I can't mention it, it's a cult, and you mention it, you get in trouble on the radio, so I don't mention it, I don't want to get in trouble. A friend introduced her to this cult after going to her church for 1 year as her recruit. I switched on the radio during lunch. You were giving your noon Bible study. I listened and learned. And then she tells about how her entire family then went to a good church in the area in which she lived. Friends, may I say to you that you need to beware today of false teaching. There's a lot of it around, not only in Southern California, but all over this land today. And he says, take heed that no man deceive you, for many shall come in my name, saying, I'm Christ, and shall deceive many. Now there to be false Christs. We've had them. There are few around today. Not as many right now as there were a few years ago. We had a couple here in Southern California. One had a holy city up here in Northern California. But whether it's Northern or Southern California, you don't have any holy cities. Not in this state or any other state for that matter. But this man was a man that he expected any minute to be called to Washington to solve the problems of the world. Well, you don't send to the holy city in California to get the solution to the problems of the world. One's coming from the Holy of Holies in heaven someday, and he'll solve the problems. Now, in the end time, there is to be a false Christ. Now, I believe that our Lord, there upon the Mount of Olives, looked down to the end of the age, to this great tribulation period, and here at the beginning, he's bridging the gap. Now, I recognize that there are many good teachers today, much better than I am, that take the position that immediately he moves to the end of the age. Well, I think you find the fulfillment of it, the entire spectrum of the scriptures fulfilled at the end. But I do think he's bridging the gap. Now, if you disagree with that, you'll be in mighty good company, I know. But, of course, if you want to be right, I'm sure you'll want to go along with me right here. Now, will you notice this? He says, many shall come in my name, saying I am Christ, and shall deceive many. That's the rider on the white horse at the end of the age when Antichrist comes. Ye shall hear of wars and rumors of wars. See that ye be not troubled, for all these things must come to pass, but the end is not yet. Wars and rumors of wars are not a sign that we're at the end of the age by any means. And I think he's bridging now the gap. It's so easy to think a major war is indicative that we're at the end of the age. Actually, it's not. There have been, I forget how many wars, 200 and some odd major wars in the past 5,000 or 6,000 years. And I think we've had maybe 200 years of peace in that time. But wars and rumors of wars are not the sign. I remember when I was a boy, and I was just a little boy, at the end of World War I, and I remember hearing my dad and others talking about the books that were coming out then, saying that this was the end of the world, as they put it in those days, because we had just had a World War I. Well, after that, we had a worldwide depression and a World War II and the atom bomb. And during World War II, remembering what had happened in World War I, I said to my congregation when I was pastor out here in Pasadena, I said to them, after World War II, you wait and see, there'll be a wheelbarrow load of books saying that we're at the end of the world, as they'll put it, because we've had World War II. But you know, I was wrong. There wasn't a wheelbarrow load of books. There were two wheelbarrow loads of books that came out at that time, and they all were very sensational. Well, we've come a long way since World War II, and so it might be well just to listen to the Lord again and quit listening to these false teachers. And ye shall hear of wars and rumors of wars. See that ye be not troubled, for all these things must come to pass, but the end is not yet. And friends, man will never solve the problem of war. He thinks he's going to. The League of Nations was to do that, and then the United Nations, and I don't know what will be coming up in the future, but they'll have something, because nothing will work until the Prince of Peace comes. Can't have peace without him. Now, will you notice he says in verse 7, for nation shall rise against nation, and kingdom against kingdom, and there shall be famines, and pestilences, and earthquakes, and divers places. All these are the beginning of sorrows. Now, this characterizes the whole age, and we've had all of these. Right now, the population explosion has the world frightened, and rightly so, my beloved. They're starving to death by the thousands and millions, and that's going to increase. It has to increase. But the old black horse, a famine hasn't ridden yet. He's going to ride one of these days, and it'll be at the end of the age that he'll really come forth. These are just the beginning of sorrows that we see today. I think we've come now to our first time word. I think now that we're entering the great tribulation period, and I believe that this is the thing that characterizes it. Now, let me very briefly mention to you what I have on my chart that might be helpful. You and I are living in the age of the church, or the age of the Holy Spirit, as some like to speak of it. And in the world today, the Bible divides mankind into three groups. Paul says, give none offense, neither to the Jew or the Gentile or the church of God. Those are the three groups in the world. Now, he's calling out a people to his name out of both Israel and the Gentiles, and one of these days, that group will be taken out of the world. Then the great tribulation begins. And I think this is what you have here now in verse 9, the beginning actually of the great tribulation period. Then shall they deliver you up to be afflicted, and shall kill you, and ye shall be hated of all nations for my name's sake. Now, who's he talking about? The church? No. He's talking about the nation Israel. This is anti-Semitism on a worldwide scale. And I'd like to inject this at this point because it's important. And I trust it might be important for Christians today. My friend, as long as the church, the true church, is in the world, you could never have worldwide anti-Semitism, because the church will resist that. No real believer in the Lord Jesus could hate the Jew. That's an impossibility. Now, I think liberalism has given a false front to these people, and in the final analysis would finally turn against them. But long as the church is in the world, the true church, why, there'll not be worldwide anti-Semitism. But when the true church is removed, I think it'll break out worldwide. Verse 10, And then shall many be offended, shall betray one another, and shall hate one another. And many false prophets shall arise and deceive many. Now, we are not to pay attention to false prophets. Peter says, as there were false prophets among the people, that is Israel, there will be false teachers among you. We are to beware of false teachers. And here is a warning against false prophets, which the nation Israel was to beware of. And because iniquity shall abound, the love of many shall wax cold. Now, that's a principle, of course, that you could apply that to today, as there are many principles here. A great many people today, because of the way the world is going. I met a preacher. I'd been in school with him. And he had joined everything. He'd become a liberal. He drinks his cocktails, smokes his cigarettes, and he lives just like the world. He told me, no use fighting it. He said, McGee, you don't fight City Hall, you join it. Well, I fight City Hall in that sense, by the way. I'm not about to join it. You see, because of the iniquity that's around him, he was telling me about in his church, how much of this had gotten in his church. He's not going to fight it. And because iniquity shall abound, the love of many shall wax cold. It'll be more true in that day, of course. Now, verse 13 is supposed to be a startling verse. But he that shall endure unto the end, the same shall be saved. Now, he that shall endure unto the end. Well, now somebody says, you see, you got to endure. Yeah, but who endures? Well, when I read the book of Revelation, I find out that he stopped the whole forces of nature and of evil and even of good. And he said, we're going to seal so many. Who is it that's going to endure to the end? Those that he sealed at the beginning, of course. And he says, my sheep, regardless of the period or regardless of the sheep, they're going to make it through to the end. He said that when he starts out of the 100 sheep, he always comes through. Now, who is it that endures to the end? Those that are his will be recognized because they'll endure to the end. I think, again, we got a great principle there. When somebody says to me today, I knew so-and-so, he was very active in the church, he was a deacon in the church, and now he's gone into sin. Is he a child of God? I can't answer it. I don't know what to say. Because I don't know. Really, I don't know. We just have to wait. I tell them that the pigs will eventually get to the pig pen, and the prodigal sons will all get back to the father's house eventually. It is confusing to find a son in the pig pen, and sometimes you find a little pig up in the father's house. And Peter says the sow that was washed has returned to a wallowing again. The pig did get up there. One of the little pigs went up with the prodigal son, got a nice little pink ribbon around his neck, and he had his teeth washed with Pepsodent. And I want to tell you, he looked very much like a real believer, but he wasn't, you see. He that shall endure to the end, the same shall be saved. You just have to wait. Sometimes a sheep gets in the mud. Sometimes a son gets into the pig pen, but he's going to get out, friends. Why? Because he has a wonderful shepherd. A sheep is safe because we got a wonderful shepherd, friends. And that's what he's saying here. The same shall be saved. Now, we come to another strong statement. I'm going to save it till next time to go into detail. And the gospel of the kingdom shall be preached in all the world for a witness unto all nations, and then shall the end come. Now, some that do not agree with the premillennial interpretation. We have a lot of amillennialists running around today, and an amillennialist is, well, that's it. Ah, that's what you think of when you hear that. They believe that some of us believe there are two or three gospels, that there's a gospel of the kingdom and gospel of the grace of God, and that God has several methods of saving people. I'm going to talk about that next time when we talk about this gospel of the kingdom, of whether God has several methods, or whether really he has only one method, and actually these today that are trying to say that there are several gospels, actually don't they really believe that there are at least two ways of being saved? And friends, God has never had but one way to save sinners, and that's through the death of Christ on the cross. And we can show that next time. We're going to begin right there. Until then, may God richly bless you, my beloved.
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2: This is John MacArthur welcoming you to Portraits of Grace. One day a lawyer asked Jesus, which commandment was the greatest? Jesus answered, "You shall love the Lord your God with all your heart and with all your soul and with all your mind. This is the greatest and foremost commandment, and the second is like it," he said, "you shall love your neighbor as yourself." Jesus wasn't calling for some shallow, self-oriented love so common today, but for a sacrificial love that places the needs of others above our own. That's next to loving God. That kind of love is incompatible with partiality, with favoritism, with prejudice, discrimination, which seek only to further their own selfish goals. God's love is the only antidote for partiality. Won't you express it? This is John MacArthur, hoping you'll join me again for Portraits of Grace.
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3: presents a Spirit of Marriage tip. 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
4: When a divorce happens, it's common to hear, well, both parties were responsible. This is actually a myth, and understanding this can help your marriage now. In a divorce, the vast majority of times, only one party chose the divorce, while the other is desperate to avoid it and is willing to consider many other options. Though it's true that both parties contributed to the marriage problems, only one usually gives up all the other workable solutions, choosing divorce as the only option. There are myriads of marriage books, counselors, even wisdom from God's Word that offer many workable solutions to marriage problems. But they all require both spouses to have the willingness to work on their own issues and admit they're wrong. And for too many, it's just simply easier to get a divorce. So be careful trivializing a divorce as something both parties caused, when usually it was just one person that forced that drastic decision on both as the only solution to marriage problems.
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1: 91.5, the blessing weather. I'm meteorologist Mike Cox. After a lot of storms yesterday and a lot of storms for most of the past few weeks, actually, I think we get a break today. We will have cloudy skies starting the day. It'll be partly cloudy by the time we end of the afternoon. We will have a high of 87 once that end of the day happens. Then tonight, partly cloudy skies, will have a low of 62. I think tomorrow will be a sunny day. Can't rule out a stray shower or thunderstorm, but I think mostly dry for tomorrow. We'll have a Wednesday high of 88.
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6: Hello, world. I'm Greg Patton. Stand by. A reminder, as usual, we need Christian radio, you and I. Sure we do. 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

pray for them, give, if you will, and some are having some fall fundraisers coming up. So pray for that. We're going to be a part of one at WHCB 91.5, first week of September. I can't wait. What in the world is going on? Oh, in so many ways, you and I have no idea what's going on with our government, our military, things on college. This one is a doozy. More than a dozen Penn State frat brothers, get this now, were running a very complex cocaine trafficking ring out of two separate fraternities there that forced the young pledges, those freshmen, to cut and bag the drugs, then sold to students. A whopping 14 people, including a Long Island native at the very top of the food chain, were slapped with charges in connection with the multi-state trafficking scheme of cocaine. Four of the charged are current Penn State students, nine are alumni, one is a dad, and they're all a bunch of jerks. Good grief, Charlie Brown, where's my gun? Can you believe some of this stuff? I mean, it just leaves you, no, you know. Well, it ain't over until the it ain't over until they find everybody. Authorities are on the lookout for more people who may have fired weapons during a shooting at Virginia State University, injured five people. 19-year-old suspect is currently in custody as investigators work to piece together the events leading up to that shooting. What was going on? They think there are more people involved. Good news for Baltimore. They've recorded fewer homicides than ever at this point of the year. For most of the past 50 years now, the city's annual murder total exceeded 200 people. This year, the police commissioner aims for the count to stay under 100. President Trump is claiming credit for a drop in crime in Washington, D.C. Has there really been that many hundreds killed in boat strikes? And the U.S. military expanding their campaign on land in Latin America? Colombia, Guatemala, Honduras have all agreed to allow the U.S. to carry out joint military operations against criminal groups on their soil. Guatemala has said no to such an agreement. The expansion marks a new phase in the Trump administration's campaign to pressure governments across Latin America to align with its security priorities and assert American dominance over the Western Hemisphere. Tyrone, what were you doing? This is bizarre and a reminder they walk among us. Happened in Tennessee. Police in Memphis discovered the body of Lanessa Bradford, wife of Tyrone Brazil. He allegedly murdered his wife, then put her in the car, put her in the passenger seat, strapped her in, and drove from Louisiana to Memphis before he was stopped. And he said he'd never been abusive, but that the woman was planning on leaving her man. And what a story. They walk among us. Well, in some ways, I'm so out of touch, and I'm glad. Name came up today. I have no idea who this person is, but headlines everywhere about her. Talking about Hayden Panettiere. Actress, she shot to fame as the indestructible cheerleader Claire Bennett on NBC's Heroes. Have no idea what that is. Before starring as the country singer Julian Barnes in Nashville. Any of this makes it? She died. Drug, cardiac arrest, only 36. Her dad's confirmed it. It's with profound sadness that we share the tragic passing of our beloved Hayden, he said in a statement. Yeah, I have no idea. Do you? The 60-day deadline set in the ceasefire agreement between our country and Iran that passed yesterday. No formal negotiations ongoing. Both sides making conflicting demands for a peace deal, particularly as it relates to the control of the Strait of Hormuz. Trump said that Iran must agree not to develop nuclear weapons and that the U.S. was not in a rush to make a deal. La-da-da-da. Here's another one. President Trump is scaling back joint military exercises with the United States ally, South Korea, citing its reluctance to support the U.S. and Iran and his very good relationship with North Korea's Kim Jong-un. Who can have a good relationship with that clown? The Trump administration is pausing

0: The controversial construction of a border barrier in the Texas's Big Bend National Park amid bipartisan concern. The Supreme Court rejected Trump's appeal of a jury's decision that he must pay E. Jean Carroll $5.6 million for sexually abusing her allegedly and defaming her allegedly. And, can this be true? Billions and billions of dollars for charity? Initial public offerings for OpenAI, artificial intelligence, and the big one, Anthropic, stand to unlock an estimated $430 billion in charity money, rivaling the gifts of American tycoons during the Gilded Age. With the company's looming IPOs estimated to generate more than $1 trillion each, both of these giants of artificial intelligence have pledged to give billions of dollars away in what would be, well, just an unprecedented philanthropic wave that could benefit charities all over the world. This could be a moment where millions, hundreds of millions of lives can be directly affected and improved like nothing ever before in history. Again, can this be true? This one made me think about all the friends I've had and how quickly you can lose them. And we're all a bunch of bozos on this bus, don't you think? Former Representative Marjorie Taylor Greene, this is what brought it up, on Monday quipped that she can't remember the last time she saw someone wearing a President Trump MAGA hat. The former lawmaker shared a post on the social media platform X showing a billboard there that read Trump Superstore, with another sign right beside it saying, going out of business. I can't remember the last time I saw one wearing a MAGA hat or a Trump shirt or anything like that. Her and the Donald used to be so very close. That support turned into growing criticism last fall ahead of the Trump administration's release of all files and documents connected with sex offender Jeffrey Epstein. And Greene was among four of those Republicans to back a discharge petition to compel a House vote on the Epstein File Transparency Act. I didn't see anything wrong with that, did you? The bill passed the House and Senate, but Trump shortly thereafter signing it into law. But he was hot. And, well, end of relationship. Bye-bye, Marjorie. Such is life. I don't think it's right, but what do I know? Okay, there's infighting, outfighting, redistricting goes along with all of this. As long and contentious primary seasons end, attention turns to Florida today, Wyoming, California, Alaska, where primaries will highlight the Republican-led redistricting efforts that have scrambled congressional maps all over the place. Who knows for sure what's going on? And this gal really wanted to live. A dramatic fire broke out in an 18-story apartment building in Berlin a couple of days ago, and a woman made a daring escape from the 11th floor, climbing down the building's exterior, and then when she was two stories up, she jumped into a rescue basket. The whole thing was a big deal in Berlin. On TV, the rescue of the woman captured a video showcasing her tense moments as she navigated the ledge before making the jump. All right, what are you gals trying to pull wearing those T-shirts? The Indiana Fever visited the Atlanta Dream on Sunday. Thrilling game between the two teams. That's not where the big story was. Georgia locals Casey Thomas and her daughter Annie bought tickets just two rows back from courtside, and they each wore an XX-XY Athletics T-shirt in support. And, oh, that was a no-no, yeah. They were told to change. How do you do that, by the way? Or be removed from the auditorium. Oh, I see. They were given an Atlanta Dream T-shirt or something. Just, I'm telling you. We're turning into commie land in so many areas. Don't wear that now. Others can wear ridiculous T-shirts, but not you conservatives, not you Christians. Come on, you know this is wrong. Hey, you got the money? Who cares? Need a new car? How about $40 million? That sound okay? That was it. A custom model Ferrari. Their first electric vehicle ever. First, that's probably it. The Luce, is that right? sold for $40 million over the weekend, becoming the most expensive new car ever purchased at auction ever in the world. It's quite a recovery after it debuted as a laughingstock just 90 days ago, huh? Wow. $40 million. Get yourself a new car. Oh, Christian, how is it living in today's world? I think we should just do a little two-minute version here right now. Is that okay?
1: You said it. You know how I feel about that. Perhaps you uttered those very words after discovering your clearly expressed position was disregarded. Learning that your feelings have been ignored is just frustrating, isn't it? Imagine then how saddened the Lord Jesus Christ must be when believers pay no attention to his feelings or his words. We're given spiritual discernment in order to make wise judgments, but we must choose to develop this gift. We do this by studying the Word of God. If we want to know the Lord's mind about a matter, what better resource than the guidebook that he authored to reveal himself to the world? In the Bible's pages, God has illustrated who he is and how he works so that we may rightly judge what is and what is not of him. Christians aren't left on their own devices as they seek to become spiritually sensitive today. The Lord assigned to religious leaders the task of teaching his people discernment, Ezekiel 44:23. Under the direction and instruction of the spiritually mature mentor, we grow in righteousness by learning biblical principles and how to apply them. You know, every aspect of your life is influenced by our capacity to make wise, godly judgments. We need to do that. You know, when things of the world enter in, it should set off an immediate alarm within our spirit. For this reason, it's critical to saturate our mind with spiritual truth, don't you think?
2: Thoughts from here, there, and everywhere, of course.
0: The story, again, mass shootings and get rid of guns and all of that.
2: Hey, the problem is not the weapon. No, the problem is the killer. You can use a gun, a knife, a bomb, your hands. You can use a car, an airplane. You get it? Sure you do.
0: Oh, wait, just haven't talked about guns for a while and all the men. One guy comes to my church, he carries four handguns. I was just teasing him yesterday. What in the world? Nonetheless, I'm a gun advocate. Yeah. I'm really not sure how many of our men carry. Several do in the church. So the question continues to be, are guns really the problem?
2: A reminder, over 3,000 people died on 9/11 without one shot being fired. Guns? Give me a break. It's evil people in the world today. God is still writing your story, so quit trying to steal the pen. Just trust the author. It's just amazing, isn't it? Almost everyone has an opinion to offer about the Bible, and yet so very few have actually studied it. Speaking of the Bible, where is mine?
0: Life 101, right after this.
2: Thank you, thank you, and thank you for listening to Hello World. One of the gals that very faithful to this ministry and this radio program. They just got done listening at the 12:30 hour yesterday and said they couldn't wait till 6 o'clock. That's on WHCB 91.5 in Tri-Cities. It's the same show. People do that. They listen twice. Maybe they missed something. I love it, and I'm grateful. I want you to tell others about the broadcast. Let them know when we're on the air. And I want to let you know, I'm going to be in Tennessee coming up next month. First week there, September. WHCB's fall fundraiser. We're going to raise some money for Christ's work there at WHCB. That's first week of September. It's coming, WHCB's fall fundraiser. So today, I want to talk about others. There's the story that is told of Salvation Army founder William Booth. In his later years, he was in frail health, and he was invited to say a word of encouragement to a convocation. Unable to attend, he sent a telegram instead with a simple yet very powerful message. It had one word, others. Philippians 2, 3, and 4, let nothing be done through strife or vainglory, but in lowliness of mind,
1: Let each esteem other better than themselves. Isn't that something? Look not every man on his own things, but every man also on the things of others. What? Don't be selfish. Don't try to impress others. Be humble, thinking of others as better than yourself. Don't look out for your interest only. Oh, no. But take an interest in others, too. You know what? I've learned that the easiest way for me to grow as a person is to surround myself with people much smarter than me. I've learned that no one is perfect until you fall in love with them. I've learned that love, not time, really does heal all wounds. I've learned that sometimes all a person needs is a hand to hold and a heart to understand. I've learned that when you're in love, oh yeah, it shows. I've learned that just one person saying to me, "You've made my day," makes my day. You can take that relationship to the Lord Jesus Christ. Think about it now. When you're in love, it shows. When you're in love with Jesus Christ, it shows. You can tell when that person is on target. Let me give you some things that I need to do. I will love one another. You know, the last command that Jesus Christ gave his disciples before he was crucified was, "A new commandment I give unto you, that ye love one another as I have loved you, that ye also love one another. By this shall all men know that you are my disciples, if you have love one for another." John 13, 34 and 35. Jesus gave this command right after he washed his disciples' feet. He wanted to illustrate that this kind of love serves one another, not because we deserve it. So now I'm giving you this new commandment. You love each other just as I loved you. You should love each other. Your love for one another will prove to the world that you're my disciples. Do people know that you love Jesus Christ? I'm going to receive one another. Romans 15, 7. "Wherefore receive you one another, as Christ also received us to the glory of God. Accept each other, just as Jesus accepted you." You know, it's so important that churches receive all who enter their doors, especially those who are weak in the faith. "Him that is weak in the faith, receive ye, but not to doubtful disputations." Accept other believers who are weak in the faith and don't argue with them about what they think is right or wrong. Romans 14, 1. Paul exhorts us not to argue with a person about things that are doubtful, such as a way a person looks or how refined his manners are. I shared at my church recently about, hey, bring that person right in and set him in the front row. Now, would that be the rich and famous, maybe the mayor of the city? Or would that be that person off the street who actually came in to get some money or food and stayed for the service? I'm going to greet one another. You know, a greeting is an outward acknowledgement of an inner shared life. Romans 16, 16 says, "Salute one another with a holy kiss." Imagine that in the church today. The churches of Jesus Christ salute you. Greet each other in Christian love, my friend. All the churches of Christ send you their greetings. Yeah, we need to greet each other personally, impartially, thoughtfully, and wisely. That's four keys. How important is a friendly greeting? You know, one study showed that a visitor decides whether or not they like your church in the first 12 minutes they've come through the door. I've shared my testimony many times. That was one of the things that got me back and got me saved at that little Baptist church outside Indianapolis. I go in with my garb of the 1970s, long hair, all kinds of rings on my fingers, high-heeled shoes, Levi's suit. Oh, I was looking weird. And this church was very fundamental and very conservative, but they didn't treat me any different. In fact, I was overwhelmed by their love and caring from the moment I walked through the door, and Mr. McAllen took my hand and led me to a seat. It was unbelievable. My friend, that's important. You got to win that person over before you get them to Jesus Christ. If I don't like you, am I going to listen to your message? If I feel odd, am I going to listen to your... Just something to think about today. Yeah, I think it's true. A visitor decides whether or not they like your church in the first few minutes. And then I'm going to care for one another.
0: 1 Corinthians 12, 24-25, for our comely parts really have no need, but God hath tempered the body together, having given more abundant honor to that part which lacked, that there should be no schism in the body, but that the members should have the same care for one another. God wants us to minister to each other, and what better way to do that than through the local church? While the more honorable parts do not require this special care, that's what's being said here, God put that body together such that extra honor and care be given to those parts that have less dignity. This makes for harmony among the members in the body of Christ, so that all the members care for one another. It's a team here. The great violinist Niccolo Paganini willed his marvelous violin to Genoa, the city of his birth in Italy, but only on condition that the instrument never be played. And that was an unfortunate decision, for it is a peculiarity, I understand, of wood that as long as it's used and handled, it shows little wear. As soon as it's discarded, it begins to, well, decay. The exquisite mellow-tone violin has become worm-eaten in its beautiful case. It's valueless, except for a relic of history. The moldering instrument is a reminder that a life withdrawn from all services to others loses its meaning. Spiritual gift, words of the Greek there. A spiritual gift is spiritual in character, sovereignly given by God, the Holy Spirit, to others in the power of Almighty God, with an evident manifestation of the Holy Spirit through the Christian as he serves God. Does that sound like you? Are you utilizing that gift? To summarize, spiritual fruit is given to all believers, produces spiritual character, is singular. Fruit is singular, meaning one's character is a unit. It's permanent, and it grows internally. Read 1 Corinthians 13, 8, 9, and 10. Five things I continue to say you need to concentrate on these every day, my friend. As a Christian, good Christian, you need to, number one, read your Bible. You need to pray. You need to serve others. That's basically what we've been talking about today. You need fellowship. I need you. You need me. Yeah, and it's really different for the Christian, unlike other relationships, I believe. We need one another. Therefore, we must be in church. Number five, Bible, prayer, service, fellowship, and church. How you doing on those? Well, it was pretty impressive there for a while. Mary said she needed some supplies, a Sunday school cupboard that was seldom used and was secured with a lock, combination lock there. I didn't know the combination, but our pastor offered to give it a try. He placed his fingers on the lock's dial and raised his eyes toward heaven. Then he confidently spun the dial and opened the lock. Seeing how impressed I was with all this demonstration of faith, he smiled and confided to me, "The numbers are written on the ceiling." never mind. Hello, world. A daily news, information, and sometimes silly program comes your way each day at this time. We would encourage you to pray for us. Tell a friend about the broadcast. A conservative Christian voice in America today on Christian radio. Thank you so very much. Until tomorrow, same time, same place. That's the way it is. Tuesday,
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0: I'm Greg Patton. God bless. Have a great day.
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9: Jeremiah the prophet was a man who needs to be rediscovered today. The circumstances surrounding his life and world have so many parallels to life today. How so? Well, for one thing, instability had gripped the world. Jeremiah's beloved nation was about to be chewed up by the powerful tiger of Babylon. Social structures were failing too. Families were being torn apart. Truth and morality had been sacrificed in the process. The priesthood had become politicized. No wonder Jeremiah seemed out of sync with his day, an old prophet who castigated the moral and spiritual decline. No wonder he was publicly scorned and privately castigated. There is a text in the book which bears his name, which needs to be emblazoned on the conscience of every parent. God expects more, something more of his children than that which satisfies the world. God spoke to Jeremiah. Here's what he said. Stand at the crossroads and look, and ask for the old paths, and ask where the good way is, and walk in it. There were three parts to that advice. First, go back to the crossroads, back to the place where you took the wrong path, and look. God is saying, hey, you've been down the wrong road. You've learned that it didn't bring you peace or contentment. Now stand there, mentally speaking. Take a look down the narrow road, the one that seemed to be less exciting, and realize it was here you went wrong. Let's stop for a moment. Is it ever too late to acknowledge that you went wrong? You may think so, but in reality, it is not. A thief on the cross, seeing his life ebb away minute by minute, came to that place. He cried out, Lord, remember me when you come into your kingdom. He went back to the crossroads and took the right path. Before you go back to the crossroads, that fork in the road where you went wrong, you must stop what you're doing and mentally look back. Often we think, it's too late for me. Not so, friend. Coming to the end of the year is a time for reflection and to go back if you missed the right path. Step number two in this process is this. Ask for the old paths where the good way is. In reality, prayer is asking. It is saying, God, I went wrong. You know that, and now I admit it. I don't want the future to be a rerun of the mistakes of the past. Forgive me. Show me the right way to go. Israel had missed God. And in spite of their waywardness, God promised to help them if they would only come back to him. He said, call to me and I will answer you and tell you great and unsearchable things you do not know. God will do the same for you as well. Step number three in this process of finding the right direction is this. When you have found the good way, walk in it. This is a matter of simple obedience, of putting your feet in a straight line in the direction you know God wants you to go. And with that simple step of obedience comes a great promise. God said, you will find rest for your soul. God did not force them. He invited them. Sadly, Israel rejected God's invitation. Don't do it, friend. Going back to the fork in the road requires courage and humility.
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11: Kidnapped in the African nation of Niger, or Niger as some call it, American missionary Kevin Rideout was held in captivity for 9 months. But now he's been released and returned safely home to his family.

0: For 19 years, Kevin Rideout worked as a Christian missionary pilot for SIM International. On October 21st of last year, he was kidnapped by three armed men near his home in the capital city of Niamey. The details of his release, as well as the identity of his captors, remain unclear, but SIM released this statement. Krista and the rest of Kevin's family are profoundly grateful for the prayers offered on their behalf by people around the world throughout his captivity. And they're right. Whoever else may have been involved securing his release, it was the Lord who deserves the praise. Welcome to Haven Today. I'm David Wolin, sharing the great story that's all about Jesus. We're continuing today in a series called Born Again, The Message of the Great Awakening. And of course, as with any big moment in history, if you're living through it, you can't see it in the same way that history one day will. Yet, even in the 1730s, it was clear then to born-again believers that God was doing something. The Holy Spirit was stirring great numbers of people through the simple preaching of the gospel, as faithful preachers simply opened up their Bibles and taught directly from the scriptures, calling the religious to repent from trying to save themselves through their own works and good deeds, and also urging those whose sin was more on the surface to come and repent and look to Christ and receive the new birth that Jesus describes in John chapter 3. This was one of the great themes of the Great Awakening. And yet again, what was happening was the work of the Holy Spirit. And although the Lord was working through many different people, there was one young preacher whose rhetorical ability, and having been trained already for the stage early in life, that allowed him to be heard by crowds so large, it was hard for skeptics to believe the reports were true.
1: Whitfield is the great preacher of the Great Awakening, and he's by far the most famous preacher at the time. He's really arguably the first sort of full-blown modern celebrity in any field.
0: Right.
1: So we think that by the end of Whitfield's life, something like 75% of the American colonists had heard him preach in person. I mean, he's a phenomenally gifted and talented preacher, but his preaching is just down the line orthodox Bible, evangelical preaching of the gospel.
0: The voice of Dr. Thomas Kidd. I was absolutely fascinated by what he had to say, so much so that he'll be back with us throughout this series. And I'm appreciating so much just having a trained historian who is also a fellow Christian believer. This helps ground us with the facts of what God was doing during the Great Awakening. We'll hear more of that conversation in a few moments. But first, I'm excited to tell you about a recent film made by Christian believers, our friends at Sight and Sound, which historically has been a Christian theater company. Now they're making Christian films as well. And their recent movie, called A Great Awakening, tells the story of George Whitfield through the eyes of his unbelieving friend, Benjamin Franklin, whose initial interest in him was based on what people had been saying about his preaching ministry over in England.
2: Mr. Franklin, a reverend named George
3: Whitfield, yes, I'm aware of him and his departure from England for our colonies.
2: He's been drawing tremendous crowds as large as
3: 25,000. You know, since my youth, I have struggled to believe that a single voice, say that of an army general, could be heard by thousands of his soldiers without significant aid in volume amplification.
2: Yes, sir. Anyway,
3: Now, I am not doubting Whitfield's skill as a powerful orator. I am doubting, however, the unfounded claim that he can be heard and understood by so many. There's simply not enough data to support such a claim, and without evidence, I won't believe it.
2: You don't believe the stories from London are true?
3: I believe that fish grow larger as they cross the Atlantic.
0: A clip from the new movie called A Great Awakening from Sight and Sound. This is incredibly well done. So much to commend about this film, but for me, the best part by far is how much of George Whitefield's own words captured in his original sermons, many of which were transcribed as he spoke and was preaching extemporaneously. Those sermons are preserved for us as part of the historical record. And in this film, with exemplary acting, significant portions of those messages actually make it into the film. The very words that the Lord used to bring people to faith almost 300 years ago can now be heard afresh in our ears. This is a great film, simply to have and enjoy, but perhaps it can be more than that. This might be a way to inspire a conversation with loved ones. I've watched it with my own children. And actually, I want to speak to that. This movie got a PG-13 rating, and I'll tell you why. It shows Whitefield preaching to coal miners who begin to throw rocks at him, and then he's struck in the face and yet continues to preach with blood streaming down, even as those who were throwing stones soon begin to fall to their knees with tears of repentance. Now, as grandparents and parents, this is a call that we have to make with younger viewers. So if you're concerned about the rating, I just want you to know why. And honestly, for me, this was part of the basis of a conversation that we had as a family after watching. Why would someone like George Whitefield risk their life preaching the gospel even after getting hurt like that? This really is a remarkable film, and we have it for you here at Haven. It's on DVD. 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And now, stirring our hearts with the truth of the gospel of Jesus Christ, who is still at work in our world today, here's City Light with Saved My Soul. Thank you.

0: This is Haven Today. I'm David Wolin, and joining us again, Dr. Thomas Kidd. He's research professor at Midwestern Baptist Theological Seminary. The focus of your academic career has been history, and we are talking about a very important piece of history. So, Dr. Kidd, welcome back.
1: Thanks for having me.
0: So yesterday we were talking about the beginnings of the Great Awakening, and in particular beginning to tell the story of George Whitefield, who is certainly not the only person of significance in the Great Awakening, but I think it'd be hard to deny that he's sort of at the center of it all, isn't he?
1: He is. Today we tend to know more about Jonathan Edwards, who is the greatest theologian of the Great Awakening, and also John Wesley, especially if you have any Methodist background, you tend to know Wesley as the founder of Methodism. And Wesley is the great organizer of the Great Awakening, I would say.
0: Right.
1: But Whitefield is the great preacher of the Great Awakening. And he's by far the most famous preacher at the time. He's really arguably the first sort of full-blown modern celebrity in any field. I mean, which is extraordinary when you think about what a celebrity-driven culture that we live in. But I have a hard time explaining to students, like, he's a lot bigger celebrity than any celebrity in America today in terms of how comprehensive his reach is.
0: Right.
1: So we think that by the end of Whitefield's life, something like 75% of the American colonists had heard him preach in person.
0: Yeah, that's unbelievable. I mean, that's mind-blowing.
1: And, you know, you think, who would be the biggest? Is it Taylor Swift? I'm in Kansas City, so we have a special connection to Taylor Swift. And it's like, you know, what percentage has seen her in concert, in person? You know, 1 or 2% of the American population? So 75% from a Christian view, I mean, God is making something happen here.
0: That's right.
1: That's right. That nobody had ever seen before. I mean, because Whitefield's, I mean, he's a phenomenally gifted and talented preacher, but his preaching is just down the line Orthodox Bible, you know, evangelical preaching of the gospel. And so the Spirit is stirring people to come en masse to these meetings.
0: You know, in our modern context, I can't help. I'm sure it's in many ways different, but I can't help but kind of think of Billy Graham and the kind of reach, influence, kind of massive persona that he had. But he wasn't given to theatrics. He just kept it pretty simple and preached the gospel. And yet, because of in our time how God used him, he found himself having audiences with world leaders, and you know, doors were opening, and there wasn't a person who didn't know and in a sense respect him. But you know, perhaps in this day of the mid 1700s, early 1700s, this is maybe even greater influence than Graham may have had.
1: Yeah, I mean, I think Whitefield, in a more narrow geographic range, because Whitefield didn't have airplanes.
0: Right.
1: Whitefield, I would say, is a bigger deal in his time than even Graham was in his time. And that just, I mean, for those of us who remember and grew up with Billy Graham, I mean, he was phenomenally well-known and respected and sensational, especially early in his ministry.
0: Yeah. And, you know, one of the things that strikes me, yesterday we left off, Whitefield at this point is still in England, and he's becoming a sensation really fast. Politics, which are hard to entirely wrap our heads around, but we kind of get the idea. He's resented by many, perhaps in terms of the clergy, resented maybe by more than appreciate him, but the people just cannot get enough of him. He's having to preach outside. And what really struck me was, you think, well, this is somebody who's really been building a career over time. No, like he's college age almost. He's in his early 20s at best here.
1: That's right. Yeah. I mean, he's in his early 20s, mid-20s when he really starts to become, you know, an international phenomenon the way that he is. And so, I mean, he is, you know, a college educated man and right. grows up in the Church of England. So it's not as if, you know, he's just the rawest of all raw converts, but it is clearly that preaching talent, the gifting, and then, you know, the anointing of the Lord on his ministry that's drawing so many people in. But I would also say that he is a master of the use of the new media of his time, which basically yeah. means, you know, cheap print and, you know, yeah. wide news coverage and newspapers.
0: Yeah. So he's still in England. How did he find himself leaving England, where he had so much success and acclaim, and finding himself across the ocean in the colonies?
1: Yeah, well, he comes to America 7 times during his career. As you said, he spends most of his life in England, and he's from England. But his first visit is a little under the radar because he had been right. encouraged by the Wesleys to consider coming as a missionary. And so he comes and spends some time in Georgia, but doesn't spend very long in America at that time. His second mm-hmm. visit is the big one. And so now he's becoming an internationally recognized preacher. There is news coverage of his preaching in England that starts to reach America 2 years before his big preaching tour. And people like Benjamin Franklin, who's in the news business in Philadelphia, start to notice these reports, and they kind of wonder, what's that all about? But they're hearing about it, you know, 2 years before he actually comes for the big preaching tour. And then he comes in 1739, and he's first in Philadelphia and in Pennsylvania and New Jersey. And then he goes to the South. And then probably the most spectacular moment is when he goes to New England in 1740.
0: Yeah. And this is interesting, too, just thinking a little bit more broadly about what the Lord was doing in history at that time. Knowing what we know about Whitfield and how impressive his ministry seems to be and his preaching and the results of the preaching, we might imagine him sort of like with a little match going around and lighting little fires as he goes. But in fact, the Lord's already been moving. You were talking yesterday about Jonathan Edwards, who they became friends. But the Great Awakening within that context of his church was what, 4, 5, 6 years ago, you know, before that. And so they'd already seen an uprising of people coming to faith and seeing these just incredible numbers professing faith in Christ. And so Whitfield is sort of, in a sense, with that successful preaching tour, sort of piggybacking on something that people already kind of have a category for.
1: Yes. So Edwards' revival in Northampton, Massachusetts is in 1734 and 35. Mm-hmm. So that's around the time when Whitfield is getting converted at Oxford. And so that revival we usually think of as the kind of beginning of the First Great Awakening, mm-hmm. the Northampton revival. And it also produces Edwards' faithful narrative of the surprising work of God in Northampton, mm-hmm. which is, you know, outside the Book of Acts, I suppose, is the most important revival account yeah. in church
0: yeah.
1: history.
0: Yeah. So that is a book. They did not yeah. title books back then like we do today. They're usually yeah. complete sentences.
1: Yeah, with lots of semicolons. And so it's really important to notice that the Edward's faithful narrative was published the first time in London, not in America. And so Whitfield had read Edward's faithful narrative long before Whitfield and Edwards met in person. That gave Whitfield and many other people a kind of template for what you should expect to see happen in real mm-hmm. revival. Finally, in October of 1740, Whitfield goes to Northampton and gets to meet Edwards, who he's admired for years at that point.
0: Yeah, another one of those significant relationships that marks Edwards' career. But I'm struck by the fact that there were actually some difficulties relationally between people. maybe a little bit of kind of early friction, if I read this right, but between Whitfield and Edwards, but that pales in comparison to what was going on between Whitfield and the Wesleys, because there was this famous break that I think was already in the works at this point. And you can almost see the spiritual tug of war going on. The Spirit of God is calling all these masses of people to himself through his word, faithfully preached. And he's using Whitfield and the Wesleys to do it. And yet they cannot seem to get along. And it almost looks like a supernatural attempt to derail the Great Awakening.
1: Yeah. Yeah. I mean, it's a good reminder that these are just people. I mean, they're mm-hmm. you know, people God is using. But like anybody God uses in ministry, I mean, they're not perfect people, and there you also are not surprised to find that there's egos involved with this. I mean, and so I think one of the things that helps explain it for me is that John Wesley and Jonathan Edwards are both, I think, 11 years older than Whitfield.
0: Yeah.
1: There was a time where Whitfield described John Wesley as his spiritual father. But then when Whitfield becomes the famous one, the relationship somewhat flips, where Whitfield is kind of giving John Wesley orders. And I just don't think John Wesley liked that very much. And so, you know, Whitfield is telling John Wesley, you have to start preaching without notes. You have to, you need to stop using manuscripts because it's restricting the effectiveness of your preaching. I mean, you know, imagine somebody, you know, who's in his mid-20s, just started out, and he's telling a guy in his mid-30s who's been at this for a while, it just doesn't generate good feelings. So it also happens that Wesley and Whitfield are on opposite sides of the Calvinist-Arminian debate about free will and predestination. And that's sort of the framework through which their split happens. And I think that is the reason the split happens. But there's also, you know, personality issues, age difference issues. They have an extremely bitter falling out over the difference between Calvinist and Arminian theology. Wesley publishes against Whitfield and says, you know, you represent God as worse than the devil. It's just, you know, they're really saying things that's difficult to come back from. And they're estranged for about 25 years. Happily, they kind of sort of made up about 25 years later. And that's when they kind of agreed to disagree. And so Wesley, when Whitfield dies in 1770, Wesley preached at Whitfield's memorial service in London. Mm-hmm. Whitfield died in America, but they had a memorial for him in London. It's a kind of a sweet moment after a lot of, you know, bad stuff had gone down between them, that Wesley is able at that point to commend Whitfield for his ministry and even for his commitment to their friendship, which Whitfield never really kind of let it go. I mean, he would check back in with Charles and say, do you think he'd talk to me? So they finally, you know, did what Christians should do, which is, you know, say, look, we're brothers in Christ and we should be able to be in the same room together.
0: Absolutely. Well, they'll be in the same heaven together.
1: Yes.
0: And, you bring it back to Scripture, that the critical, critical importance of unity in the body of Christ, and the longing, I think, that we have even hearing their story to see that change. And there's a lot of lessons in that for today. But speaking of today, we're at time again. So we're going to have to pause this and pick it up again tomorrow. And tomorrow, I really would like to get into just talking about the impact of the Great Awakening at large. We're talking about the people that the Lord used, but I think it's really important to take the larger view of what was happening, and then the impact of it, of what the Lord can and has done in history, because he keeps doing this over and over and over again in the grand sweep of history. And I think there's something to pay attention to there as well. But for today, Dr. Thomas Kidd, thank you very much. This was a riveting discussion.
1: Thank you for having me.
0: This is Haven Today. I'm David Wolin, and we'll have Dr. Kidd back with us tomorrow to continue this true story of George Whitefield and the Great Awakening. But first, I do want to let you know that we would love to send you the film A Great Awakening on DVD. 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I'm David Wolin. Won't you come back again next time? We'll be keeping it all about Jesus. It's the great story here on Haven Today.
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10: In a sense, we all live in earthquake zones. 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
2: 91.5 The Blessing Weather. I'm meteorologist Mike Cox. After a lot of storms yesterday and a lot of storms for most of the past few weeks, actually, I think we get a break today. We will have cloudy skies starting the day. It'll be partly cloudy by the time we end of the afternoon. We will have a high of 87 once that end of the day happens. Then tonight, partly cloudy skies, will have a low of 62. I think tomorrow will be a sunny day. Can't rule out a stray shower or thunderstorm, but I think mostly dry for tomorrow. We'll have a Wednesday high of 88.
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13: Stewardship isn't a one-time choice. It's a cycle that moves from gratitude to growth to generosity. Hi, I'm Rob West. Gratitude helps us recognize what God has entrusted to us. 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Tim Tisopoulos joins us today to show how that cycle applies to both time and money. And then it's on to your calls at 800-525-7000. That's 800-525-7000. This is Faith and Finance, biblical wisdom for your financial journey. Well, I've been looking forward to this conversation. Joining us today is Tim Tassopoulos, former president and

decisions that were before them. Now, the word excellence isn't really a choice between, or necessarily a choice between good and bad, but sometimes it can be a choice between good things and better things. So let's just look at an example just on a temporal standpoint of something that you and I might do where we might just choose excellence in our everyday lives. When we go to the grocery store and we go to the vegetables and fruit area and we're going to pick out, let's just say, a watermelon. You look into this bin of watermelons and you see a pile of maybe good choices. They look good and maybe every one of them would be a good choice. But when we get one and we bring it home, we don't want it just to be good. We want it to be the excellent choice. We want to choose the best one out of that whole bunch of watermelons. And you know, you and I know how to make choices accurately, for the most part, about things that are external, like watermelon. Let's move that up to a much higher plane and say that we need to make choices of excellence, of things that are spiritual. Something that is excellent is something that is possessing an outstanding quality. It's superior. It's remarkably good. So a woman that has godly character needs to make excellence a trait that she exemplifies. Now, I want us to understand here, too, that we're not talking about someone just being a perfectionist about everything she does. This is about choices that we make. We can do something and it could be a good choice, but we're saying, what would the excellent choice be? So we need to realize, too, that we can't do this in ourselves. It's not a natural thing. Sometimes we would choose the easier thing, that it might not be the excellent choice. But we need to remember that we can depend on the Lord to help us, because Paul even says, being confident of this very thing, that he which has begun a good work in you will perform it until the day of Jesus Christ. We look to the Lord and we say, God, today, help me to make the excellent choices all throughout the day. So we rely on him. Listen to something that I read just recently that is totally the opposite of relying on the Lord. I read an article that said, excellence is becoming the center of your own universe. And from that grounded, centered position, shining your light into the world by using your unique talents. Friends, that is humanistic. We are not to be the center of our own world. God is at the center of our world. And we turn to our excellent God and we say, oh Lord, our Lord, how excellent is thy name in all the earth. So what will it look like for you and I to be a woman of excellence? One of the areas in which we will choose wisely, it will be she will make choices in her time that are excellent. Do you ever find yourself, as I do, wasting your time on things that are not excellent, things that are just kind of mediocre? Have you ever heard the statement that the enemy of success is not failure? It is mediocrity. And the word mediocre in Latin means halfway up the mountain. If you were on a hiking trail and one of the trails nearby us, would you want to stop halfway and not see the spectacular views that you would see if you went all the way to the summit? No, we don't want to deal with just the mediocre. We don't want the mediocre choice. We want the excellent choice. I get frustrated with myself about how easy it is to waste time and energy on unworthy things. The psalmist said in Psalm 90, verse 12, so teach us to number our days that we may apply our heart to wisdom. So you and I cannot pursue excellence on our own, but we can ask the Lord, help me to know how to use my time wisely. And in doing so, we would give our best time of the day to being in God's word. What is the best time of day for you? When do you function the best? For me, that's first thing in the morning. That's when I have the most energy, and I have to rein that energy

0: in sometimes and just think to myself, no, this is the time that I am most alert, that I am most ready to hear from God, and I need to sit down and listen and pray and study God's word and learn of his character. So when is your best time of the day to sit down and hear from God? If you're a woman of excellence, you will choose that time of the day to hear from the Lord. This woman would also be making choices about what she's reading and what she is watching. She's going to choose carefully. So she would be careful that she would eliminate some things. She would eliminate any kind of book or movie that would use God's name in vain. Movies that or books that would give a wrong, unbiblical view of marriage. Movies or books that would teach the wrong view of God. And sometimes those little hints of things are just put in there so subtly, and we need to be so careful. Or books or movies that would just turn her heart away from spiritual things. If she's using the computer, she would choose carefully the amount of time that she would spend there, or even on social media, and not be distracted by spending more time than she needs to be. She will make sure that she uses time to be able to accomplish things for her family, for her husband, for her children. Things are just put in there so subtly, and we need to be so careful. Or books or movies that would just turn her heart away from spiritual things. If she's using the computer, she would choose carefully the amount of time that she would spend there, or even on social media, and not be distracted by spending more time than she needs to be. She will make sure that she uses time to be able to accomplish things for her family, for her husband, for her children, for her home. We need to make the excellent choices. She would also choose excellence in daily responsibilities, things such as that we do every day, like meal planning. A woman who is choosing the excellent choice would carefully consider the amount of time needed to be able to prepare the meal, the nutritional value of the meal, the cost of the meal, and even the appeal of the food. And she would have a desire not just to fill stomachs, but also to fill the needs of every person that would be gathered around her table. What about her ministry choices? She would give her gifts to be able to serve the Lord and to be as prepared as possible, realizing that God will enable her, but she doesn't neglect serving, but she wisely chooses the things that she should serve in so that she can give of excellence when she does serve the Lord. Even the simplicity of dressing every day would be needed to choose with excellence the choices that she would make for the clothing that she would put on, for the right opinion of God to be made in what she is wearing, for the occasion in which she's dressing. She will be tasteful and attractive. What about excellence in how she just grows as a believer? You know, it has to, again, be a choice for us to say, I want to grow as a Christian. So she's going to put herself faithfully in a church that teaches her the word of God. She's going to be there regularly and on time, or maybe even a little early, so she can prepare her heart. She will put herself in other places, like retreats and other places where she can hear the word of God, in Bible studies. Daniel was one of whom was said, I have even heard of thee, that the spirit of the gods is with thee. That was the reputation that Daniel had about his character. Wouldn't you want someone to say of you, I have heard about that woman. The spirit of God is in her. And that part of that spirit is a spirit of excellence. You and I can have an excellent, godly character just by learning more and more about our excellent God and then allowing him to help us to see the difference between what is good and what is excellent. I pray that you will refresh not only your own life, but others as well by being a woman who chooses excellence this week.
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1: 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On today's conversation, Amanda talks about field trips as well as where to find those discounts.
5: Let me just start by saying that field trips for homeschoolers are unlimited. There are so many choices and options, both locally and all over the country. So, besides being just fun, why do field trips? Benjamin Franklin said, "Tell me and I forget. Teach me and I may remember. Involve me and I learn." In other words, field trips can give them the opportunity to be involved with what they are learning. It can bring reality to what they've been told. It's not just ideas and facts in books, but it's now part of their experiences. Field trips give you the opportunity to expose your kids to a wide range of experiences and broadens their horizons. You can take them to the theater and see a play. We went to see Jack and the Beanstalk when I was in elementary school, and I still remember it. Or you can take your kids to see a ballet. I would personally recommend The Nutcracker at Christmas. It is lively and full of colorful costumes. Take them to Williamsburg and let them experience colonial America. Go to Washington, D.C., which is probably one of the ultimate homeschool field trips. But let them explore the Smithsonian Museums, which are free, by the way, and see the monuments for themselves. It allows variety in your homeschool routine and gives you a break from your normal homeschool day. Field trips break up the monotony of a long school week, or maybe you've had several long weeks in a row. Who wouldn't want a break to go see and do something new? And you know what? You might just learn a little something yourself. I think that I've mentioned before that I hated history in school, but I have learned so much in my adult life while teaching my kids or going on field trips to historical locations, festivals, and events. And I've actually grown to enjoy some of our history. Some things to keep in mind while planning or going on field trips. Plan ahead. You can do this at the beginning of each school year. List out the field trips that you want to take. Schedule the ones that need to be scheduled. That way, time does not get away from you, because oftentimes you will need to call several weeks out to be put on the list. Be flexible. Things might not go exactly as planned, but that's okay. You can still learn in the moment, and your kids can learn how to adjust when there are minor inconveniences in life. Take a journal or notebook and let your kids jot down ideas, questions, or observations. Do a little research beforehand and print off educational guides or resources that the destination might have for you to use. Depending on where you're going, find out if there are free tours available or if it's all self-guided. And pack a lunch. Even if you plan on being back, things can change, and this way you're prepared and aren't scrambling around looking for somewhere that you and your kids can eat. So one of my favorite parts of homeschooling is field trips. I think I might have a lot of favorite parts about homeschooling, but what can I say? I love it. Anyway, so I love going places and doing activities centered around what we're learning about. Sometimes field trips are just for fun. Most of the time, they are learning experiences, but sometimes they can be directly connected to what you are studying, like we mentioned before. Here are some examples. We have done unit studies on Africa, learned about what animals live there, their environments, their classifications, what they eat, and how much they sleep. And then, how do we finish our unit study? By going to the zoo. They can see firsthand all the animals that we have just learned about. I think that my older son learned to read a map while visiting the zoo. He loves to walk around with the map in hand and look for what exhibits come next. We also did a unit study on the Titanic. They learned about the size of the ship, how it was built. We talked about who bought tickets and who boarded the ship and what they packed. At the end of the unit study, we went to see the Titanic Museum in Sevierville. If you get a chance to go there, I would highly recommend it. They do a great job and have listening devices that narrate with a scavenger hunt that are great for kids to carry around and listen to. Another example is when we did an ocean unit study. We learned about the layers of the ocean, the fish, and other creatures that live in the water and near the beach. Our field trip? You guessed it, the beach. So this was one that just happened to fall perfectly. This was our first unit study for the year, and we had unintentionally planned our beach trip to land when we had just finished it. We did go to an aquarium while we were there as well, and we had some good discussions about things we learned. It could not have been better timing, though. If you study early American history, you might want to plan a trip to Williamsburg, Virginia, or Savannah, Georgia. If you are studying artists, find an art museum to visit. There are several free ones, or some that at least have free exhibits. You could take time to compare classic pieces with modern art. The list goes on and on. So what about group field trips? How do you go about finding those? There are lots of Facebook groups that post happenings and field trips. There are co-op groups that coordinate field trips. You can join these at the beginning of each school year and have access to all their events throughout the school year. You do not have to attend their classes to be part of their organizations. We have used these groups to visit the airport, fire station, the local newspaper, and the post office. These are nice because someone else organizes them and you just have to show up and your kids get to hang out with other homeschoolers. There are umbrella schools that also organize trips. Some of these you don't have to be a part of to attend. You just have to contact them to sign up. Again, these are usually posted in Facebook groups or email groups. So when are the best times to go to certain places? Here are a few ideas. In the fall, it's a good time to go to pumpkin patches. There are several in East Tennessee, and they offer hay rides, corn mazes, and other activities. Apple orchards are also fun, and you can pick your own apples. There are several in Western North Carolina. You can learn about the different types of apples, when each are in season, and try lots of apple treats. October is Fire Prevention Month, and it is a great time to go visit the fire station. Some in the area offer homeschool tours during this time. County fairs, local farms, and farmers markets are also great places to visit to learn about livestock, raising farm animals, and growing produce. During the winter is a great time to do indoor field trips when the weather isn't great for outdoor activities. Museums are always a good idea. Some options include art museums, children's museums, science museums, and historic homes. Planetariums are also fun and educational activities. You just might want to check the programs beforehand because some might be a little advanced for younger ones. One of our favorite field trips is to local theaters for plays. Some of these might just be for fun. Others might be adapted from books that they have read. Most are geared toward elementary and middle school age children. If you have a large enough group, sometimes you can get a backstage tour and a question and answer time with the actors. Local TV and radio stations are also good options. Kids can learn how these operate and meet some of the DJs or TV anchors. Other places to consider are banks, post offices, grocery stores, factories or mills, and libraries. All you have to do is call and ask. Some may not allow larger groups, and some places, especially in the times that we're in, may not allow you to come at all. But a lot of them love to do small tours and are very accommodating. Aquariums are another fun place to visit as well. The Ripley's Aquarium in Gatlinburg offers a nice homeschool discount and lots of programs that are educational while you're there. Another nice winter trip is to Christmas tree farms. These are great to go to, of course, near Christmas time. Most of these are also in Western North Carolina. Plus, it's exciting to go pick out your own Christmas tree. During the spring, you can visit greenhouses, nurseries, or botanical gardens. These often have special events at the beginning of the season and around Arbor Day. There are also garden festivals in the spring where you can look through all kinds of plants and talk with people who grow flowers, herbs, and vegetables. We have also visited our local airport, which was a lot of fun, and the boys loved watching the planes take off and land. Other ideas could be to visit animal shelters or fish hatcheries. And there are so many state parks where you can go hiking and to waterfalls. Some of the parks offer guided hikes. Some also offer activities at their campgrounds that anyone can participate in. These are usually focused on outdoor activities. One local park taught older kids how to throw a tomahawk, which has definitely been a highlight for my boys. During late spring and summer, you can go berry picking at some local farms. But why end field trips during the school year? Even if you break for the summer, your kids can still learn through their experiences. Let them go to a camp. There are lots of camps, both day and overnight, in our area. This is a way for kids to make friends, try new things, and gain a little independence. My boys have been going to local Bible camp since they were in kindergarten, and it is one of the highlights of their summer. Incorporate some educational components to your vacations, or take a few day trips to new places. I have learned recently that there are so many beautiful hikes and waterfalls in our area. I guess I just always thought that our city and state parks were it, and I thought that we were not the outdoorsy type. Now, I'm still not the hike all day and rough it camping type, but my boys and I have learned to love to go hiking. We can all change, even in our adult lives, and learn to enjoy new experiences. I know in this day and time, this episode might be one that we have to listen to, get ideas, and then use these ideas at a later time, when things return to normal, which I believe they will. But in the meantime, you can also do a lot of virtual field trips. I know it's not the same thing, and our family hasn't really taken advantage of these, but they are there for those who want to. There are lots of museums, aquariums, and historical locations that are offering online tours. There are also lots of theaters offering recorded performances of plays, operas, and ballets. I hope these give you some ideas on how to incorporate field trips into your homeschool schedule. So let's talk about homeschool discounts, because everyone loves saving money, right? Anytime you go to an attraction, park, museum, or somewhere you have to pay to get in, always ask about discounts. Some places have special discount days for homeschoolers, like Dollywood, Biltmore, and Legoland. Legoland, right? Who would have thought they would offer a homeschool discount? But they do. So Dollywood offers about 2 months during August and September. These are greatly reduced ticket prices, and students get a free lunch. To take advantage of this deal, you must call beforehand to make reservations. Biltmore usually offers a homeschool weekend in the fall where the ticket prices are generously reduced, and they offer special educational demonstrations and activities for homeschoolers. Again, you need to book prior to visiting. Legoland in Florida is our favorite. They offer special homeschool days, and you can find these on their calendar on their website. These are not usually valid during the summer, but spring and fall are the best times to travel as a homeschool family because you get better rates and it's less crowded. Anyway, the Legoland discounts are good on certain days each week. And let me tell you, these are super discounted. As with the other two, you have to reserve your tickets beforehand, and then you have to show proof of homeschool once you get there. I usually just show the email from my umbrella school, and that's good enough for them. So these are some pretty big attractions that offer homeschool discounts. There are plenty more around the country. These are just the ones that we have been to and taken advantage of. Some places you visit might give the discounts to homeschoolers all the time, like trampoline gyms, museums, and zoos, and bouncy houses. Again, all you have to do is ask. We went to a museum once, and the attendant was asking if we were part of military or AAA members. I told her no, but we were a homeschool family. She thought about it for a second and then said, well, that works, and gave us a discount. So always, always ask. Another way to get discounts is to buy memberships. And this might sound a little counterproductive, but hear me out. Some places, like Hands-On Museum, which is a local children's museum, is part of a reciprocal group of science museums across the country. If you get to travel a lot, these are great because you can get in free or half price to all the museums on the list. There's also a place in North Carolina called Western North Carolina Nature Center. Their membership works the same way, but it also includes zoos and aquariums. So these might be something you want to take advantage of. So with all these suggestions, what if you have a long car ride? How do you keep your kiddos entertained? We are not big fans of extended screen time, so we have always looked for alternatives. My boys' favorite thing for car rides are audiobooks. We keep one in the car at all times and listen to them, even driving around town. But they love to go to the library before our trips and pick out one or two. There are several online options also where you can download books before you leave. And if you would rather ride in peace and quiet, let them use headphones. Here are some other options that we have tried and have been pretty entertaining for the boys. The license plate game, where everyone works together to find as many car plates from different states as you can. There is even an app that you can mark them to keep up with which ones you have seen. The ABC game, where you find words on billboards, signs, buildings, or trucks that start with every letter of the alphabet, going in order. Okay, this one is super simple, but the boys love to point out the make of cars and see who can get the most that are different. There are also lots of car bingo games that you can print off from online that are fun. I have printed several of these and just keep them in a folder that we can easily pack for us for the car rides. So I hope that a lot of these ideas have been helpful. Thanks for joining me today, and I hope you have found some ways to incorporate field trips into your homeschool journey.
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hi, hello. How are you, my friends? Welcome in to the WHCB Kids Show, also known as Bible Buddies. My name is Mr. Matthew, and I'm your host for our get-together. We're so glad that you're here today. I've got programs ready for you, some awesome music, and a whole lot of fun. Are you ready? You don't look ready. You look ready. You kind of look... Okay, now you look ready. What about you over there? Yes! Everyone is ready to go. So let's do it. Let's get started with this edition of Bible Buddies. It's the kids show with me, Mr. Matthew, right here on WHCB.

May I have your attention, please? King Jesus has prepared a great big dinner, a feast, if you will, for all who will attend. You are invited to come.

0: mess of it.
1: His banner over me is love.
0: And when King Jesus is living in you, everyone will know. You know why?
2: Why?
0: Because all of his flags of joy will be waving in the castle of your heart.
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0: William Carey was born to hard work and poverty. As the son of a humble village weaver, Carey had nothing to look forward to but an undistinguished life and a nameless grave. But when God entered William Carey's life, he changed him from a simple cobbler, a mender of shoes, into the brilliant and resourceful leader of a mighty missionary movement that shook the world. As we've learned from previous episodes, William Carey, when he was only 20 years old, was already combining his work as a shoemaker with that of being a minister of the gospel. Perhaps you're wondering if Will Carey was a good preacher. Well, it's true that at the age of 20, he certainly wasn't very experienced, but he was always studying to improve himself. To people like his fiancée's father, Mr. Plackett, it was a continual source of amazement that Will could find so much time for study.
1: What's this, Will? A new book?
2: Aye, Mr. Plackett. Though I've not had a chance to finish it yet.
1: Well, no wonder you have time to read it all, Will. What with your pastoring two churches and working as a cobbler at the same time.
2: Well, it is a bit hard. Of course, I've worked out a system that helps some.
1: And what could that be?
2: Well, you see, Mr. Plackett, when I'm at my bench cobbling, there's part of the job I can do blindfolded, as one might say.
1: Well, now, fancy that.
2: So, you see, I can prop up a book in front of my nose, and then from time to time have a moment to read a few pages.
1: And all this between driving nails.
2: That's right. Of course, it does take quite a speck of time to finish a book.
1: One might think so, all right.
2: But on the other hand, you'd be surprised how many I've read just that way.
1: And that's how you've been reading this new book, eh?
2: Aye. And it's a fine book, too, Mr. Plackett. Have you noted the title?
1: Let's see. The Last Voyage of Captain Cook. That would be Captain Cook the Explorer.
2: Aye, that's the one. He was killed a few years ago by natives of the Sandwich Islands. It tells all about it in the book.
1: Well, now, Will, doubtless this book is a thrilling adventure story, but is it the sort of thing for a minister of the gospel to be spending his time on? Eh?
2: Why, what do you mean, Mr. Plackett?
1: Well, seeing your time is limited, shouldn't you be reading something more instructive, like Latin and Greek and commentaries and such like?
2: Mr. Plackett, let me set you straight on that. There may be those who think of Captain Cook's journal as being merely an adventure story. I can't answer for that. But to me, Cook's journal is a grand new challenge for every Christian.
1: A new challenge, eh? What on earth are you talking about, lad?
2: But don't you see, Mr. Plackett? Captain Cook has thrown open the door to new lands, to millions of new people who need the gospel.
1: People? Well, if you mean those savage cannibals he's found...
2: Savage? Yes. And doubtless many of them are cannibals, some even worse. But beyond all that, Mr. Plackett, they're human beings, men and women, creatures of God needing to know God's love for them.
0: Yes, William Carey could be eloquent and persuasive whether he was in the pulpit or not. His congregation at the little village of Barton was aware of this, and slowly other people began to arrive at the same conclusion. This turned out to be both a source of pride and embarrassment to his parents.
3: Good morning, Mrs. Carey. It's a real fine day, isn't it?
4: Aye, it is indeed, Meg. A fine day for washing clothes.
3: More important, a fine day for drying them.
4: Aye, it is indeed.
3: I say, I wonder if thou might have a bit of rope.
4: Rope?
3: Aye, for a clothesline, you know.
4: Oh, I see. Well, I don't know. Happen I might.
3: It would be so good of you, Mrs. Carey. I did have a bit of one last week, but it broke on me.
4: I'll see if I can find an extra piece.
3: Thee is a good, kind soul, Mrs. Carey. I was just saying that to thy own son last night.
4: To Will? But where?
3: Over at the meeting. Did he not stop by and see thee last night?
4: Aye, he stayed overnight and left earlier this morning.
3: Yes. Well, Mrs. Carey, he preached a rare fine sermon last night. Pity you couldn't hear it.
4: Oh, I don't think so, Meg. My husband doesn't... That is, we don't hold much with dissenter meetings.
3: Well, everyone to his own taste, says I. But 'twas a fine sermon, nevertheless.
4: Oh, come now, Meg. After all, Will is no but a baby.
3: Aye, he's young, all right. I grant you that. But perhaps he's older than you think. And if he goes on, he'll be a great preacher.
4: Will? A great preacher? Does thee really believe that?
3: Aye, that I do, Mrs. Carey. And mark you, there's many another who feels the same way.
0: Yes, Will Carey was making a fine success as a preacher, and that was all to the good. But as a prospective bridegroom, he wasn't doing well at all. Though he and Dolly Plackett were deeply in love, he was often puzzled by her strange and irritable attitudes. She was often nervous and impatient. And if you remember, at their last meeting, she practically broke their engagement. So it was with mixed feelings that Will looked up from his workbench one afternoon to see Dolly standing in the open doorway of his shop.
5: Hello, Will.
2: Why, Dolly.
5: You seem busy, Will.
2: We've had a big order to get out.
5: Oh. Is that why you haven't been over to see me the past few days?
2: Well, Dolly, you said...
5: Oh, Dad, it was nothing, Will. I was cross. I had a bit of a headache.
2: Then you didn't mean what you said about not wanting to see me?
5: Oh, no, Will. It was just that I was feeling poorly, like. Will, if I hurt thy feelings...
2: Oh, no, Dolly.
5: Then it's all right. I'm forgiven for what I said.
2: Oh, Dolly, there's not to forgive. A body often says things when he's feeling poorly that you'd not say otherwise.
5: Oh, Will. They're so kind and understanding.
2: Oh, no, Dolly. 'Tis thee who are sweet and kind. Like an angel of heaven. Like...
5: Why, Will, what a nice thing to say. And these blushing...
2: Well, I'm not either. Besides, I'd best get back to work now.
5: Aye, of course. Will, since thee hast forgiven me, well, perhaps...
2: You mean you'd like to go for a stroll with me this evening?
5: Well, if you'd like me to, Will...
2: Oh, I would. I would indeed.
5: Well, then, shall we say about 6 o'clock?
2: Aye, 6 would be fine. We can watch the sunset down...

0: In June 1791, William Carey married Dorothy Plackett. Now, it's true that Will and Dolly found some measure of happiness as man and wife. But even so, from a human standpoint, there are strong reasons for wondering if their marriage was a wise one. Financially, William was in no position to marry. And then Dolly was poorly fitted to be the wife of a man like Carey. She was never sympathetic to his work, and in addition was haunted from childhood by frequent attacks of mental illness. But by the second year, things looked much better. The Carey household had been brightened by the arrival of a sweet little girl. Both Will and Dolly were overjoyed, and they named her Lucy. She was a bright, beautiful little child. How they loved her. But then, in her second year, the baby became very ill.
1: Doctor. Doctor, how is she? How's my baby?
2: Now, Dolly, you must be calm.
1: No. Tell me. How's Lucy, Doctor?
3: Mrs. Carey, Mr. Carey, how can I say this?
2: Doctor, what is it? What are you trying to say?
3: I'm sorry, Mr. Carey. There's nothing more I can do.
1: Nothing. Nothing more. Oh, no. No.
2: But, Doctor, surely there's
3: some... I'm sorry, Mr. Carey. I wish I could give you some hope.
1: No, I won't let her die. Tell the doctor, Will. Tell him. She can't die. She mustn't die. Not my Lucy.
2: Dolly, don't, no. Please.
3: Mr. Carey, I've done everything I could. Believe me.
2: I know, Doctor. Thank you. Please leave us now.
0: It was a bitter blow losing their baby, and although the Careys knew God allowed it, it was hard, desperately hard for them. There was always an empty spot in their hearts. And even with the coming of the other children, all boys, Felix, Jonathan, and Jabez, there was no one who ever quite filled the place of their little girl. Then Carey himself was attacked by fever. The fever passed away, but for a year and a half afterwards, he was in very bad health. Somehow, he managed to trudge wearily from place to place to sell his shoes and carry home fresh supplies of leather. Although Will tried to keep all this from his parents, they found out about it, as parents will, and Father Carey hurried over to see his son.
4: I'm a plain man, Will, and I believe in speaking plainly.
2: Well, go ahead, Father.
4: Thy mother and me, well, we heard that thee and Dolly have been having a hard time these past months.
2: Well, it's true that business has been bad.
4: And thee, thy health has been poorly, has it not?
2: A bit, perhaps, but I'm better now, Father.
4: I see. Well, thy mother and me, we wanted thee to have this. Here, take it.
2: Money? Oh, but Father, I can't take your money.
4: Take it, Will.
2: But Father, you can't afford.
4: Thee needs the money worse than we. Thy mother and me, we couldn't rest easy, knowing thou was in want.
2: All right, Father, I'll take the money, but only as a loan. I'll pay you back as soon as I can.
0: Early in 1785, Will was given an opportunity to improve his lot. The nearby village of Moulton needed a schoolmaster. The salary offered wasn't bad, and besides, he hoped that a change of scenery might improve his health. So the decision was made. Then, in November, the little Baptist congregation in Moulton invited Carey to become their pastor, and after prayerful consideration, he accepted and was formed.

And so we conclude Chapter 7 of William Carey of India. We are presenting another in the transcribed series of Stories of Great Christians, which come to you from the radio studios of the Moody Bible Institute.

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1: Matt Four is here with The Truth She'll Make You Laugh.
2: Have you ever felt left out and friendless? Have you ever felt lonely as if no one cared? Comedian Rodney Dangerfield said to his psychiatrist, "Everybody hates me." The psychiatrist said, "You don't know that. Everyone hasn't met you yet." One person said, "I don't want to join any club that would have me as a member." Now that's feeling pretty low. When my daughter Christy was in junior high, she had an experience that made her feel low. I admit I didn't understand the situation. All I knew was, according to her, the following day, which was Valentine's, every girl in the school was going to receive a rose except her. How could this be? And to make matters worse, the names of the girls who received the flower would be called out over the intercom. If her name were not called out, the sky would darken and the mountains would fall into the sea. To this day, I'm not sure what that was about. But I do know that I stopped everything I was doing, went to the flower shop, got that kid a flower, and took it directly to the junior high school. And you know they called her name out, for the earth has continued on as it has since creation. God loves us like that. As if we were the only person in over 6 billion people, he reaches to us individually with a love that is incomprehensible and personal. As Romans 8 says, "Neither death nor life nor powers nor things present nor things to come shall separate us from the love of God, which is in Christ Jesus."
1: We hope you've enjoyed today's The Truth She'll Make You Laugh with Matt Four. 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

0: Now look at this daffodil bulb. It's kind of plain, nothing special about it. But if I plant it in the ground, water it, and wait, Jesus will make it into a beautiful flower.
1: If God could do that with a daffodil bulb, think what he could do with me.

0: 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Grant Harding takes drugs for a living. Well, that's not quite right. 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Drugs that sometimes come with outlandish promises and conceal hidden dangers. 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It's all about drugs. 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I'm Paul Acey for Plugged In. I focus on the family.
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2: Don't go.

Hi, everybody. I'm Uncle Charlie, and this is Children's Bible Hour Storytime. Do you like to go ice skating? Now, I've got to admit that I like roller skating a lot better than ice skating, but our story today is all about skating on thin ice, and we're going to have that story in just a moment. But first of all, let's listen to this bright song all about God's love and care for us.

0: Well, we've made you wait long enough. Let's get right to our good story, written for the Children's Bible Hour by Raylene Phillips and entitled Skating on Thin Ice.
1: No, Ricky, you know I don't want you to go to the arcade.
2: Aw, Mom, it's okay. Nothing bad happens. There isn't any beer, and only a few of the kids smoke. Is there something wrong with playing video games?
1: No, and you know that's not why I object to Fun City. It's that wild rock music blaring all the time, and now I hear they've added a dance floor. As a Christian, I don't see how you can be comfortable there.
2: Aw, come on, Mom. Just because I'm a Christian, do I have to stay home all the time?
1: Ricky, you know better than that. You also know there are some places God wouldn't want you to go. The Holy Spirit lives in you, and you should never go anywhere you wouldn't want to take Him along. God doesn't object to good, clean fun, Ricky. But I don't believe Fun City has the right atmosphere for a Christian.
2: But my friends are there all the time.
1: Well, maybe you need some new friends, son. In any case, the answer is no. You can't go.
2: Oh, okay. I don't see why a guy can't have any fun.
0: The call of the world came again the very next day after school, and Ricky, well, he went right along with it.
3: Hey, Ricky, wait up. Do you have to go straight home? A bunch of us are going to Fun City.
2: Well, I should go home. Mom wanted me to clean the garage.
3: Aw, come on, Rick. Don't be a mama's boy. Everybody's going to the arcade.
2: Well, Mom won't be home yet anyway. Okay, I guess what she doesn't know won't hurt her.
3: Good, come on, let's go.
0: Ricky ran all the way home, and he was very glad he got there before his mother did. When she came in, he was busy cleaning the garage. Ricky could tell by her smile that she was pleased with him. Later that evening, he got a phone call from one of his friends.
2: I'll get it! Hello?
4: Hi, Rick. You missed all the excitement this afternoon. Did you hear what happened?
2: No, what?
4: Well, a fight broke out between Derek and Larry. I don't know who started it, but they were really going at it. They busted one of the games.
2: Wow.
4: Derek had a bloody nose. Then the cops came.
2: Who called them?
4: Nobody knows. Anyway, after they broke up the fight, they started searching some of the guys. You wouldn't believe what they found.
2: What? Don't keep me in suspense.
4: Derek had marijuana, and Larry had some other kind of drugs. The police took them both to the police station in a squad car. It was a mess.
2: Maybe Mom was right. Well, thanks for calling, Chad.
4: Yeah, I'll see you tomorrow.
0: Although Ricky was glad he had not been at Fun City when the trouble broke out, a part of him still wanted to go there with his friends.

0: However, he knew he shouldn't, so he was glad when their attention turned from the arcade to ice skating. Later that week, he joined several of his friends at the ice skating pond.
1: Hurry and get your skates on, Rick. After the drizzle yesterday, the ice is as smooth as glass.
2: I'll be there in a minute. There, I'm ready. Man, this ice is great. Oh, hi, Derek.
3: Hi, Rick. Looks like everybody's here today.
2: Yeah, Derek, how long did you have to stay at the jail?
3: Just overnight. No big deal. In fact, it was kind of fun. You ought to try it sometime.
2: No thanks. Hey, what's that barricade for?
3: Guess the ice is too thin over there in the corner of the lake. Hey, look over there. They started a game of crack the whip. Let's go.
1: Come on, Rick. Grab a hold. I'm coming.
2: There, I gotcha. This is fun.
3: Hang on, everybody.
2: Whoa, it's too fast. I can't hold on.
4: Get a stick!
5: Grab the stick! Rest of you can't get back or you'll all fall through!

0: When Ricky finally opened his eyes, all he saw was white. Gradually, he realized he was in the hospital. His mother was there, her eyes full of tears.
1: Oh, Ricky, you finally woke up. Are you in pain? Can you talk?
2: Sure, Mom. What happened? How did I get here?
1: Oh, honey, a wonderful paramedic who came in the ambulance dove into the water and saved you. They said if you'd been unconscious just a few more minutes, you've had a mighty close call, son.
0: Ricky recovered quickly, and soon he was back home again. When he went with his mother to church on Sunday, it seemed like every point of the pastor's sermon was aimed right at him.
3: 2 Corinthians 6:17 says, "Come out from among them and be separate, says the Lord. Do not touch what is unclean, and I will receive you." Too many Christians try to see how close to the world they can live instead of being separate from it. My dad used to call it skating on thin ice. You know how dangerous that is. I think God must look at Christians playing with worldliness and say, "My child, you're skating on thin ice." Now let's turn in our Bibles.
0: Ricky listened to the rest of the sermon very carefully, and the Spirit of God really spoke to his young heart. When he got home, he talked to his mother about it.
2: "You know, Mom, there's something I have to tell you."
1: "What's that?"
2: "This morning when Pastor Turner said some Christians are on thin ice spiritually, he was talking about me. I've been trying hard to be just like all the other guys. I didn't want to be different from them, like when they went to the game arcade and ran around with the wild kids. Stuff like that. But I don't want to skate on thin ice anymore. I found out how dangerous that is on the skating pond. And I know it's just as dangerous to be on thin ice spiritually. From now on, I want to do the things that please God."
1: "I'm glad to hear that, son. So very glad."

Our story today is a much-needed one in this world we live in. Choices. Every day we have choices we have to make. What are we going to do with our free time? Where are we going to go? What places are we going to stay away from? God's Word urges Christians to separate from the things of the world. That's hard to do sometimes, especially when you have friends who are pulling you in the wrong direction. As the pastor said in our story today, too many Christians try to see how close to the world they can live instead of being separate from it. We used to call that skating on thin ice. Here's a paraphrase of some good verses on that subject from 1 John chapter 2, around verses 15 through 17. Stop loving this evil world and all that it offers you. For when you love the world, you show that you do not have the love of the Father in you. For the world offers only lust for physical pleasure, the lust for everything we see, and pride in our possessions. These are not from the Father. They're from this evil world, and this world is fading away along with everything it craves. But if you do the will of God, you will live forever. So, what choices are you going to make today? Be careful that you are not skating on thin ice. Time's up for today's visit. Hey, we'd love to hear from you, knowing you're listening to this Storytime program. I'm Uncle Charlie, and you can write to me at Storytime, P.O. Box 1, Grand Rapids, Michigan, 49501. That's Storytime, P.O. Box 1, Grand Rapids, Michigan. The zip is 49501. Goodbye now.

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0: It's adventure time. Yes, girls and boys, it's time for adventure. And here's our friend Bill Collins with another episode from the adventures of the Sugar Creek Gang.
1: Okay, gang, off with all your flashlights and everybody be quiet and listen and look for all you're worth and see if anybody sees a ghost. Or here's one, Poetry said. You sound like one yourself. First we got Jay and Blackie by their collars to keep them from running around and making a noise. Circus held his dad's black and tan, and I held Jay. I squatted low, holding onto Jay's newish leather collar with my bare hands. Talk about it being dark enough to see a ghost. That was the blackest dark I ever saw in my whole life. Not one of us moved, not even the dogs, although I could feel Jay trembling and knew he was wondering what on earth was going on and why. I could hear different ones of us breathing, though, but that was all. I was listening for a sound outside the house, such as the rubbing together of the two elm limbs away up above the cabin, but there wasn't any because there wasn't any wind blowing. I could smell a smoke that you always smell like a kerosene lantern has been blown out. For a second, I wondered how a dog could smell an animal's track well enough to follow it at night when he couldn't see it. Poetry and I were real close to each other. Just then somebody whispered, "Hurry up, ghost, and show yourself. We gotta get going home." Still not a sound, except six boys and two dogs breathing and smell of wick smoke and a leather dog collar and the two dogs and also the kind of oldish, musty smell of the house itself. And then, all of a scared sudden, I heard something behind me, behind the wall I was crouched down beside. Jay must have heard it at the same time because I felt him suddenly get nervous and felt the hair on his back start to bristle, and I knew there was actually something somewhere making some kind of a noise. And it wasn't being made by any member of the Sugar Creek Gang. Shh, Big Jim shushed us. I knew it wasn't old Jay, but it was something behind both of us, and it wasn't in the room, but was on the other side of the wall. It just didn't seem possible that I was hearing what I was hearing, and yet I was. No, I wasn't either, because right that minute the noise stopped, and there was only our own breathing and the deadly silence of that old musty-smelling stone house. Big Jim's whisper broke the silence. "You guys hear anything?" Several of us said, "Yeah, something right behind the wall somewhere." Little Jim spoke up then. "I heard something scratching on something." Huh. And I knew that was what I had heard also. I kept listening and straining my eyes in several directions to see if I could see anything that looked like a ghost is supposed to look, but I couldn't. Poetry spoke up from beside or behind me somewhere. "It sounded like a rat gnawing on an ear of corn." His idea sounded cuckoo, because in my mind's eye, I wasn't seeing anything as small as a mere rat, but some great big fierce wild animal of some kind. If it was only a rat, I'd have to change my mind, and I didn't want to do that. We listened a while longer and didn't hear anything, so we turned on our flashlights, lit our lanterns, and disappointedly made our way to the stairs, not having seen any ghost and only having heard something like a rat or something scratching on something. Poetry and I were the last ones to go down the stairs. He stopped me with a tug in my arm and whispered. We waited until the gang and the hounds had made their noisy way down the stairs and were walking down around there. Then he whispered, "Let's see if we can see anything. If it's a ghost, it's maybe afraid of so many people. It's probably used to living here all alone, and a lot of noisy boys and dogs scare him. Shh, listen." I really listened, both of us with our lights out and also looking around, but there wasn't a sight or a sound. Poetry sighed and started quoting a poem. "'Twas the night before Christmas, and all through the house, not a creature was stirring, not even a mouse." Certainly was disappointing, but like Big Jim had said a while ago, it was time for us all to get going home or our folks would worry about us, that being the way grown-ups do about their boys and girls and can't help it. Like our old cow always worries about her calf when it's away from her and she wants to get to where it is and can't. Just as Poetry got to the place where he said, "Not a creature was stirring, not even a mouse." That is, just as he said mouse, I heard something for honest to goodness for sure, and I stopped Poetry's poetry with, "Hey, listen again." Our flashlights were still out, and the sound we heard was like a panting noise, also a growling noise at the same time, and I knew that somewhere close to us was a wild animal of some kind. I tell you, my dad's long flashlight went on quick as Poetry's did. We also grabbed a hold of each other to be sure we were both there and all right. That settled that. There might not be any ghost, but there was something for honest to goodness for sure in that old stone house, and it wasn't more than a half a dozen feet from where I was right that minute, and yet I couldn't see it. It sounded like it was in that old wardrobe, Portree said, and with his light on, he wobbled his fat body toward it. We'd all looked in it a little while before, and it had been empty, but Portree and I decided to look again. I switched my light all around the bare walls, and there still wasn't a thing in it except the row of wooden pegs and the one small, lonesome little peg that had been just the right height for little Jim to hang his clothes on. Whatever it is behind that wall somewhere, maybe back in an attic if there is one. Sure, there ought to be an attic. Nearly every house in the world has an attic of some kind. I looked with a frowning forehead at the empty wardrobe and at the row of empty wooden pegs and also at the one small peg all by itself. And then all of a dawning sudden, I remembered that old Tom the Trapper hadn't any children. And before I knew what I was going to do, I had done it. I grabbed hold of the low-down wooden peg like it was a handle to something and gave a quick, sharp, sideways pull on it and, say, the whole back wall of that wardrobe moved a little, making a dark crack opening into an attic. Right away, I knew that that whole wall was a sliding panel, and the back there in there somewhere was the wild animal we'd heard growling or panting. Wait, don't slide it up any further. It might jump out and get away, or maybe eat us up. I quick shoved hard on the wooden peg, and the sliding door went shut with a bang, which sounded exactly like the banging noise I'd heard before when we'd all been outside by the old maple tree. Boy, oh boy, who or what was back in that dark attic? And what would happen next? As soon as Portree and I discovered there was an honest-to-goodness-for-sure attic there, we hollered down for Big Jim and the other guys. You guys let me have a look in it first, Big Jim ordered, and he slid the panel open far enough to shove his flashlight in and take a peek while the rest of us, including the excited dog, stayed outside and waited. He swished his light all around first and then said, looks as bare as old Mother Hubbard's cupboard. Might as well all go in and see if there's any bones for our poor dogs. Dragonfly, who was behind Little Jim, who was behind me, heard Big Jim say bear, and he spoke up, if it's a great big grizzly bear, what'll we do? Pretty soon, after different ones of us had looked in, we all decided there wasn't anything to be afraid of. Making the dogs stay outside by shutting them in the small room, we all stooped down a little and went into the great big spooky attic, in the center of which was a large square brick chimney. If the attic had ever been used for a storeroom, whoever lived here last had taken everything out except an old-fashioned spool bedstead and an old spinning wheel and some pairs of very old shoes and some ears of yellow corn, which were scattered around the floor. There was a kind of deadish smell there, though, like something had died in there.

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1: What are you thinking? This is Moment of Truth. Do you have any pets? I've got a couple pets. One right now I'm looking at is my fish. I've got a little betta fish. His name's Zippy. And I just kind of wonder sometimes, what is he thinking? You know, he sees me come in, and he just swims around and kind of floats there. What is he thinking? And sometimes I wonder what people are thinking. You know, when they go against God's commands, when they go against God's word, his principles, I think, what are you thinking? Well, maybe they don't know Jesus, and they don't know what he thinks. And it's our job to tell them. It's our job to witness to them, introduce them to Jesus Christ so that they can know him in a personal way. What are you thinking? This is Moment of Truth.
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4: There we go. Just like it should be.
5: Well, that's the last of the ice cream from the big freezer. Let's just hope the thermostat really is working right.
4: Eugene said he fixed it, so...
5: As if we can believe anything that Eugene says.
4: Now, Connie...
5: Well, I don't know where he gets his ideas, Jack. I mean, to announce to the whole world that I have a crush on Jason, don't you think it's ridiculous?
4: Well, I find the whole situation confusing.
5: Well, speaking of Mr. Say Anything in a Panic...
6: Good morning, Eugene.
7: Good morning.
5: Uh-oh. Guess things didn't go very well with Katrina at dinner last night. Were the breadsticks stale?
7: I'd rather not discuss anything related to last night, thank you.
5: Why not? You were really keen to talk about me and my supposed feelings. Why can't we talk about yours today?
4: Connie.
7: Obviously, someone has a slight chip on her shoulder this morning.
5: Well, an apology from you might take it away.
7: An apology from me?
4: Look, Connie, Eugene.
5: I don't remember the words I'm sorry slipping past your tiny little lips after you humiliated me in front of everyone.
7: You were humiliated? I was the one who suffered profoundly from humiliation after that ridiculous hugging demonstration you insisted we attempt. If anyone should apologize, it should be you.
4: Hold on.
5: I don't believe it.
4: I
5: You're
4: said
5: the one,
4: stop.
5: But...
4: No.
7: Excuse me,
4: Not another word. You two are supposed to be adults. Two adult Christians, I'll add. And listen to you. What happened last night was embarrassing for everyone, but the damage isn't terminal. Certainly not worth this kind of bickering. So unless you're both ready to apologize to each other, I'll ask you to silently get on with your work, okay? Well?
5: I have to put the dishes away in the kitchen.
7: Perhaps I'll go back to work on the kids' radio program.
4: Whatever it takes. Eugene?
7: Yes, sir?
4: Eugene, if what you say is true about Connie having a crush on Jason...
7: Oh, it's true, Mr. Allen.
5: Do I hear whispering going on in there?
4: Just take care of the dishes, Connie. The point is, Eugene, I expect you to be more mature about this. If she has a crush on Jason, then the sensitive thing to do is to...
8: Good morning, everybody. It is a great morning, isn't it?
4: Yeah.
7: Oh, indeed, yes, sir.
8: Is there something wrong?
4: No, not really.
7: It's raining.
8: Well, who cares? I've got news that'll send your spirit soaring and dry up the rain.
4: News?
7: Well, what kind of news exactly?
8: News about me and Tasha.
4: You and Tasha, how nice.
7: I'm sure it's perfectly wonderful news.
4: You should tell us sometime later.
7: Much later, yes.
8: What's wrong with right now? You'll be the first to know. And this is the best time since Connie isn't around.
7: Next thing on the attic.
4: Maybe we should go up to my office.
8: Yes, I don't get it. Look, all I want to say is that Tasha and I are engaged. Oh, boy. She's in the kitchen, isn't she?
4: Yeah.
7: Yes. Mm-hmm.
8: Oh, no.
5: Hi, guys. I dropped some pots and pans. I'll pick them up after I go do something else.
8: Connie,
7: I believe I will go to the kids' radio studio.
8: Coward. Connie, I'm sorry. I didn't know you were in there.
5: Really? Should that have made a difference?
8: Well,
5: I'm just sorry you didn't feel you could announce the good news to all of us at the same time. Obviously, Eugene's bit of misinformation last night has tainted our ability to talk around here. Congratulations, Jason. I'm sure the two of you will be very happy. Now, excuse me, but I have work to do.
6: Good grief. Jack, has it been like this all morning?
4: Since it's only 9:15, I guess so.
6: Well, what should we do? It can't stay like this.
4: No, no, it can't. I guess the best thing to do is for you to talk to Connie.
6: Why me?
4: For one thing, I'm completely lost about what's going on. For another thing, whatever's happening seems to be connected to you.
6: I'd rather go back to work with the agency. It's safer.
5: Yes, Mr. Whitaker?
6: Oh, come on, cut it out. My dad is Mr. Whitaker. I'm Jason. What are you doing?
5: I'm wiping off the swings, and in a minute I'll be cleaning the dirt off the slide.
6: In the rain?
5: Well, natural rainwater is the best.
6: Okay, fine. I'll play along, but we still need to talk.
5: I don't think there's anything to talk about. I mean, you and Tasha are engaged, which is great.
6: Connie, that's not what I wanted to...
5: Oh, I know. You think I have a crush on you because of what Eugene said. Oh, Jason, Jason, Jason. I don't. Come on. Me have a crush on you?
6: Well?
5: I mean, I'll be the first to admit that you're good-looking and nice and intelligent and fun to be with. And if I wanted to have a crush on someone, you'd be a great person to have a crush on. But, well, I'll be honest. I couldn't have a crush on you since... my affections are elsewhere, if you know what I mean.
6: Elsewhere? You like someone else?
5: I might.
6: Well.
5: So you have nothing to worry about.
6: Okay, great. I'm glad we got that worked out then.
5: Yeah, me too.
6: For if you forgive other people their failures, your heavenly Father will also forgive you. But if you will not forgive other people, you will follow them.
7: No, no, stop! Cease and desist, you contrary machine!
4: Eugene, I was wondering if we could... Ooh, is something wrong?
7: Oh, no, I thought the tape would play much better on the floor than in the machine.
4: I'm sorry, that tone was uncalled for. I apologize. Perhaps I should go home and begin this day all over again.
9: Maybe we all should. So, things didn't go well with Katrina last night, huh?
4: No. She seems to be unsure of our relationship now. Unsure to the extent that she's dating someone named Brandon at her university. She confessed to me that she feels confused, torn, and doesn't know what to do but pray and hope she'll come to some understanding of her own heart.
9: I suppose that sounds reasonable.
4: Well, of course it is. It's all very reasonable. It always has been. I was sympathetic and reasonable in response. But I confess, Mr. Allen, that I'm completely bewildered. I feel hurt and angry and in some ways annoyed that I can't get better control over my emotions. I even bought her a ring. See?
9: Oh, it's very nice.
4: Not as an engagement ring, mind you, but simply a token to symbolize all we've been through.
9: I see. Yes. Mm-hmm. Eugene, if I may offer an observation...
4: Please.
9: I think what you're feeling is normal. Hmm? What happened to her is normal. I think I understand why she felt confused and even started seeing someone else. How could she have known you'd become a Christian so fast? Apart from how it hurts you, I really can't blame her.
4: Well, if I'm being reasonable and sensible, I can't either. But if I'm not being reasonable and sensible, then I find it quite upsetting. Mr. Allen, I'm having lunch with her. How do you think I should proceed?
9: Oh, talk to her. Let her know your heart. And remember the rule of all great relationships.
4: Which is?
9: Be prepared for anything.
4: So don't worry and keep asking yourself, what will I eat or what will I drink or what will I wear? That is what non-believers are always looking for. Your Heavenly Father... Miss Kendall, didn't you see the red recording light?
5: Oh, yeah, it's really nice.
4: But it means I was recording, and you're not supposed to simply stroll in.
5: Well, excuse me for living, Eugene. I was just coming to apologize, but you can forget it now.
4: No, wait, Connie.
5: What?
4: Come back in, please. I feel as if I'm at odds with the universe right now. I don't believe there's any point in continuing our petty disagreements.
5: Well, yeah, that's what I came in to say.
4: Then please accept my humble apologies for our recent misunderstandings.
5: Okay. And I'm sorry, too.
4: Thank you.
5: So, things must be pretty bad with Katrina for you to apologize to me first.
7: I confess things are bad, yes. More than anything, she's feeling terribly confused. And so am I.
5: Poor Eugene.
7: Thank you. And what perchance was that hug called?
5: It's called the, I'm glad you're my friend, but sorry you're going through a hard time hug.
7: Quite a long name for such a simple hug.
5: It's not simple at all. There's a very special way you have to do it. Here, I'll show you. See, unlike other hugs, you put your arms this way.
7: Is this a scientific procedure?
10: Oops.
5: Oh!
10: Hey, I'm sorry.
7: Pardon me, we were simply...
5: Well, it's not really what it looked like.
11: It looked like a hug to me.
7: Oh, yes, exactly, but...
5: We were just...
10: Don't explain, really.
11: I'd like to hear an explanation.
7: Oh, and I have one, too.
10: It doesn't matter, Eugene. I was just looking for you guys to say that we're leaving for a while. Somebody needs to watch the counter.
5: I'll do it.
10: Thanks.
7: Look, Jason, I'd really like to...
10: Don't say a word. We'll be on our way. Come on, Tasha, let's go.
11: But I wanted to hear their explanation.
7: I don't believe it! A second time! It happened a second time!
5: Yeah, I know. It's kind of funny.
7: What funny?
5: Yeah, because I told Jason I had a crush on somebody, and now he'll think it's you.
7: What?
5: Oh, this is perfect. Hysterical, huh?
7: My ribs are aching from sheer amusement.

0: great day for a picnic. What of you?
1: Yeah. Turn on the windshield wipers again, will you? I can't see the lake.
0: Sure. Are you going to eat the other half of your sandwich?
1: No, here.
0: Thanks. So, Connie has a crush on your Gene, huh? Amazing.
1: Is it?
0: Well, I think so. You know, it's funny. I told Eugene only yesterday that love was in the air. Who would have guessed I'd be so right? They usually bicker so much that, well, I just never would have imagined.
1: Sometimes bickering is a cover for deeper feelings. Look at us. Our playful banter has been going on for years.
0: And it'll go on for years to come. Oh, thanks for saying yes, Tasha.
1: Don't mention it. You know, there are a lot of details we have to work out. We should talk about them when I get back.
0: What do you mean, get back?
1: Headquarters called. They need me in Washington right away.
0: You're kidding.
1: No, I have to fly out later this afternoon.
0: But you can't go back there.
1: Of course I can. It's my job.
0: Yes, but I thought that since we were engaged, you'd give it up.
1: Jason, I can't just drop it. You know how the process works. I have a lot of unfinished jobs to do, cases to wrap up.
0: Well, forget about them. You're starting a new life now, here. Let the agency figure it out for themselves.
1: Now, Jason,
0: I'm serious, Tasha. I don't think you should go back. I want you to stay here.
2: Okay, be reasonable, be honest, be prepared for anything.
3: Hello, Eugene.
2: Oh, Katrina, oh.
3: It's all right, sit down.
2: Oh. Thank you for meeting me again.
3: Well, in many regards, I did come back to Odyssey to see you. Along with other friends, of course.
2: Oh, of course. Well, I talked to Jack Allen about our situation earlier.
3: You did?
2: Mm-hmm.
3: Oh, I bet he thinks I'm dreadful for being so confused.
2: Oh, on the contrary. He understood completely how you must feel and why things have happened as they have.
3: He's very kind. So, how about you?
2: Am I kind?
3: No. I mean, how do you feel?
2: Oh, yes. Mr. Allen suggested that I be very honest with you about my feelings.
3: I spoke to Brandon on the phone last night, and he suggested the same thing.
2: Good. He sounds like a very insightful fellow.
3: He is. So, what are your thoughts now? I don't want to leave without some clarification.
2: Yes, of course. Clarification. Well, Katrina, being reasonable and sensible, my thoughts are that I can reaffirm the profound
3: and... Please, Eugene, no double talk. Just be honest. What are you trying to say?
2: What am I trying to say? What am I trying to say? I'm simply saying that I'm still struggling with the way things have turned out thus far. Deep inside, I have questions that only time may answer, and until
3: What kind of questions?
2: What kind of questions? Questions such as... Was it so much to ask you to wait a while longer for me? Did you have to rush home and fall under the auspices of Brandon? And of all the people you had to receive comfort from and to start dating, did it have to be some paragon of virtue who's likely everything I am not as a Christian, so I won't even have a fighting chance to compete with, since he's clearly more mature and wiser than I? To put it more succinctly, Katrina, I'm wrestling with the question of, how can you do this to me? Pardon me? The salads are wonderful here. You should try them. Yummy.
3: Thank you, Eugene. I appreciate your honesty. I'm not trying to do anything to you. And I wish you wouldn't feel threatened by Brandon. I said I'm dating him, but in many ways it's as if he's more of a counselor than a date, if you know what I mean. I respect him a lot, and he's helping me to grow spiritually. Which only compounds my confusion, because now I'm not certain of I don't know. I don't know anything anymore.
2: Katrina, where does that leave us?
3: I believe the best thing for both of us is for me to go home and pray that God will show us the rest.
2: Yes, of course. It's the most reasonable and sensible thing to do.
4: Thank you. Want to contact us about the episodes you're hearing? 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We always love hearing from you.
2: I don't believe it! A second time! It happened a second time!
5: I know! It's kind of funny.
2: What funny?
5: Yeah! Because I told Jason I had a crush on somebody, and now he'll think it's you.
2: What?
6: Oh, Jack. I didn't know you were here. I thought Eugene was... What are you doing?
7: I came back to listen to some of the recordings Eugene made of the Sermon on the Mount.
6: The Sermon on the Mount?
7: Mm.
6: But what did I just hear? Wasn't that my voice?
7: Mm-hmm. Another embarrassing hug scene.
6: Oh, no. Eugene must have left the recorder on. Oh, how embarrassing.
7: Embarrassing and enlightening. Connie, I've been thinking about you a lot today.
6: You have?
7: Mm-hmm. How can I say this? I've noticed that you seem to be bouncing all over the place emotionally. I know that happens, but lately it's like you've been in the middle of a bizarre little soap opera here and enjoying it.
6: Enjoying it? Wait a minute,
7: Jack. Hold on. I don't think you're doing any of this intentionally. May I offer a theory?
6: Okay.
7: Mm-hmm. I find that when people start creating little emotional soap operas for themselves, it's because they're missing something in their lives.
6: Really? Well, what do you think I'm missing?
7: Well, it seems like a lot's been happening to everyone around here lately, except you. You've been left out. So what can you do about it? Manufacture some excitement of your own by having a crush or feeling jealous or angry or feeling anything other than boredom. Am I right?
6: Well, haven't thought about it that way, but yeah, maybe. I guess so. I mean, you have to admit, nothing ever really happens to me. All I do is come in and watch everyone else do things, and oh boy. I guess I'm pretty dumb, huh?
7: Oh, not at all. I understand how you feel, but that's why I wanted to talk to you. I just wanted to tell you that life moves in rhythms and cycles, and we all go through periods when it seems like nothing is happening. But things are happening, Connie, all the time. We just have to stay in tune enough to see what they are, how they fit together, so that even in times of quiet and boredom, God's handiwork is shown to us. That's the real adventure, Connie, learning to look and listen to our lives so we'll understand what God is doing.
6: Guess I'll have something to think about, huh?
7: Mm-hmm.
6: Thanks, Jack.
7: Your journey of faith could take you anywhere, Connie. As long as Christ remains at the center of who you are, then all the rest will fall into place. Of course, Jesus said it better, naturally. He said, "Seek ye first the kingdom of God and his righteousness, and all will be added unto you."
0: Hey, Eugene, what are you doing out here?
8: I'm wistfully watching the sun go down.
0: Uh-oh. Any man who wistfully watches the sun go down by himself is pining after someone. Mm. I should know. That's exactly what I was gonna do.
8: But you're engaged. What do you have to be wistful about?
0: Well, apart from the fact that Tasha and I just argued the entire way to the airport, and I angrily dropped her off at the front curb, and now don't even know whether or not we're still engaged. Nothing at all.
8: I see.
0: What about you?
8: Katrina is also at the airport, even as we speak. You'll note that I am not there.
0: So your relationship is on or off?
8: Off for the moment, alas.
0: Well, you always have Connie.
8: Please.
7: Well, now, look who's here. Mind if I join you?
8: If you don't mind wallowing in depression.
7: Depression? The two of you?
0: Yeah, looks like our respective relationships are over. It's mind-boggling. She's in one day, steals my heart, then leaves the next. It's over.
8: The end.
0: Kaput.
8: Finito.
0: Why do we put ourselves through it?
8: Exactly. I've been asking myself, why? What does it all mean? I went through all of that suffering, and for what? Nothing. It's finished.
0: Terminated.
8: The end of the book.
7: Oh, listen to you both. What makes you so sure this is the end of the book? Maybe it is, maybe it isn't. Only God knows for sure. This might only be the conclusion of a chapter, or the turning of another page. Unless, of course, you're willing to simply give up and make it the end. Is that what you want?
0: Jack, you're right. It's crazy to sit here and mope. We can't just let those two women leave town without knowing where we stand. Is this the end of a page or a chapter? Well, I, for one, want to find out.
8: And I, for two, want to know as well.
0: What are we waiting for? Eugene, to the airport. Okay, which way do we go?
8: I'm not sure. The A concourse is that way, the B concourse is this way.
0: Which airline is Katrina flying?
8: Didn't think to ask. What about Tasha?
0: No idea. Okay, you go that way, I'll go this way, and hope for the best.
8: Right.
0: Right.
9: Attention, passengers. This is the final boarding call for flight 270 to Chicago.
0: Oh, brother, this is crazy.
3: Jason?
0: Katrina, have you seen Tasha?
3: No, why? Is something wrong?
0: No, I mean, yes. You have to come with me. Come on.
3: But I can't. That's the last call for my flight. What's wrong, Jason? What's going on?
0: Look, Eugene is here looking for you.
3: He is?
0: Oh, boy. He's never going to make it in time. Okay, look, I'll just try to say what I think he would say if he were here.
3: Jason!
0: I don't know what's going on. I mean, I know he's confused, but I also know that he wants the best for both of you. And since he became a Christian, well, I'm sure he wants more than anything for God's will to be done.
3: Good.
0: But you can't just toss God's will around like a football any more than you can toss your hearts around.
3: What?
0: Look, this isn't the end of the page or the chapter or the book.
3: Jason!
0: Forget it. Never mind. Just answer me one question, okay?
3: What?
0: I know you want to be sensible and reasonable, right? But apart from that, do you love Eugene? I mean, not as a Christian brother or a friend, but I mean, do you love him?
3: Do I love him?
0: I asked you first.
3: Well, yeah, I do.
0: Okay, well, see, that's a great start. And you know what? Eugene loves you, too. So why do you want to throw that away? Isn't that worth pursuing? I mean, why do you guys keep torturing each other with these emotional gymnastics? If you love each other, then you should be together, right?
3: Well, when you put it that way...
10: Ma'am, we're going to close the door on the plane.
3: Okay, I'm coming. All right, I'm thinking. Jason, tell Eugene that I love him.
0: Okay.
3: I do love him, and I'll call him, and I'll come back to him as soon as I finish my term at the university. Tell him, Jason!
0: I sure will.
8: Katrina. Tasha, wait! Don't let that woman get on that plane!
1: Eugene, what in the world are you doing?
8: You've got to get out of line and come with me.
1: I can't miss this flight, Eugene. What's going on?
8: Even as we speak, Jason is scouring the airport for you to reaffirm his love and to secure your promise of marriage.
1: Again? One promise wasn't enough?
8: Well, he seemed to believe that your untimely separation may have affected your decision.
1: Oh, he's such a little boy sometimes. No, Eugene, you can tell Jason that I love him and I still want to marry him.
8: Wonderful. Thank you. Have a nice flight.
1: Wait. You can also tell him that I really will finish things up at work as soon as I can.
8: Wonderful. Bon voyage.
1: Oh, and tell him that I'm miffed because he never gave me an engagement ring.
8: A ring?
1: Yeah. How will anyone at headquarters believe I'm engaged when I don't even have a ring?
8: A ring? Well, you know, by no small coincidence, I happen to have a ring here.
1: Oh, I can't take your ring, Eugene.
8: On behalf of Jason Whitaker, I insist you take this ring. It will suffice until a better one is presented. Besides, I don't have anyone to give it to at the moment. Hope it fits.
1: Eugene, you're so sweet.
8: Thank you.
1: Here. Give that to Jason for me.
8: Perhaps I'll let you deliver that yourself.
1: Bye.
8: Farewell. And farewell, Katrina, wherever you are.
0: That's the second one. Well, Eugene, looks like I was right. Our loves are in the air.
8: She loves me? She really said she loves me and that she'll come back?
0: Uh-huh. Oh, hey, you've got a little of Tasha's lipstick on your cheek. Might want to wipe that off before Connie sees it.
8: Connie?
0: Yeah, you wouldn't want to make her jealous.
8: Connie? Jealous?
0: Yeah.
8: Yes.
0: What's so funny?
8: Nothing. But I suspect that Connie will just have to cope.
4: I think Jack hit on something really important in his conversation with Connie. Do you remember? He said that we should pay close attention to everything that happens to us. In good times and bad. In times of excitement, trouble, or even when we're downright bored. Why? Because in the large or small events of our lives, we can see the love of God at work. Like Jesus said in the Sermon on the Mount, if God cares deeply about feeding the birds of the air or adorning the grass in the field, imagine how much more he cares about you as his child. You know, we love getting letters from you about today's program or anything you want to tell us about. So why don't you send me a note right now? Our address is Adventures in Odyssey, Colorado Springs, Colorado, 80995. Or in Canada, write to Box 9800, Vancouver, BC, V6B4G3. And don't forget to ask about how to get a copy of today's episode. It's called Love is in the Air. 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Our production engineer was Mark Brewery. And our executive producer is Chuck Bolte. And I'm Chris, hoping you'll join us again next time for more Adventures in Odyssey.
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0: Well, hello there. It's good to have you back. You're always welcome here at Lamplighter Theatre. On our last visit...
1: Whoa! Get in here!
2: Yes, Master.
1: Now listen, you are to keep a sharp lookout after your young mistress. Whenever, absolutely whenever she rides abroad, you are to mount a horse and ride after her.
2: Yes, sir.
1: She's gonna get herself murdered, I just know it.
3: Here, in this very house.
4: Indeed. Miss Capitola spent hours with Miss Clara. Even stayed the night.
3: You don't say.
5: Let me out! What is happening out there? Please let me out! Please!
4: Nothing for you to worry about. Just two tomcats fighting in the attic.
5: I can't believe it, Dorcas. I won't. There's something you're not telling me. That no one is telling me.
6: Even if she was convinced her betrothed had abandoned her, I doubt she'd find me a suitable match.
3: Dear son, don't underestimate the Lenoir charm.
6: You deserve someone more worthy of you. And here I kneel before you, my love. I lay my heart, my hand, and my fortune at your feet.
5: Even if all that you claim was true, you can be sure of one certainty, I would never marry you.
3: My dear Clara, the responsibilities of a guardian are always very onerous, and his duty is not always agreeable, especially when his ward is the object of fortune hunters. Craven Lenoir, my son, who I trust explicitly, has long loved you.
5: No, do not even think of the possibility.
3: I've already decided marrying him is in your best interest.
5: I may lack the experience of a mature woman, but I do not lack the discernment to understand your purpose. Your son is the fortune hunter you warned me about.
3: It's time we understood each other, lass. You're in my power, and you'll do as I please.
5: You can't. Please, you can't do this to me.
3: I'm going to the county seat to take out a marriage license for you and my son.

0: you forgotten me? Won't you rescue me? I'm not hungry for lunch. I want to be left alone.
1: It's Capitola. I've come for a visit.
0: Oh, Cap, come in.
2: Oh, that woman, Dorcas, is more of a scoundrel than usual. They ought to use her to stay on the line in the Mexican War. Clara, are you all right? You're as pale as I've ever seen you.
0: I'd rather die than what they're forcing me to do today.
2: Don't say that.
0: This penknife, it could save me. I know where my carotid artery is. It would be quick.
2: Hand that knife to me, Clara. I'll hear of no such thing.
0: But you don't understand. My life is over, whether I take it or not. I've now lost my father, my hope, and my betrothed. Everything I love is gone, can't you see?
2: Taking your life is never, ever justifiable. God is the Lord of life and death. He has a plan and a purpose for you.
0: I don't want this plan.
2: Clara, God is over all and works everything together for good.
0: What possible good could come out of marrying Craven?
2: Craven? They are forcing you to marry him?
0: Yes.
2: Oh, that devil. Perhaps I can help.
0: No one can help. My life is over.

0: Mr. Ludwig. Mm. Any letters for me?
1: Another one from your mother. Here.
0: None from a Clara Day?
1: Not today, neither. But I didn't come for your mail delivery. Prince Duroc. Can't be late again.
0: Here, I have half of it. And I'll get the rest to you as soon as I can. Mm-hmm. Or perhaps you would take some staples as payment. I have a few eggs. No, actually, I don't. But I have a half loaf of bread.
1: I rent money, Rock. Come on now. You're an intelligent man, a doctor. You know you can spend all of your time on the West Side treating paupers who can't give you a fair wage.
0: If I don't help them, they'll die. Many already have, Ludwig. They need me.
1: Well, you know that I need Rock. Rent money. Tomorrow. No later.

0: 6 o'clock, Capitola. I've only 5 hours left before I marry that despicable man. Mm. I can't even contact Travis to explain. When he hears I've married, he'll think, oh, it's too horrible to imagine. Oh,
1: it is evil, all of it. Oh, such malice.
0: I'll need you more than ever. But I worry Craven won't allow you to visit anymore.
1: Oh.
0: When he's my husband, he'll likely command me to cease our friendship. Oh, I've lost everything.
1: No. No, you have your faith and the promise that God will never leave nor forsake you. And on that we can depend. Some trust in chariots and some in horses, but we trust in the name of the Lord our God. There must be something, some way out.
0: I've tried escaping, but this window is 5 stories up.
1: Is there another room we can try?
0: Doors are locked and guarded by servants, every one. The only one without a padlock is the front door.
1: Clara? That's it. You'll go out the front door.
0: This is hardly a time for humor, Cap.
1: I am plainly serious. You and I, we're about the same build, same height, aren't we?
0: Yes.
1: I could fit in your clothes and you mine.
0: Are you suggesting we switch places? Well, that would never work. We look vastly different otherwise. Your wild, curly black hair, mine long and blonde.
1: Let me think. Our heads could have coverings. We could hide our hair. Your mourning veil would cover my face. And you could wrap up in my scarf when you leave the house pretending to be me.
0: It's kind, Cap, but ridiculous. They'll clearly know it's me leaving. Dorcas will be watching like a hawk as usual. And our voices are different. She'd certainly notice that.
1: We can figure out a way.
0: Well, I'd never leave you in danger like that. Imagine what they'll do to you when they find out.
1: Better me than you. They have no legal power over me.
0: Oh, laws seem not to bother them. They bend them as they will. I can't bear to think about what they do to you.
1: I can handle myself. I'll be fine. But you need to leave. This, I believe, is God's escape route, Clara. There is a time to wait and pray. There is also a time to act and move forward.
0: I'm scared.
1: I am too. But that can't stop us. The Lord will give us courage and His grace at just the right moment. I have an idea.
2: Wedding clothes, can you fathom? I can hardly get the wretched miss to eat a cup of soup, much less relinquish her mourning clothes.
3: Especially since this ain't a wedding she's particularly fond of.
2: Well, that she's no control over. If the master says it's gonna happen, it's gonna happen.
3: Indeed, I know.
2: And why would you even let that nosy mongrel into this house anyway? Hey. This is all you're doing, Davy.
3: I was only trying to be nice to the lady. She must be awful lonely being upstairs all day.
2: Well, she might as well get used to her new life.
3: Maybe she'll put in a good word to Mr. Craven on my behalf.
2: As though Craven would care a bit about what she thinks.
3: That's probably true.
2: Shh. Here they come. I hear them on the stairway.
4: I'm telling you, you can stand up to them. You can refuse.
0: You don't understand. It's not that simple. The Colonel is a formidable man.
4: But you are only being weak and fearful. You'll likely not even be allowed.
0: There's nothing I can do.
4: Fine. If that's what you're gonna do, then I wouldn't want to come anyway.
0: Oh, Cap, please, don't be angry.
4: I'll be angry if I like. Goodbye, Clara.
2: Oh, Capitola.
3: Leaving already, miss?
2: Davy, get the door for...
3: Well, she certainly left in a huff.
2: It's all for the best.
3: It's nearing 6 o'clock. I'll get the carriage ready.
2: And I ought to get the bride ready.
3: Have fun with that, Dorcas.
2: Mm-hmm.
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3: Lamplighter Theater.
4: Well, Miss Capitola, you feeling chill? With that hat and scarf on? I can help you get on, miss. If you just... Well, I guess you can get on yourself, then.
2: Yeah.
4: Wait up, man. Miss, are you angry at me? You're not usually so silent. I know you don't like it that I have to come along with you, but you know how Major Warfield is gonna act if I lose sight of you, even for a second. I for sure don't want to be a bother or intrude. Why, where's you going, miss? That's not the way home. We gotta go do the right. I need to stay by you no matter. You know I need to. Oh, miss.

0: miss, I'll do anything. Anything at all to make you not be so mad. I see you wanted to go into town, but you could have just told me. Anywhere you go is fine with me.
1: Oh, well, boy.
0: Thank you for stopping. Did you need to run some errands? I'll be pleased to help you. Yes, let me help you with this car. It is warming up.
1: Well.
0: You ain't Miss Capitol at all. Who are you? Where's my mistress?
1: She's back at Hidden House.
0: Oh, no. They've kidnapped her. Just what Master's been afraid of. And I leave her there. Oh, no.
1: Well, Capitola is fine. Yeah. I mean, I do hope she is. But she wanted me to give you a message.
0: I'm going to be in so much trouble.
1: Well, my name is Miss Clara Day. I was being forced to marry against my will, and Capitola came up with the idea that we could switch places so that I might escape.
0: Does she really not like me that much? Why would she do such a thing?
1: To help me. She's such a good friend, but she could be in grave danger.
0: Of course she is. What else would her uncle want me to follow her?
1: You must tell him she's at Hidden House, disguised as me. The colonel in the wall will be there any minute, and when he finds out, I can't think about it.
0: Oh, I can't think about it either.
1: Oh, there's the coach. Capitola says it leaves at 3:15, so I must board. Please wait, I'm coming. Well, take the horse back to Hurricane Hall and tell the Major what I told you about Miss Black. He must get her and bring her home and let Miss Black know I arrived in a tip-top safely and caught the coach and tell her how I'm ever so grateful I always will be.
0: But Miss, my master...
1: Here, take this. Your master is in heaven, Wool, and he will look out for you. Godspeed, Wool.
2: Any bags, Miss?
1: No, thank you, sir.
3: All right, then. Walk on.
0: He's gonna be so mad. He said I better not come home at all if I'm not with the mistress. So I ain't going home. I have to save Miss Capitola. I just can't go home to do it.

0: marriage is ready and it's nearly six. Dorcas, where's the girl?
1: She knows she's supposed to be here.
0: Well, she might take some prompting. Craven, you may need to go fetch her with more persuasion.
2: Yes, Father.
3: Ah, here she comes, right on time. You look lovely. Oh.
0: Still in black mourning clothes.
3: It appears she's going to a funeral instead of her own wedding.
0: Dorcas?
1: She refused, sir. What could I do?
0: We hadn't the time to trifle with it. If the insolent hag wants to be difficult, she'll pay for it later. Miss Day, you'll be married in whatever clothes you're wearing. Now come along.
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0: Reverend, good, you're on time.
7: And I've had the church cleared as you requested for this private ceremony. This is the groom.
3: I'm he, Craven Lenoir, and here is my glowing bride.
0: You know how emotional brides get.
7: Of course. Would you care for a minute to get composed?
0: No need. We're in a hurry, Reverend. Please.
7: Very well. Dearly beloved, we are gathered here today.
0: We know why we're gathered. Move on to the vows.
7: Certainly. Craven, wilt you have this woman to be your lawfully wedded wife as long as you both shall live?
3: I do.
7: And your name, please?
0: Clara Day.
7: And Clara, do you take this man to be your lawfully wedded husband?
8: Absolutely not.
7: Pardon?
0: You'll agree to it or I'll just agree on your behalf.
8: Oh, I wouldn't marry you if you were the last man on earth.
3: Well, that's not Clara.
0: Who are you?
7: This isn't how we normally do things.
0: Capitola Black.
8: Indeed I am. And your Clara, who you are forcing into a purely awful and unlawful marriage, is now long gone.
0: You what? How'd this happen?
3: Where did she... How? Well, what does this mean?
8: It means you've been outwitted by two girls. Let go of me.
0: Grab her other arm, Craven.
8: Unhand me. Reverend, you must not allow this.
7: The
0: Reverend and I have an understanding, right, Reverend?
7: I'll go back into the rectory while you figure this out.
3: Where do we take her?
0: Back to Hidden House. This could actually work in our favor.
8: You'll take me nowhere.
3: Unhand the woman. What is the meaning of this?
0: Who are you?
8: Herbert, you can't.
9: Let go of her immediately.
0: But she's mad. Absolutely mad.
9: You let go of her.
0: It's nonsense.
9: Or I will make you let go.
3: And what are you to do about it? My father is a colonel.
9: And I report to General Scott himself. And where you go, I will follow you. Along with the men in town who are outside, so they can all see the truth about the man they respect and admire so much.
0: Go ahead, take the wench. A lying, deceitful woman who had my sweet niece kidnapped.
9: I will.
0: Come on, Craven, we got business to take care of.
8: That was fun, you know. I would have gotten away.
9: Of course, but perhaps not in one piece. How would you have fought off two grown, military-trained men?
8: By my wits. Somehow.
9: Of course.
8: But I am glad he showed up. Thank you.
9: Oh, you're welcome.
8: How did you know where I was?
9: I had leave, so I came for a visit. By divine providence, when I rode into town, I saw Will making a ruckus, trying his heart out to get men to band together and rescue you. Now, he told me what happened.
8: So it was Will to whom I owe my deliverance.
9: Seems so. He was going to come with me, but I told him to round up more men at Hurricane Hall just in case we needed reinforcements.
8: Oh, Herbert, I'm so glad you've returned. I've missed you terribly. Will you be here long?
9: I'm afraid not. I've graduated West Point.
8: With highest honors, I heard. Congratulations.
9: And I've just received my lieutenant's commission in a regiment that is ordered to join General Scott in Mexico.
8: Oh.
9: That's a very prestigious position.
8: Oh, I have no doubt. And I'm very proud of you, but also sad. I didn't want you to leave again.
9: I have a week to get my affairs in order before I ship out. But I'll also need to head into Staunton to check in with Mrs. Rock.
8: Of course.
9: Wedding? How in the world did you get yourself into that predicament?
8: Well, I had to do it. I had to help my friend.
9: You are always up to something or other. But I am glad I was here to protect my little cap.
8: Yes, your little cap.

0: Dearest mother, I miss you terribly. And sweet Clara, whom I've yet to hear from, I'm so very concerned for her. You've asked me how my practice is going. St. Louis has been devastated by the yellow fever, so there is more than enough work. I've been blessed to be able to help many of the poor who've acquired the illness. I remember often, as you taught me, whoever is kind to the poor lends to the Lord, and he will reward them. I live modestly, a single room with only a bed, but I'm honored to be able to help others, so you needn't have a thought of worry about my well-being. The Lord will provide. I continue to pray for you and Clara fervently. All my love.
1: Travers. My poor boy. God be with him.
2: Oh!
1: Who could that be?
3: Hello? Who is it?
1: Oh, it's so dark. I'll need the lantern.
3: Thank you, sir. I appreciate you taking me directly to the house.
2: Have a good evening, miss. Walk on, boys.
1: It can't be.
3: It can't be. Clara! Clara! Mrs. Hogg! Oh, I'm so glad to see you.
4: Dear girl, I've been so worried to live with you.
3: I've missed you so much. To see your face.
4: Oh, it does my heart good. Oh, praise the Lord, you're here. Oh, when you didn't write Travers or Ira, we didn't know.
3: Oh, I've written you both many times. Received nothing in return.
4: What?
3: The Colonel must have been blocking our correspondence.
4: Oh, that man. Oh, but why are you here now? How did this come to be?
3: The Lord's grace and my dear friend Capitola.
4: Capitola?
3: I'll tell you all about it once we get inside.
4: Yes. Wait, yes. Oh, you must be hungry.
3: Oh, I've so much to talk to you about. And we must send word to Travers.
4: Yes.

0: Not many people signing up for the army these days. What's the name again?
1: Travis Rock. Dr. Travis Rock.
0: And what makes you want to join the U.S. military?
1: I support my mother, and I'm not able to make much as a doctor right now. Not in St. Louis, at least. I was hoping I could be a medic. It would be an honorable living and a service to my country.
0: We've no need for medics right now. But you can still enlist. We're in great need for men on the ground in Mexico.
1: Yes, that'll be fine.
0: Well, pack your bags, Private Rock. You'll be stationed at the Rio Grande.
1: When is my company leaving?
0: Tomorrow morning, sunrise.
2: Donald? Donald!
3: Colonel, wasn't expecting company. You don't usually grace your presence in this dank hideout.
2: You failed me.
3: Is this about Capitola Black again? She's a nuisance, but not a danger. A girl with too much courage for her own good, but harmless.
2: Harmless? Because of her, I've lost my ward and the substantial wealth that accompanied her.
3: Well, for that, I apologize.
2: I don't want your apology. I want you to make it right.
3: What more can I do? I lost 3 men on that last kidnapping attempt, and it took me months to get them back. I'm done with it, Colonel. It's not worth it.
2: Would $1,000 make it worth it?
3: A thousand?
2: All yours if you can do it right this time.
3: Why do you have such contempt
2: for
3: her?
2: I'm not here to explain myself, you varmint. You can either have the money, or if you refuse, I'll be forced to advise the authorities of your many crimes and how to find you.
3: You wouldn't dare. You've been the one to hire me for most of them, and you even killed your own brother. What if I told them that?
2: Oh, I'm sure the courts would be convinced. The testimony of a wanted criminal or a decorated war hero. Who to believe? I'll be leaving in the morning, so simply send me proof so that I might compensate you.
3: Where are you off to?
2: Mexico. Commanding troops in the war.
3: That's sudden.
2: Well, I requested it myself. It'll get me out of town before I'm forced to appear in court over my mangy niece. So we have a deal, then.
3: You have my word. Capitola is good as gone.
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3: Fool! 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
0: I'm a long-time admirer of yours, Miss Black. You were the one I had my sights set on.
7: Oh, you flatter me, Craven. Enough of that.
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9: I'm glad I had a chance to tell my friend about Jesus before he left. I just hope I can see him again someday.
10: Well, since your friend accepted Jesus, you'll see him again. Is it hard for you to tell your friends about Jesus? My name is Zach, and this is Keys for Kids. Telling your friends about Jesus might seem like a hard thing, but it's important because you never know if you'll have another chance. They might move away or switch to a different school, and you may not see them again for a long time. Jesus has put you in your friend's life so you can share with them the same salvation that you received. Romans 10:14 says, "How can they put their faith in Jesus if they have not heard of him?" Our story for today is entitled, "Like a Brother." "Mom, can I go play at the park with Logan?" asked Michael. Mom laughed. Logan. Ever since you met him, all I hear is Logan." "He's lots of fun," said Michael. "I think we're going to be really good friends. It almost feels like he's the brother I never had." "Well, he seems like a nice kid," said Mom. "Why don't you invite him to come to church with us this week?" "Okay," said Michael. "I will." That evening, Michael was excited when he got home. "I invited Logan to church and he said he'd come." Later that week, Logan attended church with Michael and his mom. He came the next week too, and the next, and the next. And then one Sunday, Logan trusted Jesus as his Savior. Several weeks later, Michael came home looking worried. "Logan and I were supposed to meet at the park this morning, but he didn't show," he told his mom. "I tried texting him, but he didn't respond. I'd go to his place to make sure he's okay, but I don't know where he lives. He always came here or met me at the park." "I'll ask around," said Mom. "Maybe I can find out what happened." The next day, Mom had news. "I'm afraid Logan won't be coming around anymore," she said. "I found out his dad is wanted by the police. He apparently learned they were on his trail, and he packed up his family and took off. Seems like he's been on the go like that for a couple years." Michael's face crumpled as tears filled his eyes. "So I'm never going to see Logan again? But he was like... "I know," Mom said as she hugged him. "He was like a brother to you. And you know what? Because you both trust in Jesus, you are brothers in Christ. You've both been adopted by God. Maybe Logan will be able to get in touch with you someday, but even if you're never able to reconnect with him in this lifetime, you'll see him in heaven." Michael wiped his eyes. "I'm glad I told him about Jesus. I'm going to pray for him, wherever he is." "Good," said Mom. "Let's pray for him right now." So how about you? Have you told your friends about Jesus? Do you pray for them? Being someone's friend involves more than just having fun together. If you truly love them, tell them what Jesus has done for you and pray for them. Ask God to help them understand how they can become a part of his family too. If they already know Jesus as their Savior, pray for them as your brother or sister in Christ. Our key verse, once again, Romans 10:14.
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18: Spanning the globe from Chattanooga to Washington, D.C. and beyond. This is Wide World of Christian Stories and Such Things. Assembled because you sent them. Well, we asked you and you sent them, but don't really know what to do with them except for putting them in a great big pile, playing our dated theme song and calling it Wide World of Christian Stories. I kind of missed it. Oh, that hurts a little bit. This is Wretched Radio. I thought I was, and then I slowed down because let's span the globe all the way from Chattanooga to everywhere else. Why Chattanooga? Because I was just there over the weekend. Telling you, that is a town that has turned itself around. I learned something interesting. Take the tour. You know, that when you're walking through a town and you see the trolley or a duck or a double-decker bus and there's people on it and there's somebody's talking and presumably giving the history. Well, that is we. We are the type of people who love to do that. And so we did. And this is what I learned about Chattanooga. Here was the one thing that it was beneficial. The reason that Chattanooga, Tennessee saw such an economic downturn, because it's a revitalized city now, the reason it saw such a downturn is because it was very industrial and it's in a basin surrounded by mountains. And that means the air never moved. And that means it was really difficult to breathe. And that means industries had to go. And so went the jobs. And so went a whole lot of the economy. And it became very depressed. And yet a lot of people toughed it out. A lot of wealthy people gave a lot of money. People gave money to build that aquarium, which is beautiful. And the city is increasingly revitalized. That was the good thing I learned. The rest of the tour, which was the other 59 and a half minutes, I learned about, well, let's see, the displaced Cherokee Indians. I learned about Martin Luther King, who almost got a job at a Baptist church there, but didn't live in Chattanooga. I learned about, Usher. Usher grew up in Chattanooga. And I learned that the donut store has moved locations three times. And that's pretty much the tour right there.
19: You didn't go to or learn about Ruby Falls?
18: Nothing. Like, how was it found? Like, who were the founders of Chattanooga? How did it happen? Didn't hear any of that. It was basically the DEI tour is what it was.
19: Sounds like. That's
18: exactly what it was. But as we were traveling around the city, this struck me. And this is, I don't know what it is about Chattanooga, but every time I'm there, the homeless issue impacts me. For some reason, it becomes very visceral for me when I see I don't know why. I've seen homeless people before. Go to Atlanta. You'll find in downtown, there's plenty of them. But there's something about Chattanooga. Maybe it's the size. Maybe it's the heat. It was a blast furnace. It was about 110 degrees and humid. It was like you were living in the mouth of a giant who just drank a pot of hot tea. It was kettle, a whole lot of hot tea. It was just being there. And as I'm watching the homeless people, I'm reminded again of the cruelty of progressivism. It was John Kennedy who put an end to institutions for people like you typically see on the streets, most of whom have some sort of drug or mental issue, almost all of them. John F. Kennedy put an end to it because his sister, Rosemary, remember, smile a little while for me, Rosemary, she had a lobotomy done, and it was not successful. It harmed her. And so he went about the business of shutting down these institutions. Did they have problems? Yes. But the solution wasn't to shut them down. It was to correct the problem so that we could do the kind thing and help these people who can't make a good decision for themselves. Why are there so many homeless people? It is because progressives believe in personal autonomy, that having the liberty to live any way that they want to is the most important thing in the entire world, even if it means you're on the streets in Chattanooga when it's 110 degrees outside, having to beg for food so you can get your next hit. That is not kindness. That is cruelty. That is not compassion. That's dumb and mean and insensitive to these people who simply can't make a good decision. Yeah, I know they want to be on the streets. That's clearly not the best decision for them, is it? And so the compassionate thing is to literally help them, take them off the streets and put them at least in a place that has some air conditioning in the summertime, doesn't allow them to have access to drugs, will make sure that they're eating correctly. There were two of them, especially. I guess there were three instances. On Saturday morning, we were driving. We were trying to find this little diner, which, by the way, Jimmy, I have some really bad news.
19: Uh-oh.
18: It's official. We must be getting old, dude. I don't know that you'll track with this. We go to this diner. It was like a back to the 50s diner. You know the type that I'm talking about. You know, the red leather, and it's benches and the soda fountain and all of that stuff. What music did you, when you went into one of those as a kid, what decade of music were they inevitably playing in a back to the 50s diner?
19: 50s?
18: Uh-huh. Yeah. Not anymore. All of the songs that were being played, 70s.
19: Oh.
18: 70s songs. I heard Billy Don't Be a Hero for the first time in like 30 years. So apparently now, 70s music is 50s music.
19: It was 50 years ago, though, I think.
18: When they're playing oldies music from the decade you grew up in, yeah, you're almost dead. That's pretty much the bottom line. Billy, haven't heard the song in decades. Billy, don't be a hero. Don't be a fool with your life. Billy, don't be a hero. Come back and make me your wife. As he started to go, she said, Billy, keep your head low. Uh-oh. Billy, don't be a hero. Come back to me. I think it was kind of an anti-war song. And if I'm not mistaken, I'm going to hang my head in shame if I am correct. It was Bo Donaldson and the Haywoods that sang it. If the Music Hall of Fame builds a wing for one-hit wonders, they'll be there. And yet, I remember. Go ahead. Ask me what the sermon was that I preached a week ago at Alpharetta Bible Church. No idea. I have no clue. Bo Donaldson and the Haywoods. Billy, don't be a hero. Tragic. Just tragic. So we're driving to the diner on Saturday morning. And it was early. I don't know what, it was like 8 on a Saturday morning. And one block, I noticed just a lot of homeless people. And I counted in the course of two blocks, almost 30 homeless people. Now, it's not that dense. I think they've actually worked on it at least to a degree. But it seemed down a little bit overall. But clearly when we're dry, and there they are, and it's going to be sweltering hot. It's already in the 80s at 8 o'clock in the morning. And there they are, sitting, sweating. And I just viscerally start going, what is the matter with the leadership of our country that where we refuse to do what is right for these people? But the other two times we were in the Chattanooga Choo Choo, the actual train station, which would have been a nice thing to talk about for the tour instead of nice to learn about the Trail of Tears out of Atlanta when I'm in Chattanooga, Tennessee. Would have liked to have heard about the Chattanooga choo-choo. And we're sitting at a table, and a man sits at a table next to us, and he's clearly a homeless person. Excuse me, can you help me out? And the man was 40-ish, 50 perhaps. And I, for some reason in the moment, recognize the lack of dignity in begging. It's a grown man having to say to total strangers, and he does it all day, I'm sure, can you help me out? Can you give me something? Whatever he wanted to do with it, probably nefarious, but even so, there's no dignity in begging. And yet Democrats insist we simply leave them because it's more important that they have the freedom to choose a horrific lifestyle than we impose what is right. This is so classic for postmodernism. This is so classic for expressive individualism. You've got to let people express themselves. You can't say that your lifestyle is better. Are you telling me that an institution is better than living on the street? Yes, I am. Just like there are certain cultures that are better than others. There are certain nations that are better than others. Okay. And there's a certain way to live that's better than others. And leaving them on the street is not kind. We leave the train station. We started walking down, I think it was Market Street, Market or Broad Street. Don't let the homeless thing deter you in Chattanooga. Go visit it. It's a great town. They've really done a bang-up job. Tons of good restaurants. And there was a young man, I'm guessing about 25. He'd been wandering inside of the little mall, this renovated warehouse mall. And now he's wandering outside and just watched him a bit. Probably 25. He had to do something. He knew that he couldn't just sit all day. So he just, you know, he had to find something to do. There it was, wandering, just wandering around because he didn't want to sit all day. But it's just a matter of time when he will be sitting all day and his life will simply be sitting in a hump, in a slumped corner, someplace just hunched over, begging, hoping for a fix, perhaps. And perhaps not even knowing how miserable he is. That is not kindness. Compassion says we know better. We will take care of you. 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
1: The Gospel of Matthew is an account of the life of Christ written by one of Jesus' disciples. Matthew's Gospel shows Jesus as the promised Messiah, God's anointed King and Savior. When you hear of the kingdom of heaven, remember that there is no kingdom without a king. Only those who bow before Jesus will enter his kingdom. 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

0: was Bo Donaldson and the Haywoods. I was right. Not proud of admitting that. Pretty sure this is anti-war. Because basically, the premise is that the guy goes off to war, the girlfriend or the wife doesn't want him to, don't be a hero, come back, make me your wife, I guess it would be girlfriend, make me your wife, unless they got married twice, I don't know, it was the 70s, and he dies. And they come to announce it, and they say he really was a hero, and she tore up the letter and threw it away in disgust. Because it wasn't good for him to be a hero. Actually, if the war was just, it was very good for him to be a hero. That's exactly what men are supposed to do. They're supposed to be the protectors. They're supposed to be the providers. All the way back to the 70s, that message was already starting to make. Well, it was the anti-war, still the part of the anti-war era. So it shouldn't be totally surprising. Next week, this will surprise you. We won't do this today. I have an interview on the Dick Cavett Show with the Archbishop of Canterbury, and then in the guest chair next to him is Jane Fonda. And this was back when you could have a conversation. This was a talk show, although Dick Cavett was never like comedy talk show. He was more the serious kind of guy. He had the Archbishop on, and he was talking about the exclusivity of Jesus Christ. Hello. And Jane Fonda couldn't contain herself, and she has to jump in, and already you will hear it oozing out of her. Postmodernism. Well, don't you think that people of other religions, and she just dripped and oozed the way she was speaking, don't you believe that people of other religions have truth too? Why can't it be that we just all believe our own thing and one day we'll all end up in the same place? In other words, the sentiments that you hear expressed constantly these days were being expressed back then by Jane Fonda. And what was really surprising about it was the people applauding for her. They actually were digging what she had to say. So postmodernism has been going on for a long time. A lot of these bad ideologies have been floating for a long time, which means if you've wondered, how did we all of a sudden turn the corner where LGBTQ, we got to celebrate men who think that they're women? What? We can't answer what a woman is? What happened here? What happened has been going on now for decades. These things, they don't happen overnight. They take time. And what we're seeing today is merely the flowering of seeds that were planted well over 100 years ago and were being germinated as early as the 70s. Jane Fonda, she was ahead of her time, shall we say. Did I mention this here is Wretched Rant? Jimmy, you didn't even know the Billy Don't Be a Hero, Don't Be a Fool with Your Life.
1: I did not, no. No. Mm.
0: You weren't born in 1974, were you?
1: I was not.
0: Okay, then. So I'm almost dead. Let's travel the globe. Let's leave Chattanooga, shall we? Although you're going to miss Chattanooga. I'm telling you, Chattanooga, it's a lovely place to visit. Don't think that just my description of the homeless people, like they're just everywhere. Well, they kind of are, but they know not to hassle with people. It stirs me. Where's the compassion? You Democrats are supposed to be the compassionate people. I say you're the cruel people. When it comes to the homeless, you're the cruel people. We conservatives, we're the compassionate ones because we actually want to help them. And if we can't help them because so many of them, they actually don't want help, they like that. We'll do what is right for them. Oh, the diseases that they must pick up. And we're providing clean needles for them. Ay, ay, ay. Where did these bad ideologies come from? Well, they've been stewing for a long time. Here's a salute. Jimmy, let's go to Washington, D.C. Carolyn Leavitt, are you familiar with her? She's now the former press secretary. She done quit. Why? Because she had a baby. Huh. Here's what she wrote. Being a mother and welcoming a new baby while working in one of the most demanding jobs in the world has been the most rewarding yet challenging season of my life. The truth is, since returning to the White House after the birth of my daughter, I have felt in my heart that I cannot be the best mom my two young children deserve. While devoting the constant time, energy, and attention required of the White House press secretary. And that is why I have ultimately made the bittersweet decision. No, it should be totally sweet, madam. Totally, completely, fully sweet. The decision to depart the White House and embark on a new chapter in my life. And might I add, an even more important chapter. No doubt that the things that they do in Washington, D.C. have a temporal impact. Raising children has an eternal impact. You want to change the country? You can be the press secretary, and you might, like, affect some change. You commit yourself to training up two children to love Jesus Christ, you're doing a much better work. So this woman, in my estimation, she didn't take a downgrade. She didn't step down. She got a promotion is what she got. She's going to be a mom to her two beautiful babies. And to her, I say, well done. And may many, many more women follow her. I'm so glad she's not ashamed to say it. I'm so glad that she's willing to say, my heart's just... It has to be hard, even on progressive liberal women. It has to be hard. I know women can be calloused. I know some women, they will forget their children. It is true. They're the exception. The rule, there's a bond. There's an attachment that takes place. And she will have a greater impact on this nation by training up her children, especially to love Jesus, than she ever will taking shots from politics, from press people. Can you even call them press people? It used to be somewhat objective. It's not anymore. Well, I'm not sure where we're going, what city this is. Jen Hatmaker, she says she no longer believes in hell. Well, that's not surprising. It's not a shocker. She's apostatized quite a bit ago. Writing in Substack, after a couple of years of investigation, I quietly laid down my belief in a literal hell, and it's the best thing that ever happened to me. Why? From my first memory, all my ideas about God were tied to punishment. All of them? Really, all of them. You had no other idea, no other concept about God. He was just mean. That's it, huh? What kind of church was she going to, or was she simply not paying attention, or is she just not being honest here? I don't know. Quote, when you tell a first grader at Vacation Bible School that if they want to go to heaven instead of hell, they should repeat a prayer, that six-year-old is going to pray that prayer so fast. Yeah, I agree. Got to be careful of that. When you tell a third grade Sunday school class to bring their missions offering or else the missionaries will have to come home and all the rural Chinese people will go to hell, she'll bring her quarters. Yeah, and what does that have to do with what the Bible says about the eternality of hell? These are emotive sentiments and statements angled to her favor. It has nothing to do with whether or not hell is right and reasonable or not. When you tell an eighth grader that God is logging her every thought and she'll account for them one day standing in front of him, she'll become terrified of this watching God keeping a record of her ordinary humanity. And to that one, I say, as well she should, because in eighth grade, you better know that God is keeping tabs, meticulous notes on every thought, every word, and every deed. Now, she's positioning all of these statements as if to give us the obvious answer. So clearly we can't make these people feel, clearly that's not the right thing to do. So let's just change the doctrine of hell. No, let's keep telling children, God is watching. God is just. God is holy. God is angry at the wicked every day. And that's why you need a savior, honey. That's why you need Jesus, because God so loved the world, he gave his only begotten son. Maybe she never heard John 3:16. I find that a little hard to believe, but maybe she never heard that good news. Maybe she never heard that Jesus loves the little children and that it is God's heart to save people. We need to teach them both truths. And if she's caricaturing her childhood, I'm quite certain of it, that she only heard about hell. Her conclusion is still wrong. She writes, damnation was used as a motivator from an altar call prayer to avoid hell, to guilt over missions offerings, to the idea of God tracking her thought for future judgment. God is tracking. Damnation is real, and it should be a motivator, but it should not be the primary motivator. I've seen this far too many times. I know this to be true from experience, from counseling, from conversations, that there are many fear-filled converts that maybe aren't even converts at all. They just come to Jesus terrified because they don't want to go to hell, but they don't come to Jesus because he's been so kind to save them from hell. That is a radical difference. We should believe in God because it is his kindness that leads us to repentance. And Jen Hatmaker says, let's just talk about hell because clearly with her little anecdotes, that's bad. No, let's talk about hell because it's real, but we don't stop there, of course. Jesus came out of his kindness to save us from hell. That's the gospel. That's the good news of the gospel. We don't write doctrines because they maybe make somebody feel bad. No, we present the panoply of doctrines that make God look both just and loving. This is Wretched Radio.
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3: So something important for couples to hear is that it's not an immediate fix. 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
3: It's a long-term commitment to building back. And so all the pain and hurt that we've gone through in that previous year and a half, this was the result of it. Even though we were trying to build our marriage back, working together, it's still days that are overwhelming. And so it was just too much for her at that point, and she didn't think she could take it. You know, I feel guilt that I didn't relieve enough, maybe, or what could I do? And definitely a hopelessness that there's not much I can do, that we're working on it. The fact she survived was just incredible and amazing and a godsend.
4: Hear more from Todd Evans and his wife Kristen at familyminute.org.

0: Meteorologist Mike Cox will be partly cloudy for the rest of this Tuesday into the nighttime hours. We will have a low of 62 degrees for early tomorrow morning. Now, tomorrow after that, we will see mostly sunny conditions and I think a mostly dry day once again. We'll get a break from all those storms we've seen the past few weeks and we'll have a high of 88 degrees to go with that. Now, on Thursday, we will begin to see some clouds move in and a few showers and storms will be possible Thursday with highs near 90.
1: 91.5 The Blessing. Titles of Christ. In the Bible, Jesus is given many titles that teach us about who he is and what he has done. Jesus is called the cornerstone. When laying a foundation, every stone must be aligned in reference to the cornerstone. God is building his church as a holy temple, and as believers, we are being brought into line with the cornerstone, Jesus Christ. 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
2: 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I can't believe I know these lyrics. And the children play and they sing.

0: Could I just have a moment to myself, please? This is Wretched Radio. That's the type of stuff they were playing in the Back to the 70s diner. That's just, it doesn't work. If you're going to do the decor of the 50s, you got to play the... Somebody quick, think about
1: it. Sock Ops.
0: The Sock Ops stuff. The not Bo Donaldson and the Haywoods, but Bo Diddley. Is Bo Diddley? Does that sound right? Wow.
1: Fonzie.
0: Harry Como? Fonzie? Yeah. Fonzie didn't sing.
1: Okay.
0: You know, Fonzie's an interesting guy, isn't he?
1: Yeah, Henry Winkler.
0: You know, it's like he said, I don't care that people don't think that I'm cool anymore. He went from Fonzie to just this actor who just kind of decided, I don't need to look that way anymore. Let's, hey, I got more celebrity news as long as I brought it up as we span the globe. Kathy Lee Gifford, she got herself onto the Christian Post. The headline reads, she reveals how spiritual encounters with Jesus and demons have impacted her faith. She's 72. The Kathy Lee. She first encountered Jesus in a dream when she was 6 years old. I was raking leaves with my daddy, and I looked up, and there was Jesus sitting on a cloud. He had his legs folded, and he was making a fire with wood. Must have been a sturdy cloud. And I looked up, and I said, oh, it's Jesus. And he looks down at me. He goes, Kathy, smiled at me. So there... That's got to be added to the Bible right there. Yep, because Jesus spoke to her and she wants everybody to know about it. The former Today host accepted Jesus around the age of 13 after watching Graham's evangelistic film, The Restless Ones. That must be a Billy Graham. The Restless Ones? I think I maybe saw that. There was, I don't know about the Graham Restless Ones, but do you remember there was a number of those literally scare them out of hell? Movie, you know, you get not just left behind, but the guy dies and he tumbles into hell and then he gets pulled back out. Those things were used to scare people. Those were very imbalanced. I do not have a problem portraying how horrible hell is, but it was just then. Now you want to believe in Jesus? Yes. And I'm sure it created countless false converts. We need to then tell them, you know, you don't have to. Here's why. As horrible as hell is, Jesus took that upon himself for you. You should believe in Jesus Christ because he is so loving, he is so kind, he is so amazing, he is so good, he is so merciful that he desires to rescue you so that you don't have to go to hell. Why wouldn't you want to believe in that Jesus, honey? Why wouldn't you want to put your trust in a God that is that kind? Got to be careful. That we don't, on the other hand, we can give all kinds of gospel presentations about the love of God without any mention of hell, without any threatenings of the law. And that too is a mistake. Kathy Lee Gifford, during the concluding altar call, inviting audience.

0: I could do it. Is that Napoleon speaking to me? No, it's not. It's me imagining things. That's the story of Sarah Young. By the way, I was reading through Sarah Young's. It was a cottage industry. It's still going. We just recorded a video on Jesus Calling. And if you're thinking, whoa, a little behind the times, Todd, it released in like 2004. Oh, we talked about it then. Believe me, we talked about it then. But I just discovered it still sells 2 million copies a year. It's like still the number in 2025. It was the number one best-selling book, according to some Christian book, something or another. 2 million copies. That's a massive bestseller. And the thing is 20 years old. And I was reading through some of these books because not everything in them is wrong. It doesn't sound like Jesus. That's the point of the video we make. It just doesn't sound like Jesus. But it's basically sort of like biblical truth she probably knew, but she put them into the words of Jesus speaking to her and then wrote them down for you to read. And then she denies, but I wasn't adding to the Bible. Well, yes, you were. Because we have to ask the question, what is the Bible? What is the Bible? The Bible is God speaking to a human who writes it down. What is Jesus Calling? Presumably, God speaking to a human who writes it down. So you can say you weren't writing Bible, but you were in reality claiming to write Bible. What was she hearing? And the answer was her thoughts. I like to believe that it wasn't something demonic. It was her thoughts. We can do that, but we can't ascribe it to Jesus. Kathy Lee Gifford shared one of her darker encounters with the spiritual realm. When she was 17 while visiting Bethlehem, she said she entered a church with her mother with other people that were lighting candles. All of a sudden, the cloak comes back, the teeth got orange, the eyes blood red. You know it when you see it. It's not subtle. Okay, anybody else see that? Although Gifford has sensed a whole lot of demonic oppression in her life, she said it usually didn't manifest like that. Regarding the impact those experiences have had on her understanding of the supernatural, she said those experiences confirmed everything Jesus ever said. You do not need those experiences to confirm anything Jesus said. You have confirmation in the Bible itself. It is a more sure word. You do not need those things. You've got something more solid. The man who saw Jesus transfigured says so. We have a more certain word. You can rely on the Bible without any other proofs, without any other affirmations from any other sources. The Bible attests to itself. To the Southern Baptist Convention we go. I don't know what to do with this one, Jimmy. They're baptizing more adults now than kids. And I don't know if that's good or bad. If people are getting saved and getting baptized, that's always great, of course. But yeah, they had 263,000 baptisms. 33% were aged 30 and over.
1: Okay.
0: That's different for them. 20% young adults, et cetera. Minors used to compose 2/3 of SBC baptisms. So it seems that there's a little bit of a shift there. I don't know why. They explain it because there's declines in the younger population. We're not making babies. So there's not as many kids to evangelize. Okay, not sure. There's a part of me that's kind of encouraged by that, because when you have, there's a better likelihood. I'm musing. I can't say this factually, but I think it makes sense that when you've got an older person who makes a profession of faith and desires to get into a jacuzzi to get dunked, I think there's a greater likelihood of a genuine conversion than perhaps of a child who maybe did go to a VBS and was terrified of going to hell, and so they said the sinner's prayer. So I found it a little bit encouraging that those numbers are growing with the upper demographic. But I wonder too if a part of it is we aren't talking about baptism as much as we should be. There's not enough urgency when we talk about somebody getting saved. And I understand we sometimes want to be careful. We'll do some sort of gospel proclamation and say, repent and put your trust in Jesus Christ. I think we're reticent to say, and then, having made a profession of faith, get baptized, because we don't want to live.

0: link baptism to salvation too closely. It's interesting. The writers of the Bible did. Now, please note, that does not make baptism salvific. It just means that every instance you see in the book of Acts, you see people getting saved. Immediately, they get baptized. So for the writer, like Second Peter, for instance, for Peter to say, hey, if he's alluding to baptism upon salvation, he's not saying that baptism saved. What he's saying is that was the time you got saved, because baptism would happen lickety-split. Consider the Ethiopian eunuch. He gets Isaiah 53 explained to him, and he wants to know, okay, what's keeping me from getting dunked? I got to get dunked. So apparently, Philip made baptism a great deal of a matter of urgency, and they got baptized. And I don't think we're doing that so much anymore. In fact, I can speak for myself, guilty. I'm just thinking back, even over the last 6 months. Now, I know that I would encourage baptism, but as often as I could, probably not. Maybe that's an area where we evangelicals need to get back to speaking about, you know, the importance of baptism, that beautiful sign of salvation. This is Wretched Radio.
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2: 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Honestly, most of it sounds pretty good until you realize it's just self-help slapped with Bible verses. That's not the same thing as biblical wisdom. And that's why we at Fortis Institute present to you The Better Way with Libby Glosson. Libby is an ACBC certified biblical counselor, and she's not just interested in giving you coping strategies. No, Libby's desire is to take you to scripture and show you what God actually says about the things that you're actually walking through. And this is the kind of content our gospel partners are making possible. If the content we're producing at Fortis Institute has been meaningful to you, I want to ask you to prayerfully consider becoming an ongoing monthly gospel partner. Just go to FortisInstitute.org right now and find out what it would look like for you to be a part of getting content like The Better Way into the hands of women who need it. Wretched. Amazing grace. Amazing gospel. Conflict. That's not an if in your life, that's a when. You will most definitely disagree with your spouse, your kids, your coworkers, your in-laws, maybe all of them in the same week. The question is whether those disagreements turn your home into a war zone or something you can actually resolve. That's what our resource Conflict is all about. Todd Friel, who admits he's an expert in conflict, mostly because he's caused so much of it, and Dr. John Street will both challenge you to respond in ways so radically biblical that even the people you've been fighting with will take notice. They'll walk you through biblical reconciliation step by step so you can actually heal what's been broken. If you're exhausted from the same arguments on repeat, if your home feels more like a battlefield than a refuge, there is a better way, and it's not another self-help technique. 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
3: Hermeneutics is the art and science of interpreting scripture. One key principle of hermeneutics is reading verses in context. Words can have multiple meanings, but the intended meaning of a word is understood from its context in the surrounding words, verses, paragraphs, and chapters, all understood in the context of the Bible as a whole. 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
0: Let's go to Australia. Not going to say mate. Not going to, because I know that that just agitates Australians. This is Wretched Radio. Jimmy, we're going to have an Australian in studio. What's the date today? In another week or so? Something like, I don't know what the date is.
4: Did you say we're going to have an Australian in the studio?
0: Yes. What's wrong?
4: He's going to take offense to that.
0: Why?
4: You said in the studio.
0: Yes.
4: Okay. I'm getting too mixed up then.
0: What are you talking about? Have you been taking your medication?
4: I double it.
0: Why would an Australian be offended at being in the studio?
4: Who's going to be in the studio?
0: It's not Ken Ham.
4: No, but who's going to be in the
0: studio? Ken Ham would be offended by anything I said. Andrew Walkington. He's an evangelist in Australia.
4: Right. Okay.
0: Yeah, he's coming to the States, and I think he's going to be going to Answers in Genesis. I think he's going to be visiting Living Waters, and he's going to visit us. And I'm eager to talk to him because it'll be interesting to see how evangelism differs in Australia. It does. That maybe sounds kooky because, hey, the message is the same. Law, gospel, who, what. It's the same everywhere. Yes, it is. But it's just a different experience everywhere, too. It just is. Even campuses have a different flavor to them. When I go to a tech school and it's like, you better be boning up on evolution and creation, dating mechanisms and carbon 14 and get ready for all of the questions about the age of the earth and Genesis. You go to something like Kennesaw State or UGA or Clemson. They don't bring it up. It's just different vibe. And so we know that it's going to be different in Australia. And we'll hear what it's like for him to be out in the streets regularly evangelizing. That'll be one of these days. Oh, hey, speaking of one of these days, today is the day. Libby's resource, our Fortis fellow, Libby Glosson. She has a new resource called Out of the Shadows. It's for women in pornography. Please go to fortisplus.org. It's absolutely free. And don't forget to Exalt the King is also our new podcast. You can find that wherever you do your podcasting stuff. Just look for Exalt the King. And hopefully it meets its promise, which is preaching that exalts the King.
4: So I feel like I need to explain myself.
0: I think you better, because I'm mystified.
4: No, you're going to speak to Ray Comfort soon. And I was.
0: No. I see.
4: I was mixing that up. And
0: Got it. He's a Kiwi.
4: Yeah, that's right.
0: We get to talk to Ray because, would you believe it? Ray Comfort has written a new book. That's right.
4: You don't say.
0: No, I'm sober and serious, man. He's written a book. Can you believe it? It's only like number 92 or something. You know, how many books, would you Google that or ask your AI machine, how many books has Ray Comfort written?
4: He's right up there with Erwin Lutzer.
0: Erwin has written a lot of books. Erwin's last book, I don't know that it's out yet. I endorsed it. I read it. It was fascinating. It's a study of Karl Marx and D.L. Moody, who were contemporaries. Fascinating read. I don't even know that it's out yet, but it's really, really instructive. Former Australian Catholic bishop found guilty of sexually abusing young Indigenous men. I was reticent to bring up this story because it's gross. Convicted of 13 sex offenses while he was a serving member of the clergy, possibly grooming up to 67 young Aboriginal men. The reason I brought it up is that I read this. He was convicted, blah, blah, blah, blah, blah, two counts of this and two counts of that, between the years 2008 and 2019. He's 76. That means, and he retired in 2020 when these accusations came to light. That means he was committing these crimes between the ages of 58 and 69. 58 and 69. And this guy, he's Roman Catholic. I think it's safe to conclude after that many years of doing that, you're unregenerate. Can we agree on that? 11 years of molesting boys is a pretty good sign. You're not saved. What is it about older men that continue to do these things? What is this? Now, maybe he was doing it before then. I don't know. 69 and you're grooming Aboriginal boys in Australia as a Catholic priest? this somebody needs to dig into this deeper. I'm telling you, there's something here. In fact, here's another, I think, kind of a proof that this is an issue. When Philip Yancey had his tumbling, I think he started the relationship when he was 68. He was having an affair with another woman who was not his wife for like 6 years till he was 74. Huh? And when I talked about it and asked the question, why is it that older men are doing this? And I don't know how many, I think it's 200,000 or 300,000 views. And it's not because it was salacious. It's because it was probing and asking the question, how does this happen to older men? What is going on? And the answer, really, I'm not totally sure. I have some suspicions, but I do know this. If you are entering that era of your life where Billy, don't be a hero is still fresh on your mind from 40 years ago, double down on your sanctification. Double down. Do not take your foot off the gas. Strive harder than ever, because something happens to older men where they let their guard down, and the next thing you know, you're being written about in MyChristianDaily.com. Jimmy, how many books has Ray written?
4: Starting in 1983 was his first book, Words of Comfort. He's written, they're saying roughly 106.
0: I'm telling you, Ray Comfort, one of a kind, Ray Comfort. Democratic Governor Maura Healey signs a Massachusetts bill allowing abortions up to birth. You better get saved, Maura. You better get saved. That is wickedness. It's the Under the Prioritizing Patient Access to Care Act. Caring for everyone but the baby. Healthcare co-workers will have greater discretion in determining whether to perform an abortion later in pregnancy without facing legal penalties under the state's previous restrictions. This is great. She signed the pledge to keep abortion safe, legal, and it used to be rare. Now it's safe, legal, and accessible. How far the Democrats have come. Even Hillary would say, we want to keep abortion safe, legal, and rare. They don't care about rare. Kill them. Take their life. We don't care. We just want women to be happy and vote for us. And we're going to call it health care. Massachusetts joins Alaska, Colorado, Maryland, Michigan, no surprise, Minnesota, New Jersey, New Mexico, Oregon, and Vermont in removing age limits on abortion. That includes the District of Columbia. That is a special kind of wickedness right there, that a doctor can make a decision. That guy. Do you have that sound yet, by any chance, Jimmy, of that abortion doctor?
4: Yeah, it's in there.
0: Okay. Where's this abortion? Does it really matter where this abortion doctor is from?
4: Boulder, Colorado.
0: Boulder, Colorado. Lovely Boulder, Colorado. No, what's the one? What's the Colorado that has all of the Christian ministries? Like, we'll focus on the family, the Bible ministries are there. What is the name of that? That's the, Colorado Springs. That's the nice one. That's where all those lovely ministry buildings are. And then Boulder, which, like, is dark. It's just, I'm telling you, it just feels like there is something hanging over that city. Maybe it's this doctor. Okay, Jimmy, that's the news story. I've got the quote. He was being interviewed by Michael Shermer. His name is Dr. Warren Hearn. He's willing to do late-term abortions. Michael Shermer was an atheist. I remember about 20-some years ago, there was a debate. I think I was the moderator. I can't remember. I was the moderator. And it was Kent Hovind. A pre-jumpsuit, the orange jumpsuit days, and it was somebody else that was like an old earth Christian. It was Michael Shermer didn't shine. Nevertheless, apparently he's got a podcast. Do you ever get any women in their second half of the second trimester or in the third trimester that say they have no medical problems? They just don't want the baby. They change their mind. Would you do it? Answer, well, of course. Wow.
4: That's nice.
0: If a woman doesn't want to be pregnant, there's no justification for forcing her to continue the pregnancy. Well, other than the fact that would be murder, Other, you know, that justification, other than you've got another life that you're dealing with, other than you are actually intentionally taking the life of a whole innocent human being. Wow, the deception of these people. That is so dark. So dark. Speaking of dark, the porn industry is not happy with a bill that will keep kids from their products. Utah Republican Senator, he's the adverb senator, Mike Lee. It's called the Screen Act, would take away the revenue stream because they're going to try to eliminate kids from having access to pornography. And what do you know? The porn industry doesn't like it. It would require every online porn company to verify users are adults before they can access any adult website. I've got a better idea. How's about we just get rid of pornography? Huh? How's about we just don't have it? How's about we decide to be a noble society and we stop having access not just to children but to anybody, because we're just turning everybody in this country into a nation of creepy peeping toms. And until tomorrow, go serve your king.
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11: I'm meteorologist Mike Cox. It'll be partly cloudy for the rest of this Tuesday into the nighttime hours. We will have a low of 62 degrees for early tomorrow morning. Now, tomorrow after that, we will see mostly sunny conditions and I think a mostly dry day once again. We'll get a break from all those storms we've seen the past few weeks, and we'll have a high of 88 degrees to go with that. Now, on Thursday, we will begin to see some clouds move in, and a few showers and storms will be possible Thursday with highs near 90.
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12: August 18th, where it begins. Have you ever seen the face of a murderer? Maybe you have in a photograph, a news report, or even through the plate glass of a prison visitation room. As you look at this person, you might wonder, what compelled them to carry out this crime? They crossed an irreversible line, committed the ultimate act of cruelty, but are they really all that different from you? The pathway to murder is different for each transgressor, but it always starts in the same place. And it begins where we frequently find ourselves every single day. Don't believe me? Today we'll meet Edgardo Adapan, a man whose series of atrocities began with a very relatable sin, the idol of selfishness. He's here to share with us his true story on this Unshackled Daily Devotional.
13: I was the black sheep in our family. From an early age, gambling was a vice with me, even though I went to church every week. At 25, I was an electrical engineer and married, yet I caroused at night, drinking and chasing other women. My wife grew increasingly unhappy because I squandered our money. I loved her and our daughters, but I secretly began living with a bar girl. One drunken night, I tried to kill my wife, jamming a gun in her mouth, but the gun didn't fire. My wife took the children and left. She didn't visit me when I was hospitalized for 2 weeks after a blinding crash. By then, she and my girlfriend were both pregnant, so I moved in with my girlfriend. I felt no guilt, not even when my father rebuked and disowned me. He died without reconciliation, and I wept inconsolably at his grave. unable to support two families because of my gambling and drinking. My girlfriend tried to kill me. I escaped barefoot and bleeding and begged my wife to forgive me. After my girlfriend had an abortion, she became vindictive and had me fired from my job. So I took a job in the Middle East where I met a man who loved Jesus. He persuaded me to go to Bible study and church with him. The word of God accomplished what no one else could do, and Jesus set me free. Born again, I tossed out my idols, cigarettes, and booze, and today my wife, children, and I worship the Lord together as a family.
12: The Apostle Paul adamantly warned believers in 1 Corinthians chapter 10, verse 14, "Wherefore, my dearly beloved, flee from idolatry." This command comes right on the heels of the famous verse in which Paul assures believers that no sin will be able to overtake them. God will always provide a way out. Friend, fleeing idolatry is our way out. Every sin, from the almost unnoticeable to the unbelievably horrific, begins with idolatry, our worship of self. From there, our actions progress in any number of ways, but once we have opened the door, we can quickly lose control. So let's determine every day to seek only after our Lord and Savior, and so resist the downfall of sin. 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A key Bible verse is provided so you can dig deeper into its specific intent and what it means for our lives in these unshackled daily devotionals. Listen to a new devotional every day. And don't forget to tell your friends about Unshackled Daily Devotionals.
5: 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We are here to remind you of God's grace and goodness. We're here to remind you to enjoy yourself today in Christ Jesus. You can have a wonderful time just thinking about what God has prepared for you, not only in the afterlife, but here in this life. He said he came that we might have life and have it more abundantly. And I'm praying for the abundant life for you.
14: 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I'm Greg Patton. Stand by. 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Pray for them. Give, if you will, and some are having some fall fundraisers coming up, so pray for that. We're going to be a part of one at WHCB 91.5, first week of September. I can't wait. What in the world is going on? Oh, in so many ways, you and I have no idea what's going on with our government, our military, things on college. This one is a doozy. More than a dozen Penn State frat brothers, get this now, were running a very complex cocaine trafficking ring out of two separate fraternities there that forced the young pledges, those freshmen, to cut and bag the drugs, then sold to students. A whopping 14 people, including a Long Island native at the very top of the food chain, were slapped with charges in connection with the multi-state trafficking scheme of cocaine. Four of the charged are current Penn State students, nine are alumni, one is a dad, and they're all a bunch of jerks. Good grief, Charlie Brown, where's my gun? Can you believe some of this stuff? I mean, it just leaves you, well, you know. Well, it ain't over until the it ain't over until they find everybody. That's authorities are on the lookout for more people who may have fired weapons during a shooting at Virginia State University, injured five people. 19-year-old suspect is currently in custody as investigators work to piece together the events leading up to that shooting. What was going on? They think there are more people involved. Good news for Baltimore. They've recorded fewer homicides than ever at this point of the year. For most of the past 50 years now, the city's annual murder total exceeded 200 people. This year, the police commissioner aims for the count to stay under 100. President Trump is claiming credit for a drop in crime in Washington, D.C. Has there really been that many hundreds killed in boat strikes? And the U.S. military expanding their campaign on land in Latin America? Colombia, Guatemala, Honduras have all agreed to allow the U.S. to carry out joint military operations against criminal groups on their soil. Guatemala has said no to such an agreement. The expansion marks a new phase in the Trump administration's campaign to pressure governments across Latin America to align with its security priorities and assert American dominance over the Western Hemisphere. Tyrone, what were you doing? This is bizarre and a reminder they walk among us. Happened in Tennessee. Police in Memphis discovered the body of Lanessa Bradford, wife of Tyrone Brazil. He allegedly murdered his wife, then put her in the car, put her in the passenger seat, strapped her in, and drove from Louisiana to Memphis before he was stopped. And he said he'd never been abusive, but that the woman was planning on leaving her man. And what a story. They walk among us. Well, in some ways, I'm so out of touch, and I'm glad. Name came up today. I have no idea who this person is, but headlines everywhere about her. Talking about Hayden Panettiere, actress. She shot to fame as the indestructible cheerleader Claire Bennett on NBC's Heroes. Have no idea what that is. Before starring as the country singer Julian Barnes in Nashville. Any of this makes it? She died. Drug, cardiac arrest, only 36. Her dad's confirmed it. It's with profound sadness that we share the tragic passing of our beloved Hayden, he said in a statement. Yeah, I have no idea. Do you? The 60-day deadline set in the ceasefire agreement between our country and Iran that passed yesterday. No formal negotiations ongoing. Both sides making conflicting demands for a peace deal, particularly as it relates to the control of the Strait of Hormuz. Trump said that Iran must agree not to develop nuclear weapons and that the U.S. was not in a rush to make a deal. La-da-da-da. Here's another one. President Trump is scaling back joint military exercises with the United States ally South Korea, citing its reluctance to support the U.S. and Iran and his very good relationship with North Korea's Kim Jong-un. Who can have a good relationship with that clown? The Trump administration is pausing the controversial construction of a border barrier in the Texas's Big Bend National Park amid bipartisan concern. The Supreme Court rejected Trump's appeal of a jury's decision that he must pay E. Jean Carroll $5.6 million for sexually abusing her allegedly and defaming her allegedly. And, could this be true? Billions and billions of dollars for charity? Initial public offerings for OpenAI, artificial intelligence, and the big one, Anthropic, stand to unlock an estimated $430 billion in charity money, rivaling the gifts of American tycoons during the Gilded Age. With the company's looming IPOs estimated to generate more than $1 trillion each, both of these giants of artificial intelligence have pledged to give billions of dollars away in what would be, well, just an unprecedented philanthropic wave that could benefit charities all over the world. This could be a moment where millions, hundreds of millions of lives can be directly affected and improved like nothing ever before in history. Again, can this be true? This one made me think about all the friends I've had and how quickly you can lose them. And we're all a bunch of bozos on this bus, don't you think? Former Representative Marjorie Taylor Greene, this is what brought it up, on Monday quipped that she can't remember the last time she saw someone wearing a President Trump MAGA hat. The former lawmaker shared a post on the social media platform X showing a billboard there that read Trump Superstore with another sign right beside it saying going out of business. I can't remember the last time I saw one wearing a MAGA hat or a Trump shirt or anything like that. Her and the Donald used to be so very close. That support turned into growing criticism last fall ahead of the Trump administration's release of all files and documents connected with sex offender Jeffrey Epstein. And Green was among four of those Republicans to back a discharge petition to compel a House vote on the Epstein File Transparency Act. I didn't see anything wrong with that, did you? The bill passed the House and Senate, but Trump shortly thereafter signing it into law. But he was hot and... well, end of relationship. Bye-bye, Marjorie. Such is life. I don't think it's right, but what do I know? Okay, there's infighting, outfighting, redistricting goes along with all of this. As long and contentious primary seasons end, attention turns to Florida today, Wyoming, California, Alaska, where primaries will highlight the Republican-led redistricting efforts that have scrambled congressional maps all over the place. Who knows for sure what's going on? And this gal really wanted to live. A dramatic fire broke out in an 18-story apartment building in Berlin a couple of days ago. And a woman made a daring escape from the 11th floor, climbing down the building's exterior. And then when she was two stories up, she jumped into a rescue basket. The whole thing was a big deal in Berlin. On TV, the rescue of the woman captured a video showcasing her tense moments as she navigated the ledge before making the jump. All right, what are you gals trying to pull wearing those T-shirts? The Indiana Fever visited the Atlanta Dream on Sunday. Thrilling game between the two teams. That's not where the big story was. Georgia locals Casey Thomas and her daughter Annie bought tickets just two rows back from courtside, and they each wore an XX-XY Athletics T-shirt in support. And, oh, that was a no-no. Yeah, they were told to change. How do you do that, by the way? Or be removed from the auditorium. Oh, I see. They were given an Atlanta Dream T-shirt or something. Just, I'm telling you. We're turning into commie land in so many areas. Don't wear that now. Others can wear ridiculous T-shirts, but not you conservatives, not you Christians. Come on, you know this is wrong. Hey, you got the money? Who cares? Need a new car? How about $40 million? That sound okay? That was it. A custom model Ferrari. Their first electric vehicle ever. First, that's probably it. The Luce, is that right? Sold for $40 million over the weekend, becoming the most expensive new car ever purchased at auction ever in the world. It's quite a recovery after it debuted as a laughingstock just 90 days ago, huh? Wow. $40 million. Get yourself a new car. Oh, Christian, how is it living in today's world? I think we should just do a little two-minute version here right now. Is that okay?
15: You said it.
14: You know how I feel about that.
15: Perhaps you've uttered those very words after discovering your clearly expressed position was disregarded. Learning that your feelings have been ignored is just frustrating, isn't it? Imagine then how saddened the Lord Jesus Christ must be when believers pay no attention to his feelings or his words. We're given spiritual discernment in order to make wise judgments, but we must choose to develop this gift. We do this by studying the Word of God. If we want to know the Lord's mind about a matter, what better resource than the guidebook that He authored to reveal Himself to the world? In the Bible's pages, God has illustrated who He is and how He works so that we may rightly judge what is and what is not of Him. Christians aren't left on their own devices as they seek to become spiritually sensitive today. The Lord assigned to religious leaders the task of teaching His people discernment, Ezekiel 44:23. Under the direction and instruction of the spiritually mature mentor, we grow in righteousness by learning biblical principles and how to apply them. You know, every aspect of your life is influenced by our capacity to make wise, godly judgments. We need to do that. You know, when things of the world enter in, it should set off an immediate alarm within our spirit. For this reason, it's critical to saturate our mind with spiritual truth, don't you think? Thoughts from here, there, and everywhere, of course.
16: The story, again, mass shootings and get rid of guns and all of that.
15: Hey, the problem is not the weapon. No, the problem is the killer. You can use a gun, a knife, a bomb, your hands. You can use a car, an airplane. You get it? Sure you do.
14: Oh, wait, just haven't talked about guns for a while and all the men. One guy comes to my church, he carries four handguns. I was just teasing him yesterday. What in the world? Nonetheless, I'm a gun advocate. Yeah, I'm really not sure how many of our men carry. Several do in the church. So the question continues to be, are guns really the problem? A reminder,
15: over 3,000 people died on 9/11 without one shot being fired. Guns? Give me a break. It's evil people in the world today. God is still writing your story, so quit trying to steal the pen. Just trust the author. It's just amazing, isn't it? Almost everyone has an opinion to offer about the Bible, and yet so very few have actually studied it. Speaking of the Bible, where is mine?
16: Life 101, right after this.
15: Thank you, thank you, and thank you for listening to Hello World. One of the gals that are very faithful to this ministry and this radio program. They just got done listening at the 12:30 hour yesterday and said they couldn't wait till 6 o'clock. That's on WHCB 91.5 in Tri-Cities. It's the same show. People do that. They listen twice. Maybe they missed something. I love it, and I'm grateful. I want you to tell others about the broadcast. Let them know when we're on the air. And I want to let you know, I'm going to be in Tennessee coming up next month, first week there is September, WHCB's fall fundraiser. We're going to raise some money for Christ's work there at WHCB. That's first week of September. It's coming, WHCB's fall fundraiser. So today, I want to talk about others. There's the story that is told of Salvation Army founder William Booth. In his later years, he was in frail health, and he was invited to say a word of encouragement to a convocation. Unable to attend, he sent a telegram instead with a simple yet very powerful message. It had one word, others. Philippians 2, 3, and 4, let nothing be done through strife or vainglory, but in lowliness of mind, let each esteem other better than themselves. Isn't that something? Look not every man on his own things, but every man also on the things of others. What? Don't be selfish. Don't try to impress others. Be humble. Thinking of others is better than yourself. Don't look out for your interest only. Oh, no. But take an interest in others, too. You know what? I've learned that the easiest way for me to grow as a person is to surround myself with people much smarter than me. I've learned that no one is perfect until you fall in love with them. I've learned that love, not time, really does heal all wounds. I've learned that sometimes all a person needs is a hand to hold and a heart to understand. I've learned that when you're in love, oh yeah, it shows. I've learned that just one person saying to me, "You've made my day," makes my day. You can take that relationship to the Lord Jesus Christ. Think about it now. When you're in love, it shows. When you're in love with Jesus Christ, it shows. You can tell when that person is on target. Let me give you some things that I need to do. I will love one another. You know, the last command that Jesus Christ gave his disciples before he was crucified was, "A new commandment I give unto you, that ye love one another as I have loved you, that ye also love one another. By this shall all men know that you are my disciples, if you have love one for another." John 13,
16: 34 and 35. Jesus gave this command right after he washed his disciples' feet. He wanted to illustrate that this kind of love serves one another, not because we deserve it. So now I'm giving you this new commandment. You love each other just as I loved you. You should love each other. Your love for one another will prove to the world that you're my disciples. Do people know that you love Jesus Christ? I'm going to receive one another. Romans 15:7. Wherefore receive ye one another, as Christ also received us to the glory of God. Accept each other, just as Jesus accepted you. You know, it's so important that churches receive all who enter their doors, especially those who are weak in the faith. Him that is weak in the faith, receive ye, but not to doubtful disputations. Accept other believers who are weak in the faith, and don't argue with them about what they think is right or wrong. Romans 14:1, Paul exhorts us not to argue with a person about things that are doubtful, such as a way a person looks or how refined his manners are.
17: I shared at my church recently
16: about, hey, bring that person right in and set him in the front row. Now, would that be the rich and famous, maybe the mayor of the city? Or would that be that person off the street who actually came in to get some money or food and stayed for the service? I'm going to greet one another. You know, a greeting is an outward acknowledgement of an inner shared life. Romans 16:16 says, salute one another with a holy kiss. Imagine that in the church today. The churches of Jesus Christ salute you. Greet each other in Christian love, my friend. All the churches of Christ send you their greetings. Yeah, we need to greet each other personally, impartially, thoughtfully, and wisely. That's four keys. How important is a friendly greeting? You know, one study showed that a visitor decides whether or not they like your church in the first 12 minutes they've come through the door. I've shared my testimony many times. That was one of the things that got me back and got me saved at that little Baptist church outside Indianapolis. I go in with my garb of the 1970s, long hair, all kinds of rings on my fingers, high-heeled shoes, Levi's suit. Oh, I was looking weird. And this church was very fundamental and very conservative, but they didn't treat me any different. In fact, I was overwhelmed by their love and caring. From the moment I walked through the door and Mr. McAllen took my hand and led me to a seat, it was unbelievable. My friend, that's important. You got to win that person over before you get them to Jesus Christ. If I don't like you, am I going to listen to your message? If I feel odd, am I going to listen to your... Just something to think about today. Yeah, I think it's true. A visitor decides whether or not they like your church in the first few minutes. And then I'm going to care for one another. 1 Corinthians 12, 24-25, for our comely parts really have no need, but God hath tempered the body together, having given more abundant honor to that part which lacked, that there should be no schism in the body, but that the members should have the same care for one another. God wants us to minister to each other, and what better way to do that than through the local church? While the more honorable parts do not require this special care, that's what's being said here, God put that body together such that extra honor and care be given to those parts that have less dignity. This makes for harmony among the members in the body of Christ so that all the members care for one another. It's a team here. The great violinist Niccolo Paganini wheeled his marvelous violin to Genoa, the city of his birth in Italy, but only on condition that the instrument never be played. And that was an unfortunate decision, for it is a peculiarity, I understand, of wood that as long as it's used and handled, it shows little wear. As soon as it's discarded, it begins to, decay. The exquisite mellow-tone violin has become worm-eaten in its beautiful case. It's valueless, except for a relic of history. The moldering instrument is a reminder that a life withdrawn from all services to others loses its meaning. Spiritual gift, words of the Greek there. A spiritual gift is spiritual in character.
14: sovereignly given by God, the Holy Spirit, to others in the power of Almighty God, with an evident manifestation of the Holy Spirit through the Christian as he serves God. Does that sound like you? Are you utilizing that gift? To summarize, spiritual fruit is given to all believers, produces spiritual character, is singular. Fruit is singular, meaning one's character is a unit. It's permanent, and it grows internally. Read 1 Corinthians 13, 8, 9, and 10. Five things I continue to say you need to concentrate on these every day, my friend. As a Christian, good Christian, you need to, number one, read your Bible. You need to pray. You need to serve others. That's basically what we've been talking about today. You need fellowship. I need you. You need me. Yeah, and it's really different for the Christian, unlike other relationships, I believe. We need one another. Therefore, we must be in church. Number five, Bible, prayer, service, fellowship, and church. How you doing on those? Well, it was pretty impressive there for a while. Mary said she needed some supplies, a Sunday school cupboard that was seldom used and was secured with a lock, combination lock there. I didn't know the combination, but our pastor offered to give it a try. He placed his fingers on the lock's dial and raised his eyes toward heaven. Then he confidently spun the dial and opened the lock. Seeing how impressed I was with all this demonstration of faith, he smiled and confided to me, "The numbers are written on the ceiling." Oh, never mind. Hello, world. A daily news, information, and sometimes silly program comes your way each day at this time. We would encourage you to pray for us. Tell a friend about the broadcast. A conservative Christian voice in America today on Christian radio. Thank you so very much. Until tomorrow, same time, same place. That's the way it is. Tuesday,
16: August 18th, 2026. I'm Greg Patton. God bless. Have a great day.
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11: I'm meteorologist Mike Cox. It'll be partly cloudy for the rest of this Tuesday into the nighttime hours. We will have a low of 62 degrees for early tomorrow morning. Now, tomorrow after that, we will see mostly sunny conditions and I think a mostly dry day once again. We'll get a break from all those storms we've seen the past few weeks, and we'll have a high of 88 degrees to go with that. Now, on Thursday, we will begin to see some clouds move in, and a few showers and storms will be possible Thursday with highs near 90.
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20: Jeremiah the prophet was a man who needs to be rediscovered today. The circumstances surrounding his life and world have so many parallels to life today. How so? Well, for one thing, instability had gripped the world. Jeremiah's beloved nation was about to be chewed up by the powerful tiger of Babylon. Social structures were failing too. Families were being torn apart. Truth and morality had been sacrificed in the process. The priesthood had become politicized. No wonder Jeremiah seemed out of sync with his day, an old prophet who castigated the moral and spiritual decline. No wonder he was publicly scorned and privately castigated. There is a text in the book which bears his name, which needs to be emblazoned on the conscience of every parent. God expects more, something more of his children than that which satisfies the world. God spoke to Jeremiah. Here's what he said. Stand at the crossroads and look and ask for the old paths and ask where the good way is and walk in it. There were three parts to that advice. First, go back to the crossroads, back to the place where you took the wrong path, and look. God is saying, hey, you've been down the wrong road. You've learned that it didn't bring you peace or contentment. Now stand there, mentally speaking. Take a look down the narrow road, the one that seemed to be less exciting, and realize it was here you went wrong. Let's stop for a moment. Is it ever too late to acknowledge that you went wrong? You may think so, but in reality, it is not. A thief on the cross, seeing his life ebb away minute by minute, came to that place. He cried out, Lord, remember me when you come into your kingdom. He went back to the crossroads and took the right path. Before you go back to the crossroads, that fork in the road where you went wrong, you must stop what you're doing and mentally look back. Often we think, it's too late for me. Not so, friend. Coming to the end of the year is a time for reflection and to go back if you missed the right path. Step number two in this process is this. Ask for the old paths where the good way is. In reality, prayer is asking. It is saying, God, I went wrong. You know that, and now I admit it. I don't want the future to be a rerun of the mistakes of the past. Forgive me. Show me the right way to go. Israel had missed God, and in spite of their waywardness, God promised to help them if they would only come back to him. He said, call to me, and I will answer you and tell you great and unsearchable things you do not know. God will do the same for you as well. Step number three in this process of finding the right direction is this. When you have found the good way, walk in it. This is a matter of simple obedience, of putting your feet in a straight line in the direction you know God wants you to go. And with that simple step of obedience comes a great promise. God said, you will find rest for your soul. God did not force them. He invited them. Sadly, Israel rejected God's invitation. Don't do it, friend. Going back to the fork in the road requires courage and humility.
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1: 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In today's program, we are continuing in our series, Important Prophecy Terms, and we're using our worksheet that contains all the scriptures that we cover. And in this particular case, it's scriptures dealing with seven sets of terms that are prophetic terms that when you read them, without any background, without any insight, they may look alike, they may sound alike, they may involve the same person, and therefore they must be the same thing. And that can get us into some interpretation issues when it comes to the scriptures, particularly as it comes to the prophetic scriptures as we look to the events that are yet to take place. Most of which, of course, deal with Israel, but it also deals with the church because we are talking about the rapture of the church. We're talking about the marriage to our bridegroom, Jesus Christ. We're talking about being given authority by Christ to rule and reign with him when he comes back at his second coming. So, yes, most of it has to do with Israel, but we play an important role, and it's important that we understand all of that. God gave every man and woman all 66 books. He didn't say this is to the Jew and this is to the Gentile. In context, there are, you know, I guess a better way to say it here, and we've said it several times, is the whole Bible, all 66 books, is for us, but we need to be careful in our study.

for us, but we need to be careful in our study because not all of it is about us. Remember, 4/5 of it is to Israel. 1/5 is to the church. There are principles and some lifestyle applications from Israel that the church can take and appreciate, but we have to understand who is speaking to whom about what to properly understand it. So that's why we're going through these seven sets of terms. We're in point number 3 in our worksheet that you can download from the radio station website, and it's the gospel of the kingdom, and it's the gospel that Jesus preached the first time he came 2,000 years ago to the earth as the promised Messiah, the promised prophet, the promised king, the promised conqueror. And we've been spending some time here in the last few programs developing the point in more detail using the scriptures that the Israelites were looking for a king. They were looking for a conqueror. They were looking for somebody to run the Roman Empire off, to take the shackles off of the nation of Israel and the people of Israel, and then to set Israel up on the pinnacle of the world again, as was specifically promised. And we read that in Deuteronomy 28, and it's mentioned in other places, that if Israel would simply believe Jesus and that he was the king, he would set his kingdom up and make Israel the preeminent nation and the preeminent people in the world, and the rest of the world would fear them, have a healthy respect for Israel, if you will. And that will happen. That will happen in the millennial kingdom. But it was promised 2,000 years ago. So we went through all that, and that's what the Israelites were looking for. What they weren't looking for necessarily, even though it was prophesied in the Old Testament, they weren't looking for somebody to come in and tell them they had to clean themselves up spiritually, morally, ethically, to become righteous in their belief that Jesus Christ was the promised king, that he was the Son of the living God. And not only were they told that they had to change their life completely to have a circumcised heart, as it says, a heart of flesh, but they had to totally believe in who he was and that they would be persecuted for it. That was the real, in my estimation, that was a real clincher right there when it says that they would be persecuted. Not only persecuted by, you know, some guy on the street, they'd be persecuted by their own family members. And that can really give you pause when somebody comes along and tells you something totally new. You know, the priests, the crooked priests of the time, the Levites in Israel at that time, were not preaching any of this. They were preaching their own brand of religiosity. And that was very unfortunate. But this was the world that God purposely set Jesus into to bring this good news, because there would be a remnant of believers who, that when he was crucified and was gloriously resurrected back to heaven and the church started, they would be the first members of the church. And indeed, we find that the apostles were the first members of the church. So we've been developing this point that Jesus preached this gospel, and he could sense that the people were not readily accepting it, even though he was showing himself to be God in the sense that he was doing miracles that only God could do, or at least what most people thought God could do. I mean, they were believing in other gods. Obviously, that was one of their major problems with their spirituality. It was focused on man-made idols and the gods of the nations around them, and not on the one true God who had brought Israel through all this 2,000 years of history since Abraham, with all the miracles and so forth. They just weren't believing him. So they were starting, after he told them on the Sermon on the Mount what the moral and spiritual and ethical requirements of the kingdom would be and the fact that they would be persecuted, the people started murmuring among themselves, and particularly the Sadducees and the Pharisees, and they kept trying to trap Jesus going forward. So from chapter 7 of Matthew, that's the end of the Sermon on the Mount, you can start seeing that transition away. Well, not that they were ever there, except for the remnant, but you could see people turning against the gospel. So Jesus gathers his disciples and picks 12 out. That's where we were in Matthew 10. He picks the 12 out and turns them from students, meaning disciple, meaning student, into apostle, meaning messenger.
and he's giving them

0: the power to do the miraculous things that he did, the healing of the sick and the driving out of evil spirits, and being able to feed the people in miraculous ways and to do things that the people thought had to be miracles from some God, if you will, so that it would attract them to the gospel, so that they would come near and hear the apostles, as Jesus had been doing, preach this gospel. So we've seen how he's charged them to go just to Israel, Matthew chapter 10, verse 5, 6, 7, and 8. Go just to the lost people of Israel. Don't go to the Gentiles. Don't go to the Samaritans. Because the Jews, once they accepted Jesus as the king, as the Messiah, as the Son of the living God, they were then to take the good news to the Gentiles and the Samaritans. So that's why he separated out Israel and said in verse 6, only go to the lost sheep of the house of Israel. And as you go, preach, saying the kingdom of heaven is at hand. The king is here. He's in the flesh among us, ready to set up the kingdom. Verse 8, heal the sick, raise the dead, cleanse the lepers, cast out demons. Freely you receive, freely you give it away. That's the charge to the apostles to send them out. Now, in today's program, let's move on down to verse 16 and look for a few verses here down to at least verse 23 and see what the further instructions were by Jesus to these 12 apostles. He says in verse 16, behold, I am sending you, I, Jesus, am sending you, the 12 apostles, out as sheep in the midst of wolves. So be shrewd as serpents and innocent as doves. And you're thinking, wait a minute, this is Israel. The king is here. He's ready to set up his kingdom. Surely they're eagerly looking forward to this, right? Now, you can see right here by the use of the word, the midst of wolves. Now, remember, he's talking about only going to the Israelites. So he's referring to these Israelites who are looking for a king, a conqueror, but they're not necessarily looking for somebody who's going to dictate morals to them. And he's calling them wolves. So they are turned away. They're turning away, and most of them have turned away from wanting to understand and believe this gospel. And this is, perhaps about midway through, or maybe a little bit more than halfway through Christ's ministry here on the earth when he does this. And he's talking about this not only when they immediately go out, but it's going to be something that happens for a while. And we'll see that as we go through some other verses. But I want to establish that point that it's not just for that immediate period of weeks or months right here that he's talking about. So if you would, keep your hand in Matthew chapter 10, because we're going to come back immediately to it. But I'd like you to go to Acts, the book of Acts, Matthew, Mark, Luke, John, Acts chapter 20, and look at what Paul is at the end of his last missionary journey, and he has left Ephesus, on the coast of the west side of Turkey, the town of Ephesus, and he's moved down to a little town called Miletus, and he's done this purposely because he's called all the elders, all the Christian elders of Ephesus, a major Christian center, down to Miletus so that the people will not try to do anything crazy with Paul, like turn him into an idol or something to worship. So he's pulled all of the elders down to this little town called Miletus, and he's getting real personal with them because he won't see them again, because he knows through the leading of the Holy Spirit that once he goes down to Israel and then ultimately to Rome, he's going to be killed. So he won't see them again. So this is a rather sensitive farewell to the elders. But look what he says, because I want to relate it directly back to the charge to the apostles by Jesus some years before. In chapter 20 of Acts, verse 28 to 30, Paul talking to the elders, be on guard for yourselves and for all the flock, among which the Holy Spirit has made you overseers, to shepherd the church of God, which he purchased with his own blood. I know that after my departure, savage wolves will come in among you, not sparing the flock. And from among your own selves, men will arise, speaking perverse things to draw away the disciples after them. Boy, that is a heavy passage right there. That is a heavy admonition, a warning to the leaders in the church to be on guard, to be in the Word, and to preach the Word that to the body of God, which was purchased by the blood of His Son, Jesus Christ, because people are going to come in and try and disrupt it, and if they can, they will destroy it. That's what Satan wants to do. And when you talk about savage wolves in 29, you know, you can't help but think that they're motivated in some way by Satan. Because what do wolves do? They come in among the sheep and devour them. They don't come in and mate with them or whatever other thing you want to think about. They come in to kill. They come in for food, to feed. And he says they will come in among you. They will come in among the leadership even. And then it says in 30, to make it even more clear, they're going to come from among yourselves. So verse 29 is not only people coming in from the outside as leaders and working them way into your group of leadership, but there are some that are going to come up through your own ranks and are going to leave you for whatever reason and speak perverse things, trying to draw the disciples away from them. And we, you know, pastors know that. Pastors that have gone through seminary with fellow seminary students that have all gone through the courses on dispensationalism and pre-trib, pre-mill dispensations, say that there are their friends in seminary have gone into the pastorate and have changed and have gone over to amillennialism and post-tribulationalism and just distortions of the scriptures. But they came up together through the seminaries. So we can see that Paul's admonition has just as much impact today as it did back then. And even before Paul, several years before Paul was converted. In fact, let's just go ahead and say this is about more than 15 years after Christ died on the cross that Paul is saying this. But as we go back those 15 years, back to Christ on the earth, challenging his apostles here, commissioning, if you will, his apostles here in Matthew chapter 10. So let's go back to chapter 10 of Matthew, and hopefully you can see the gravity of this comment about being among the wolves, because here the wolves are out there, and you're walking to them, apostles. Be aware of who they are. Be shrewd as serpents, but innocent as doves, because down the road, those same wolves are going to start coming in among you. It's going to get even more perverse. It's going to get even worse than it was at that time. So you can see that here in the ministry, he's sending out the apostles for the first time, and he's already warning them about how the people have turned against the gospel of the kingdom because of these, mostly, and again, this is my perspective, mostly because of what they had not heard before, that there was going to be a moral and ethical and righteous requirement to obey God and to obey his commandments. Even though it had been said in the Old Testament, it hadn't been taught by the Pharisees, the Sadducees, the priests, and so forth. To them, they were just expecting this powerful king to come. All right, that's verse 16 of Matthew 10. Let's continue on. Be aware of men, for they will hand you over to the courts and scourge you in their synagogues. Now this is, again, as we go forward here, he's not only talking about the immediate future as soon as he sends them out, but he's also talking about a little bit further, longer term, even after he has been crucified, buried, resurrected, and left the earth. He's actually hinting to the future here, because scourging in the synagogues, and you'll see here, brought before kings. These are things that the apostles did after Christ left. So we know that this is yet future, past the time of Christ. So he's giving them an eye. He's actually charging them to be ready even after I'm gone, even though he's not talked about his departure yet. He's just getting them mentally prepared to do this. Because one thing to remember about Christianity, to be aware of about Christianity, is that unlike any other religion, if you want to call it a religion, it's actually a relationship, but let's call it a religion for discussion purposes here. There's no other religion where a personage, in this case Jesus Christ, came on the scene and drew people to him, which we call disciples and apostles, and told them what he was there for and that his impact would be even into the future, way future. And then they horribly kill him, not his apostles, but the governmental entity that in which this religion was initiated. The governmental entity kills the head guy. In every case, the people disperse, and it has an impact for just a short time after the death of that key leader. Only Christianity, after the death of the leader, here Jesus Christ, actually got stronger and stronger and stronger. That the apostles, none of the apostles left him. None of the apostles left him. They all ended up, with the exception of John, all of them ended up dying for their faith. So it's an amazing thing to appreciate the power of the gospel, the power of righteousness through Christ, and what the Holy Spirit does in your life. That even after your leader has been physically killed, he spiritually is as powerful as ever through the working of the Holy Spirit in our lives. So we're going to develop that a little bit later as we continue through these passages from 16 to 23 in Matthew 10 in our next program. But now, as we always do, we want to transition over to our Q&A, and we were wrapping up the groups that are counted as righteous by the Lord throughout the Bible that are not included in the rapture of the church. And so there we developed the details around who the church was and why the rapture was for the church. Then we started to look at the groups that are counted as righteous by God throughout the Bible, but not included in the rapture. We looked at the Old Testament saints, and those are everybody from Adam and Eve, the first saints, if you will, and then their son Abel, who was killed for his faith by Cain. All the way through all those righteous people up until Christ went back to heaven, that's called Old Testament saints. And they will be resurrected at the end of the tribulation, at least, because we don't know exactly when the church is going to be raptured relative to the tribulation, which we know is 7 years. So let's just say at least 7 years after the church is raptured, the tribulation saints, the Old Testament saints will be resurrected and given glorified bodies just as the church. They'll be separate from the church, but they will be recognized as righteous and given glorified bodies at that time. Then we talked about the tribulation saints, which are yet future, and these are people who die for their faith during the tribulation, that 7-year tribulation. They, like the Old Testament saints, will be resurrected at the end of the tribulation when Christ comes back and will be given glorified bodies and will as well be with the Lord forever. Then we talked about the two sets of people living on the earth at the end of the tribulation, the Jews and the Gentiles. And we spent time going through Ezekiel 20 and Zechariah 13 to talk about the judging of the Jews and how those that are counted as righteous at the end of the tribulation will literally walk into the kingdom and populate the land of Israel. And at that point, right after the judgment, every person in Israel will be righteous. So all Israel will be saved at that point in time. Then we finished up by looking at Matthew 25 and Joel 3 to talk about the judgment at the same time as the Jews, the Gentiles. So everybody else on the earth that survived the tribulation, the Gentiles will be judged by Jesus sitting on his glorious throne. And we see that in Matthew 25. And that's where we concluded. So let's finish up Matthew 25 in this program, and then we'll move to another question. And in Matthew 25, we read, starting in verse 31, about Jesus sitting on his throne and taking all the nations of the earth and separating them, separating them into the sheep and the goats. And we learn by reading this passage that the sheep are those who treated Israel righteously, fed them, gave them something to drink, clothed them, visited them in prison, treated them when they were sick and so forth. In fact, when Jesus judged them as being righteous, and if you look at verse 34, it says, then the king will say to those on his right, that's the sheep, and this is verse 34 of Matthew 25, come, you who are blessed of my Father, inherit the kingdom prepared for you from the foundation of the world. This is the millennial kingdom. And they were given that, and he says, you're blessed because of that. And they said, well, why? What did we do? And he says, because you did those things. You fed, you clothed, you gave water to, you visited in prison, you healed when they were sick. And who's he talking about? That's one of the great theological, I shouldn't say great, but it's a theological discussion about who these people are, because more and more people want to apply all of this to the church. So this is an admonition to us. Well, yes, this is another example where it is specifically talking about Jews, how Gentiles treated Jews during the tribulation, and even more specifically during the second half of the tribulation, when the Jews are being horribly persecuted and sought and searched out by the Antichrist, and he's trying to annihilate every one of them. Because if he can kill all the Jews, then Jesus won't come back, because there's no Jew to plead for him to come back, because that's the condition that Jesus stipulated would bring him back, was when Israel said, blessed is he who comes in the name of the Lord. So his intention is to get rid of him. So if you're a Gentile and you're helping a Jew during the second half of the tribulation, in my estimation, you've got to be a very faithful, strong faith person, because you're risking your life every time you come near a Jew, every time you do anything for a Jew during the second half of the tribulation. You've got to be standing on the foundation of a belief in Jesus Christ as your Lord and Savior. And if you do, this is your blessing. And you stand there and he says, you've inherited the kingdom that's been prepared for you by God the Father. And it's because you did it for the least of mine. And as you recall in our last program, we started this discussion about how the Gentiles were judged by Jesus at his second coming by going to Joel chapter 3, verse 2, and showing clearly, because he clearly describes when this is going to happen, who's involved, and it's the Gentiles of the earth at the end of the tribulation are going to be judged by Jesus on behalf of Israel, and the fact that they had driven Israel out and had divided up their land, and they've done all that. I mean, That's history. We know that for a fact. And that they're going to be judged for that. So Matthew 25 is merely adding detail around that particular judgment of Israel. Excuse me, judgment of the Gentiles and how they treated Israel. So when you go, for instance, to Matthew 25, verse 40, and it says, the king will answer when they ask, when did we do this? He says, truly I say to you, to the extent that you did it to one of these brothers of mine. Now, you can say brothers is brothers in Christ, but this is Jesus talking, answering a Jewish question in the first century about the second coming of Christ. Therefore, we know the church is not involved here at all, because the church has been raptured out at least 7 years before. And it says, that you did to these brothers of mine. Well, Jesus is a Jew. Hopefully that doesn't surprise you. Jesus is a Jew, born to a Jewish mother in Israel. He's talking about the brothers of mine as the Jews. Even the least of them, you did it to me. So I think Joel chapter 3, verse 2 clarifies that question of who are the brothers? Who's your brother? That is answered by Joel chapter 3, verse 2. It's Israel that's being talked about. And in the overall flow, the context of the Bible, as it talks about these end time events, you know that it's Israel. You have to distort the scriptures to turn this into the church or some other entity, but primarily you hear the church all through here. But again, I emphasize, These are all good things. When you help somebody, when you feed them, when you clothe them, when you give them water, when you help them when they're sick, when you visit them in prison, those are all good things that any righteous person would want to do. But here's a good example of how you don't take a scripture out of context to fit it into a preconceived idea that you bring to the Bible. Let the Bible tell you what's going on. That's called inductive study method. That's what we promote. In fact, when we finish our program, this teaching series, we'll have a program on how to study the Bible inductively before we get into the 30 prophetic events. So this concludes our answer of who is not included in the rapture, and we will start a new question in our next program. Remember, if we don't talk again, I'll be seeing you in the air.
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6: Imagine being in the woods and you're all alone and there's no moon, just shadows everywhere you look, and it's totally dark. The night is filled with strange, unsettling sounds. You've got no light, no map, no trails to follow, and you are lost. Well, I'm John Fuller, and today on Focus on the Family with Jim Daly, we're going to hear about the difficult journey that many married couples face when they have a child with special needs. It's a lot like being lost and alone in the woods. But we have good news for you, a message of hope and help. And we're so glad you've joined us.
5: John, that's a great way to describe it. I don't think I need to say much more. I'm looking forward to the discussion. It's not a light-hearted discussion. I mean, when you get married, you say the I do's. Of course, we have the wonderful vows that we give each other, you know, for better or worse, for richer or poor, in sickness or in health. And then things begin to happen. You know, you stand at the altar that day and nothing can conquer the two of you. You're going for it. You have your dreams. And this is what life is going to look like. And it begins to unfold. And as any mature person knows who's been married for a while, it doesn't unfold the way you envision it in those early days. Mm-hmm. There's different things that happen. And one of the things that can happen is when you have a child with special needs. There are many people that experience this. And we want to encourage you and help you do the best job you can do, especially as believers in Christ, and to be able to honor that life that God has placed in your care. Mm-hmm. And it's a big challenge, and people, it's a burden too, but can we find the joy in the journey?
6: Yeah.
5: And we're going to talk about that today.
6: And we're going to talk specifically about marriage. And Jim, as you know, for 20 years now, we've had a special needs journey that has required hundreds, actually thousands of hours of meetings and appointments and therapists in the home to do, you know, occupational and physical therapy and paperwork. Oh, my goodness. We have boxes of paperwork. All of that is just kind of under the surface of normal life. Mm-hmm. And so what we find is that we're exhausted and emotionally just, it's very difficult to come together. And so there have been times we've been pretty empty as a couple, which is why I'm glad we have our guests here today, because they're really dialed into this topic. Dr. Todd and Kristen Evans join us, and they're authors and speakers and entrepreneurs, and they're parents who are passionate about helping other parents who have special needs kids. And Todd and Kristen have a book that really forms the basis for our conversation today, How to Build a Thriving Marriage as You Care for Children with Disabilities. They also have a website that's very helpful, disabilityparenting.com.
5: And let me say this, we're going to say it a couple of times, John. If you are in this situation or know somebody in this situation, let's get this content to you, and we'll talk about that throughout the program today. Mm-hmm. Let me say welcome to both of you. It's good to have you here.
7: Thank you so much. We're excited to be here.
5: You describe in the book, and this is the opening, which was so cleverly done by the team, but you describe this moment as a survival internship, I think you're doing in grad school. Did you do this together?
8: Yes.
5: Yeah, great.
8: We did it together.
5: This sounds like something every married couple should do.
7: It was a test on our marriage.
5: This should be our marriage counseling effort. But describe what happened and why you apply it to this parenting moment that you guys experienced, and we'll get into more of the details of that, but what was this outdoors adventure all about?
7: Well, it was part of the first thing you do in this graduate year-long internship, and we were with a group of 8 other people, but I think every couple thinking about getting married should do this, actually. Mm-hmm. because it was a test on our marriage, and basically we were dropped out in the middle of the wilderness with a topographical map, not a trail map, a compass, and anything else? Basic supplies.
8: We knew they were going to take us at some point. So they had us pack bags and all that.
7: Drop us off in the middle of the night.
8: But pretty light. I mean, a full backpacking.
7: Okay. For 14 days. Right.
5: So 14 days.
7: 14 days.
5: So it's a 14-day experience. Some kind of...
6: A reality TV show like this, right?
5: Survival. Yeah. Whatever. So tell me about the experience.
8: So, yeah. So they just dropped us off in the middle of the wilderness. So we had to kind of find our bearings, figure out where we were on the map. We argued a lot as a group, as a couple as well, and trying to figure it out. No, we should go this way. No, the river is showing us this, you know, and let's climb a tree and see what's over there.
7: We wandered in the same circle for a whole day.
8: Yeah.
7: Ended up without water one night. Mm-hmm. You know, it was really fun.
5: Yeah, but it gave you some insights into communication, I'm sure, and
7: working together.
5: You're saying at one point you were lost. I mean, that kind of summarizes the comparison, I think, parenting with special needs kids. You're not expecting this. You're kind of lost in an emotional fog, a spiritual fog. Describe that comparison now.
7: Well, you just feel stressed, you know, fear and anxiety starts, you know, we didn't find the water one night, and you're like, are we ever going to get out of here? And then you quickly learn, and similar to parenting a child with special needs, you have to quickly learn advanced skills, wilderness survival skills. Mm. You're isolated out there.
8: The consequences of your choices are so much more impactful on your life that, you know, if you're out in the wilderness, you know, there's no water hose. There's no where to go get water. If you don't have water, you're not prepared, right? You're going to suffer and potentially, you know, end up in a terrible place. And the same kind of thing with our family. The consequences of not being able to take care of our child literally every day was life or death decisions, and how we chose to care for her and for what we did and had choices that we made, and that level of impact, that's stressful. It wears on you.
5: You know, and I think for those of us that haven't experienced that, it's hard to imagine what that would feel like, where you've got that constant pressure that you could lose your child if you're not hyper-vigilant. And to be hyper-vigilant all the time wears you down in so many ways, relationally with each other and just running a business. I mean, Todd, I can't believe that you were running businesses at this time too, trying to keep that all moving. Your first date night, though, had some issues related to it. Am I right?
7: We didn't want to be in the same room with each other.
5: Oh, well, that's an issue.
7: That point. Let alone the same car. Night, yeah. Or
5: describe that. Okay, so why? I mean, here you guys are. You're in the fight of your life, trying to get it together. Some people are thinking you're back to back. You're bound by your marriage covenant. You guys are Christian believers. And you couldn't do a date night with each other.
8: That what you describe is really true. The first 3 or 4 months, we had back to back. We had each other
9: together.
8: We started grieving together the initial loss, but then as time grew on, this is a year and a half into our daughter being born. After at this point, we had the first date night. By that time, we had almost drifted apart. Our grief journeys were different. Our needs were different. Our focuses. I became very fixated on just survival of the family and finances. She was still caught up in a lot of the emotions and the grief and
7: trauma
8: of it all. So at this point, we weren't really together as a couple. We were functioning as caregiving parents that were partners.
7: Business partners.
5: Your daughter's ailments, her difficulties, just to give a picture for the audience, because we haven't really touched on that. So what were you dealing with day to day, and describe that stress that it added to you?
7: She came home from the NICU after 3 months on 4 machines, and it was 24 hours taking care of her before we finally got nursing help. And she would go into medical emergencies and an instant have to, you know, go back to the hospital. Sometimes I ended up, you know, at a hospital 4 hours away. And so he's, you know, trying to work. And so we're separated. And then that chronic stress, you know, like you mentioned, that begins to impact the marriage.
5: And these were, had difficulties with just about every organ.
8: Breathing. So we had a breathing machine, oxygen, the feeding tube. We had a little NICU bed I built that was at the foot of our bed. So it was 24 hours. We know we couldn't
7: looking
8: go away from our
7: machines,
8: room.
7: Looking at the machines, the heart rate.
5: The beeper goes off.
8: The beep's going off.
5: Two in the morning.
8: You had to wake up every 2 hours to change her formula and things. So very little sleep.
5: Let me take us back to date night. You don't want to be in the room together. Describe emotionally where you guys were at, that's where the stress was coming out. I mean, all of us in marriage, we have things that happen. It may not be this circumstance, but something will happen where there's stress, a loss of life in the family. Something is introduced into the marriage relationship that creates this stress. And so often, the way we deal with that, I think, correct me if I'm wrong, but I think the way we deal with it is we feel safe with our partner. And so that stress comes at you, the spouse. And that's the way the other spouse is dealing with it. It's not helpful, obviously, and it's hurtful and all those things. But just describe that in your own personal way, how that played out to where you didn't want to be in the room together.
7: I would say very, very deep hurt and mistrust.
8: Yeah, she was looking to me for help and emotional support. I was at my emotional threshold. I could not take anymore. So it was kind of like I had my shield up, just blocking everything she threw at me for emotional support, and said, I can't deal with this.
7: Get over it.
8: Deal with it on your own.
5: Ask you as gently as possible, though? I think for men, we don't know where to go. And we want to be someone who can solve this for our wives. And we don't have the answer. And we do not do well when we don't have answers.
8: Absolutely.
5: It's the way we're wired. So we tend to pull back, to withdraw. Is that what you did?
8: It withdraw into work, into caring for the family, looking over the finances, the day-to-day medical stuff. You know, that was all I had. You know, it was the last bit of energy. No energy left over to care for my wife. And so that built up resentment and hurt for her.
7: But I, in the beginning, came to him and would say, I'm just having a hard time, and depression, you know, I'm having postpartum depression. He's like, oh, you don't need help. And then I'd say, you know, it was a really sad day. I did most of the doctor's appointments where I got devastating news, you know, and I would come home and say the doctors just, they said she'd never walk, never talk, never get off the feeding tube. And
5: so you're taking all this initial emotional trauma.
7: The grief and the trauma and the daily. And he said, okay, I've had a really stressful day. What do I need to do? Does she need medicines? Solution focused.
5: Right.
7: Never heard me say, I am sad. I am struggling. And he's like, we just gotta, move on.
5: Yeah.
7: I felt so invalidated. Probably invalidated is the word that the hurt.
5: So that first date night you guys were doing to try to get healthier, did you end in a better place, or was it the second date night? How did your date night experience go from there on out?
7: I'm talking too much.
5: No, I mean, this is good. I appreciate it. Man, people are going, you're really digging in here, Jim. Yeah, but this is for all of us.
8: Right.
7: We want people to know.
5: Yeah, and if I you're so appreciate that.
7: I'd be surprised if couples weren't struggling, honestly.
8: Oh,
7: and we
8: course.
7: Can feel so alone
8: even
7: in
8: without
7: that.
8: Children with disabilities.
7: Yes.
5: It's obviously
7: such a hard
5: you stayed
7: journey.
5: Married. So I'm just, that's the question before we go to break here. Just, you know, when did you see that change in your heart when you said, I'm looking forward to date night this week?
8: It's probably the third or fourth date night, I guess. I can't remember exactly which one, but we said, let's go do something together. And
7: we just drove.
8: And said, let's just drive, see where we end up.
5: Right.
8: Let's just drive. And she was kind of like, I don't really want to. And I was like, no, let's just go. And let's, you know, to see where we end up. So we started driving, heading out, and ended up at a lake in our area that we were at, about 25 minutes away or so, and just got out. You know, water and nature have always been a big part of us and our time together, and just stood there on the dock, just looking out over the water, just that reflective moment a little bit, and just started talking. And
5: wow, that's a pretty picture, though.
7: And, yeah, we actually talked.
8: And that was the first time in a long time we'd really taken the space and the time to talk and look at it. And, and you know, you said, you know, you put your words.
7: I don't want to be married to you anymore. I was that hurt.
5: Wow.
9: Yeah, this is Focus on the Family with Jim Daly. And our guests today are Kristen and Todd Evans. And they're being very candid about the challenges in their marriage and kind of the emptiness and the aloneness they felt. And here at Focus, we have great resources for you, including a counseling team that we'd be very honored to connect you with. 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And you can also find resources like that counseling team and this book that the Evanses have written, How to Build a Thriving Marriage as You Care for Children with Disabilities, which obviously has application to most of us as married couples. 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And that's focusonthefamily.com/broadcast.
5: Kristen, that is a serious thing to say to your husband. I don't want to be married to you anymore. I mean, that would catch my attention. What was the next thing that happened? Todd, how did you respond to that?
8: Well, I mean, it's somewhat kind of already knew that she had those feelings because there's been the distance between us for months and months now. So it was just crushing to hear, you know, the person you love say those kind of words to you.
5: Did you hear it as a cry for help or a verdict from a judge?
8: I wouldn't say necessarily either one of those. It was more of I have to do something. Again, somewhat, it wasn't really the solutions focus of men like you were talking about earlier. This was I hear her deep soul. I hear her calling out saying this, and I've got to do something different. I want something to be different, and this has to be the moment that things change and change directions tremendously. And so I just had to look at her and say, Kristen, I'm not going to give up on us. I haven't given up on us. I want to be married to you, and we can do this. Let's try to make this work.
5: And Kristen, I mean, in that moment, how did you feel? Was that enough? Obviously, you're here, so we know the rest of the story, as Paul Harvey would say. But in that moment, there was no concreteness. Mm-hmm. There was nothing guaranteed, obviously. So when Todd expressed that, how did your heart feel?
7: I felt heard for the first time in a very long time. And I was amazed that he was going back to our wedding vows. And he said, I don't know how we're going to do this with God, who, you know, was holding us together with that third strand, even though, you know, there's no way we could have kept ourselves together at our marriage at that point. And I felt like after all we've done, we've hurt each other, all we've gone through, all we're going through, we don't even know how we're going to survive, you know, my mental health, our daughter's life, our marriage. And he's saying, I'm not giving up on us. I hear you. He didn't say, I hear you. That
5: but
7: came
5: you
7: later.
5: Felt it.
7: I felt it.
5: Yeah.
7: And that recommitment of knowing what our vows meant now, knowing what faithfulness meant, that was the turning point.
5: Which was, the way I read it, you know, a good foundation, because it didn't just get better. Mm-hmm. I mean, that's mm-hmm. part of it. And Kristen, you mentioned it, the mental health wall that you hit. Mm-hmm. Begin, of course, because you're standing in despair mm-hmm. and this grief that you're describing and taking the brunt of things. And Todd, I'm sure doing the best you can, limited, you know, trying to keep all these plates spinning, your special needs daughter and... those of us that haven't gone through that experience can only imagine the pressures you're feeling. But there was a pretty dark day. Can you describe that?
7: There was a dark half a year, and it just got to the point I just felt so alone and hopeless. And, you know, we're able to talk about this now, but at the time, this was part of the hurt. You know, I told Todd, I'm struggling. I think I need to go to counseling. I'm reliving the trauma of the pregnancy over and over. And he was like, we don't have the money. We don't have the time. You know, and so that just built to the point. And we know that the sooner you seek treatment, the better, you know, your health and outcomes. And so I got to the point, the chronic stress, I couldn't get out of bed. I wasn't eating, couldn't care for my children. You know, my parents practically moved in. They were without their love and support this whole time.
5: Yeah.
7: And I didn't see another way out.
5: So what happened?
7: I made a serious suicide attempt. Woke up in the ICU 4 days later. Todd found me, so he's, you know, got that trauma of that. He just happened to find me. You know, I was sleeping in, and he felt like, I just need to go up and check on her, and found me just in time. And the doctors couldn't explain how I survived.
5: Yeah,
7: it's a medical miracle.
5: They said you should have died.
7: Mm-hmm.
5: Yeah.
7: Yeah, so...
5: I mean, Todd, your life at that point, you had to be swirling. Like, I got the kid situation, I've got, you know, which is severe. I've got my wife now in the hospital, ICU, after attempting to take her life.
8: Mm-hmm.
5: I mean... what was going on for you?
8: I think I blocked a lot of that. It was just
5: there is a warrior mentality.
8: Yeah, yeah. It's a move forward. I have to keep doing what I can to help. This was, of course, after that night on the lake. Something important for couples to hear is that it's not an immediate fix. You're just saying something isn't going to fix it immediately. It's a long-term commitment to building back. And so... all the pain and hurt that we'd gone through in that previous year and a half, this was the result of it. Even though we were trying to build our marriage back, working together, it's still days that are overwhelming. And so it was just too much for her at that point, and she didn't think she could take it. You know, I feel guilt that I didn't relieve enough, maybe, or what could I do? And definitely a hopelessness that there's not much I can do, that we're working on it. The fact she survived was just incredible and amazing, and a godsend blessing that happened.
5: Yeah, let me pull that aspect into this, because mm-hmm. we've talked a lot about what you're going through as people living in a fallen world, right? Mm-hmm. So give me the spiritual dynamic of all this. I mean, there had to be some sense of guilt as well. Like, Gene would feel that, to be honest. I mean, we went through stuff that she had to go through. Her two brothers committed suicide, you know, and I was the let's go. And she's going, I can't. So even though you're describing this is what's so interesting right now. You're describing your context having a special needs child. Ours was this other thing. But the dynamics were quite similar in terms of despair. Mm-hmm. I'm not being heard. Pick up yourself. Let's go. I mean, wow, it's given me some chills, because I made similar mistakes to you, mm-hmm. Todd. I wasn't paying attention. I wasn't listening. I was like, let's go. And so this is touching a lot of people in all of their marital ways. Mm-hmm. It doesn't necessitate mm-hmm. a special needs child to fall into this situation. But let me ask you, where's God in this? Did you have it out with him saying, Lord, why? Why did you put us here? Why is this happening to us? This was not part of the plan. Lord, we're good, faithful people to you. I can fill in those blanks, but tell me. And then the spiritual lessons that God taught you through this.
7: You know, a lot of people feel guilt and shame if they're struggling in their faith. And now I know now that if you're struggling in your faith, mental health, it's so intertwined. Mm-hmm. And my guilt and shame of one, grieving, almost wishing things would have been different with our daughter. Maybe it would have been better if she hadn't have survived. Angry at God, which of course I couldn't admit, you know, I felt like that was a sin. And that was a lot of my problem. And a pastoral counselor and my therapist said, you have got to talk to God. You have got to. And I just couldn't. And I just felt abandoned by God, and watching our daughter suffer, you know, that was, and so it just began to spiral in this depression, and then the spiritual and the guilt and the shame, and it was all wrapped up for me.
5: Let me ask you, because we're, you know, we're getting close to the end, and I just think, especially for moms that are listening, how did you close that gap? I mean, there wasn't a miracle. Your daughter still struggles, mm-hmm. but you're in a different place. Mm-hmm. You can feel it. I hear it in your voice. How did you get there from that conversation with God to something, okay, Lord, I get it, and I'm going to keep going and be spiritually confident mm-hmm. in that?
7: I think it was coming to the point to say, I don't get it. Mm. I was agonizing over, I just can't understand how God could be good and allow this to happen. And it was at the point, at a lake again, myself, where I was just, how could he create this much beauty and yet this suffering? And I finally said, I don't understand. I don't understand, God, but I'm choosing to trust you, and I'm choosing to have faith. And that was also a turning point for me to begin to live my day waking up expressing gratitude and faith and choosing joy. It's a choice, the choosing joy, choosing to trust God and find our joy in him.
9: Well, isn't that a profound conclusion from our guest, Kristen Evans, along with her husband, Todd? They've been with us today on Focus on the Family with Jim Daly. And Todd and Kristen's remarkable story is captured in their book. It's called How to Build a Thriving Marriage as You Care for Children with Disabilities.
5: And John, I'm certain this discussion has touched many people today, including couples and families who are struggling to care for someone with special needs. 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
12: 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This is Ken Ham, CEO of the ministry that built a full-size ark near Cincinnati. One study found that people's views on being selfish change depending on how common the behavior is. They found that if everyone is being selfish, people didn't view it as negatively as if only a few people were doing it. The researchers argue that this shows how social norms change over time. But should our views about morality be determined by the majority? No! Popularity doesn't determine morality. If we determine right and wrong, then it's merely based on our own opinion. And if my opinion differs from your opinion, whose opinion's right? We need to look to the firm foundation of God's unchanging word for our morality.
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16: I'm meteorologist Mike Cox. It'll be partly cloudy for the rest of this Tuesday into the nighttime hours. We will have a low of 62 degrees for early tomorrow morning. Now, tomorrow after that, we will see mostly sunny conditions. And I think a mostly dry day once again. We'll get a break from all those storms we've seen the past few weeks. And we'll have a high of 88 degrees to go with that. Now, on Thursday, we will begin to see some clouds move in. And a few showers and storms will be possible Thursday with highs near 90.
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17: Hello, and welcome to Through the Bible with Les Feldick, an inspirational and informative half hour of insight into the heart of Scripture. 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At the end of the program, there will be an address where you can contact the ministry. And now, here's Les Feldick with today's lesson.
18: I always want people to know I'm not a degreed, educated theologian or anything like that. I suppose I'm more like the average Sunday school teacher. That's the way I look at myself. I'm just like your average Sunday school teacher. We don't claim to have any deep theological background or anything like that, but I do feel that the Lord has given me the gift of teaching it in a way that common folk can understand it, and that's, of course, what makes it all work. So let's begin now where, like I said, we left off in our last program on the baptisms, and I trust I showed it so plainly that from the baptism that Jesus instituted when he said that he would baptize with the Holy Spirit, he was referring to, of course, the nation of Israel, and looking forward to the day of Pentecost when they would, of course, be inundated. And that's the best word I can put for baptism, or engulfed is another good word. Because when something is baptized or baptizoed, according to the Greek, that's really what it meant. They're engulfed. Homer and Plato used the same word with regard to ships sunk at sea. They were baptizoed. They were just literally engulfed. And then, of course, you want to remember that in 2 Corinthians chapter 10, Paul refers to the nation of Israel coming out of Egypt and through the Red Sea as having been baptized unto Moses and unto the cloud. Now, they weren't baptized in water, you know that. They came across on dry land. So what kind of a baptism was it? Well, they were engulfed. They were inundated in the leadership of Moses and in the power and the protection of that cloud. And so always realize that baptism in Scripture does not always refer to water baptism. Well, then, as we pointed out in the last few moments of our last program, then, there is a complete change of operation by the time we get to Paul's letters. And now it's not Jesus who does the baptizing, but it's the Holy Spirit who is the baptizer.

complete reversal. Back here in the Jewish economy, it's Jesus baptizing Jews into the Holy Spirit. By the time we get to Paul and the revelation of the mysteries, now we have the Holy Spirit baptizing predominantly Gentiles into Christ. Just a total reversal. Well, then you come into verse 6. And remember now, we're on the Mount of Olives with just Jesus and the 11. Judas is gone and the replacement has not come on the scene. And so verse 6 says, when they therefore were come together, they asked of him, saying, Lord, wilt thou at this time restore again the kingdom to Israel? Now, most of you who've been under my teaching for a little while know that I emphasize good reading. And again, I was thinking just this last week, I guess I learned to read at the behest of junior high reading teachers, a good old high school English teacher, and it all comes now to the fore. And here is where I think we've run into so much confusion in the scriptures that people just don't read. They just will not see what does it say. We gloss over it, and we interpret it according to what we may have heard over the years, but we really don't take time to read what it says. Now, here's a good example. There are two words in here that make all the difference in the world in this one verse. Now, I haven't got time in 30 minutes. Now, in a regular class, I would just say, all right, let's take the time and see if you can tell me what it is. Well, I'm not going to take time in this 30 minutes, but it's the two words, restore again. Now, what does that tell you? Now, we're talking about something that has been in the past, aren't we? So when the disciples asked Jesus, are you now going to restore, bring back on the scene, again, for the second time, the kingdom to Israel? Now, when did Israel have a kingdom that they were proud of and they gloried in? Well, at David and Solomon. You remember Bathsheba came and saw the glories of Solomon's kingdom, and what did she say? Well, as much as she'd even heard, it wasn't the half of what she had now seen. And so it was the glorious kingdom of Solomon, having followed David, that Israel just constantly was remembering. Now, another thing I thought of this last week, as I mull all these things over in my mind, and most of you know, I'm a farmer, I'm a rancher, I spend the biggest share of my time out there on the tractor, and that's where I do a lot of my thinking. I make no apology for that. And I couldn't help but think of the verse that Jesus spoke in Luke, I think it's chapter 11, where he says, a greater than Solomon is here. And who is he speaking of? Well, himself. And so this whole kingdom aspect that some people I know just can't accept and they will ridicule it and everything else, but yet it's a very fact of Scripture that this kingdom concept that had its beginnings with the nation of Israel under David and Solomon, and as it reached a pinnacle of glory such as the world had never seen up to that time, faded off the scene. And so now the disciples use the two words so appropriately, Lord, are you going to restore again the kingdom? Now, was the kingdom of David and Solomon an ethereal, some kind of an up-in-the-fog, spiritualized kingdom, or was it for real? Well, it was for real. It was a political kingdom, if you want to call it that. It was a kingdom here on earth under the authority of a king. And they're still talking about the same kind of a setup. Are we going to have the kingdom again? Well, they knew they were. But are you now going to do it? Well, so let's just take a brief run up through the scriptures to again remind ourselves of how this whole idea of a coming kingdom is just part and parcel of the Old Testament. And as you read your Old Testament, I'm sure you'll see this constantly coming to the top. But we haven't got time to look at all of them, of course, so I'll usually just hit the ones that are the most evident and the most descriptive of this kingdom concept that God is constantly holding before the nation of Israel. So from Acts, I'd like to have you come all the way back to 2 Samuel chapter 7.
Now, as God is dealing here with

0: David. This, of course, still goes further back to the Abrahamic covenant, when God had promised Abraham that out of him would come a nation of people. One day he would put him in the geographical area of what we know as Palestine, or the land of Israel. And then at the time appropriate, he would bring forth the ruler, or the government, to be over this kingdom. All right, now we pick it up in 2 Samuel chapter 7, as God is speaking to David through the prophet Nathan. And he starts in verse 13, well, really earlier, but I'm going to start verse 13 for sake of time. When he speaks of Solomon, he says, "He shall build a house for my name." Now, you're all aware of Solomon building the temple. "And I will establish the throne of his kingdom," not for 40 years, but for how long? Forever. In other words, this is going to be a perpetual kingdom. Verse 14, God says, "I will be his father, and he shall be his son." Well, he isn't just stopping with Solomon. He's talking about the nation of Israel, the children of Abraham, Isaac, and Jacob. And as Israel has certainly experienced down through history, if he commit iniquity, God says, "I will chasten him. I'll spank him with the rod of men. I'll use other nations." And all you have to do is think back. Isn't that exactly what God has done through history? When Israel became rebellious and steeped in unbelief or idolatry, God would bring in a conquering nation and put them in subservience. Then verse 15, "But," God says, "in spite of all that, even though I'll bring other nations to punish them and to put them under their control, but my mercy shall not depart away from him," that is, again, going back to Solomon, "but the whole nation of Israel, as I took it from Saul." Now, you remember, Saul was an unbeliever. I don't think we'll see Saul in glory. "Whom I put away before thee." And then verse 16 continues on to look down through the corridors of time. And God says, "And thy house," the house of David, "and thy kingdom," the kingdom that really began with David, "shall be established forever. Thy throne shall be established forever." Now, we know that David didn't live forever. David died and was buried like the rest of them. Solomon reigned 40 years, died, and was buried like all the rest. But the forever end of it, of course, refers to when the Messiah, the eternal Son of God, would come to be the king over this kingdom. All right, now let's come on up through your Old Testament quickly, if you will, to the book of Isaiah. And of course, Isaiah speaks so much of the coming glory of Israel. Yes, he has to castigate them. He has to scold them. He preaches at them for their iniquities, for their sins, but then he always comes back with the prospect of their glorious future. Isaiah chapter 2, and we're going to start right at verse 1. Isaiah chapter 2, verse 1. Give you time to find it. And the reason I do this is because I know, at least I like to know, that most of our television audience does the same thing. They're following the references, and I want to give them just as much time to find it as you need. So in Isaiah chapter 2, verse 1, the word that Isaiah the son of Amos saw concerning Judah and Jerusalem, "And it shall come to pass in the last days." Now here I have to stop a moment again. You want to remember that the last days for Israel are not the last days for the church. There's that difference. Now the last days for Israel, of course, is when the king comes and sets up his kingdom. They finally come to the fulfillment of all these previous times. The last days for the church is that age of grace from the time of Christ's death, burial, and resurrection until it's removed from the scene and is caught up to meet the Lord in the air. So they are not identical. They're not synonymous, although it's the same terminology. So the last days here is referring to Israel's kingdom. "And it shall come to pass in the last days that the mountain," or the kingdom of the Lord's house, "shall be established in the top of the mountains." And remember, the word mountains, when it's used symbolically, refers to a kingdom. And this is going to be the top kingdom of all the kingdoms. "And it shall be exalted above the hills," or the smaller kingdoms. And then what does the last statement say? We've used this verse over and over down through the last 4 years. and all nations, plural, of the world shall flow unto it. And many people from around the planet shall go and say, come ye, and let us go up to the mountain of the Lord, to the house of the God of Jacob, and he will teach us his ways, and we will walk in his paths. For out of Zion shall go forth the law, the word of the Lord, from Jerusalem, not from heaven, from Jerusalem. And then verse 4, and he shall judge or rule among the nations. And then the verse that we all know so well, they shall beat their swords into plowshares, their spears into pruning hooks. Nation shall not lift up sword against nation, neither shall they learn war anymore. And we certainly know that that will be the kingdom age. All right, now then in Isaiah, let's just come over to chapter 9. Remember, what we're trying to show is how all the Old Testament prophecies are looking forward to this coming kingdom that the disciples are now asking Jesus on the Mount of Olives, are you now ready to bring about the kingdom? Are we going to see again the glory that we had under a Solomon? All right, in Isaiah chapter 9, drop down to verse 6 and 7. For unto us, to the nation of Israel, a child is born, unto us a son is given, and the government, see? Now what's the purpose of government? Well, to control a people within a geographical area. Now, of course, they're trying to shove world government down our throat. It's coming, whether we want it or not. But normally, we think of government as being over a sovereign nation, over a geographical area. And the government shall be upon his shoulder, that is, this one that is born, this one that was given to the nation of Israel, which, of course, is the Messiah. And then his name shall be called Wonderful. Now watch, these are all capitalized. Wonderful, Counselor, the Mighty God, the Everlasting Father, the Prince of Peace. Those are all titles of the Christ, the Messiah. And then verse 7, of the increase of his government, his rule, and peace there shall be no end. And where is he going to rule from? The throne of David. Now, David's throne isn't in heaven. David's throne is on the earth. And so, again, he will assume the throne of David in Jerusalem. And he will establish it with judgment and with justice from henceforth, even forever. Now, watch the language. This is forever and ever, ages upon ages throughout the Old Testament. And I'm going to show the comparison now when we get to the book of Revelation in a minute or two. And there it's all of a sudden restricted to 1,000 years. Well, why the difference? Well, I'll show it to you when we get back to Revelation. All right, now then, from Isaiah, I'd just like to have you come on up to Daniel. Now we can stop in Ezekiel. Isaiah, Jeremiah, Ezekiel. Let's stop at Ezekiel 37. Ezekiel 37. And this, of course, is a familiar passage. You've all heard sermons and Sunday school lessons on it, where it starts out as the dry bones. And it's merely the nation of Israel that has been out in a dispersion amongst the Gentile nations. No hope. And they can only dream of someday going back up to Jerusalem and the one day having once again their homeland. But it's all it has been up until, of course, our own present day. But back here in Ezekiel 37, the prophecy is that these dry bones, in other words, the dispersed of Israel, will one day be brought back to life, as we have seen now in our own time, back to the land. And this is only precursory, of course, to that which is to follow. And that would be now as we come on down to verse 15. Oh, we'll see how far we have to go. But in verse 15 of Ezekiel 37, the word of the Lord came unto me, saying, again, moreover, thou son of man, take one stick and write upon it for Judah and for the children of Israel, his companions. Then take another stick and write upon it for Joseph, the stick of Ephraim, and for all the house of Israel, his companions. In other words, he's referring to the nation when it was divided, the northern kingdom and the southern kingdom. Now he says, put one name on one stick and one on the other. And then let's just, for sake of time, come all the way up to verse 19. When they say, what does all this mean? Then verse 19, say unto them, thus saith the Lord God, behold, I will take the stick of Joseph, which is in the hand of Ephraim, and the tribes of Israel, his fellows, the northern kingdom, and will put them with him, even with the stick of Judah, the southern kingdom, and make them one stick, no longer a divided kingdom, but once again a singular kingdom. Verse 21. And he tells Ezekiel, say unto them, that is, these Jews who are asking the question, thus saith the Lord God, behold, I will take the children of Israel from among the heathen, or the Gentiles, whither they be gone, and will gather them on every side and bring them into their own land. And I will make them one nation upon the land, upon the mountains of Israel. One king, see, one king shall be king to them all. They shall no more be two nations, neither shall they be divided in two kingdoms any more at all. And then come all the way down to verse 24, and David, my servant, shall be king over them, and they shall have one shepherd. Verse 25, they shall dwell in the land that I have given unto Jacob, my servant. Verse 26, moreover, I will make a covenant of peace with them. What are all these verses pointing toward? Well, the king and the kingdom. When Israel will have been brought back from her dispersion to every nation on the face of the earth, brought back into their own homeland once again, and then one king, and then, of course, it will be the son of David. All right, let's move quickly on to the next major prophet, and that's Daniel. Daniel chapter 2. Now in Daniel chapter 2, those of you who have been with me at all, we know that Nebuchadnezzar has this dream that Daniel interprets. And, let's see, honey, I'm going to come in at verse 44. But here in Daniel chapter 2, Nebuchadnezzar has the dream of that great image with the head of gold, the chest of silver, the belly of brass, the legs of iron, and then the feet of iron and clay mixed, which depicted all the great Gentile empires coming down through history. And then in verse 35, of course, we see that the stone not cut with hands will come and destroy all the residue of those previous Gentile kingdoms. And then in verse 35, it says, and it will fill the whole earth. All right, then as you come to verse, I said 44, verse 45. For as much as thou sawest the stone which was cut out of the mountain without hands. Now remember, Christ is always the stone and the rock of Scripture. So this is Christ in his second coming. And so as much as thou sawest that the stone was cut out of the mountains without hands, and that it brake in pieces the iron, the brass, the clay, the silver, and the gold, the great God hath made known to the king what shall come to pass hereafter, and the dream is certain, and the interpretation thereof is sure. In other words, as he destroys the kingdoms of this world, he will set up his own kingdom from which he will then rule from Jerusalem. All right, then the next little book after Daniel is Hosea. And we made reference to this several weeks ago, but I think, again, it's worthy of use once more. In Hosea chapter 5, the last verse, and then going into chapter 6. Oh, boy. Time is just about gone again, and I'm only halfway. Well, let's do what we can. Hosea chapter 5, verse 15, I will go and return to my place. Now, you can almost picture this as Christ himself speaking it. I will go and return to my place till they, the nation of Israel, acknowledge their offense, their having crucified him, and seek my face. In their affliction, they will seek me early. Now, the nation of Israel is getting there. Closer and closer. Oh, how they're beginning to long now for the coming of their Messiah. Now, they don't realize, of course, that he's been here and he's left. But now chapter 6 shows it prophetically. That's exactly what has happened. Come, verse 1 of chapter 6, and let us return unto the Lord. That's Israel speaking. For he hath torn. Oh, he's been chastising them now for almost 2,000 years. but they know that he will heal us. He hath smitten, he has been punishing, but he's going to what? Bind us up. And then I love verse 2. After 2 days. Now remember, we normally like to think of the day in Scripture as 1,000 years and 1,000 years a day. So just put that in here, that after 2,000 years, he will revive us. And isn't that exactly what he's doing? It's been almost 2,000 years now. They've been out there in dispersion. They've been out there under the boot of all the Gentile armies. But now after 2 days, he will revive us. And in the third day, that's the kingdom, he will revive us and we shall live in his sight. Well, let's go quickly to the last chapter. Zechariah chapter 14. Zechariah chapter 14. And here, beginning of the chapter, of course, we have the graphic description of the tribulation and then the battle of Armageddon. And we'll be using this chapter and verse again when we get a little further in Acts. So I'm going to skip all the way to verse 9 because we're just about out of time. Zechariah 14, drop all the way down to verse 9. And the Lord Jehovah, the Christ, the Messiah, the Lord shall be king over all of heaven. No, that's not what your Bible says. He'll be king over what? All the earth. Now, if you have a king, what naturally is with it? A kingdom. It's obvious. So the Lord shall be king over all the earth. In that day, when he sets up his kingdom, in that day, there shall be one Lord, one king, you might say, and his name shall be what? One. It's not going to be a democracy. It's going to be a benevolent monarchy.
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3: With SRN News, I'm Keith Peters in Washington. Three states holding primaries today. Correspondent Laura Winters takes a look at races in Florida.
4: Voters going to the polls today in Florida, Wyoming, and Alaska. Races to watch in Florida include the 20th Congressional District, where incumbent Debbie Wasserman Schultz is running against four other Democrats, including Democrat Socialist Elijah Manley, who is anti-ICE. In District 25, DSA-backed candidate Oliver Larkin, who was also anti-ICE, is challenging incumbent Congressman Democrat Jared Moskowitz. Now, as for the governor's race, Republican Congressman Byron Donalds is looking to secure the nomination. He is likely to face Democrat David Jolly in November. Ron DeSantis is term limited.
3: Alaska voters are narrowing down candidates for a competitive U.S. Senate seat. Wyoming's primary features open seat races after two prominent Republican officials announced their retirements. Thousands were without power Monday after Tropical Storm Lala uprooted trees from downtown Honolulu to the Big Island, where intense flash flooding and strong winds isolated already remote communities. At a news conference, Hawaii Governor Josh Green says Tropical Storm Lala has caused flash flooding and damage.
5: It is the flood damage that's caused the most damage more than the wind. Without a doubt, wind has affected roofs in some areas. It certainly blew down trees all over the place. But it's the flood and the mud and the rock that poured through Naalehu, Pahala, Waiohinu.
3: Lala weakened from a hurricane to a tropical storm Sunday after lashing the state without making landfall. On Wall Street, the Dow down by 116 points, the NASDAQ dropped 355, the S&P lower by 53. This is SRN News.
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8: Proverbs 3, verse 1. My son, forget not my law, but let thine heart keep my commandments. For length of days and long life and peace shall they add to thee. Let not mercy and truth forsake thee. Bind them about thy neck. Write them upon the table of thine heart. So shalt thou find favor and good understanding in the sight of God and man. Trust in the Lord with all thine heart, and lean not unto thine own understanding. In all thy ways acknowledge him, and he shall direct thy paths. Be not wise in thine own eyes. Fear the Lord and depart from evil. It shall be health to thy navel and marrow to thy bones. Honor the Lord with thy substance and with the first fruits of all thine increase. So shall thy barns be filled with plenty, and thy presses shall burst out with new wine. Philippians chapter 4. And we began reading there in verse 6. And most of you that have been around a while knows these are two of my favorite passages. And I refer to them often and speak on them occasionally. And I don't ever get tired of it. I hope you don't. Philippians 4, verse 6. Be careful for nothing, but in everything by prayer and supplication with thanksgiving, let your requests be made known unto God. And the peace of God, which passeth all understanding, shall keep your hearts and minds through Christ Jesus. Finally, brethren, whatsoever things are true, whatsoever things are honest, whatsoever things are just, whatsoever things are pure, whatsoever things are lovely, whatsoever things are of good report, if there be any virtue, and if there be any praise, think on these things. Those things which ye have both learned and received and heard and seen in me, do, and the God of peace shall be with you. It's been a great privilege to work with Matt and Jen, and I thank the Lord for their deep love for children and for teens as they've worked with both here at the church and over at the camp for the past half a dozen years. As we try to encourage them today, and of course the best encouragement you can give anyone is give them the Word of God, because that'll hold them. It is the anchor that we all have to have, so that when the dark days come and the flesh begins to question the wisdom of the heart and say, are you sure you made the right choice? If you've never had that to happen to you, you're definitely a unique person. And I'm not sure how busy you are in the Lord's work, because it happens quite frequently to those who launch out into the deep and you fish all night and don't catch anything. Then the flesh says, see, you wasted your night. But if you're sure the Lord sent you there, then you didn't waste your night. There is a purpose for it. And we may not know what it is immediately or even in this lifetime, but if I know that's where he wanted me, then I know that's what I should have been doing at that time, whether I see any immediate results or not. Now, we live in a result world. Everybody wants to count numbers. Everybody wants to see how much money you raised and how much you spent, and you're always building and whatever else. That's how they count
9: what you're doing,
8: especially in church ministry. But the way that God counts it is in what you're seeing today. Somebody that's saved, grows up, is discipled, matures, and goes into the ministry, whether it be full-time or just some office in the church. When you see that happening, then you